0: 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In honor of America's 250th year, join pilgrims on a walk with Jesus present in the Eucharist. 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
2: I'm Veronica Dudo in Washington, D.C. Tonight on EWTN News Nightly, New Accord. The White House claims victory in the unreleased U.S.-Iran Accord, but critics warn talking points clash with realities on the ground. Policy Watch, Kevin Warsh takes the Fed helm amid scrutiny, but will his highly anticipated announcement truly appease markets? Secret of Success, how the president's primary endorsements are reshaping the party ahead of the November crucial midterms. Plus, Faith Ignited, Pope Leo XIV reflects on his apostolic journey, praising the faithful's warmth and Europe's Catholic tradition at his general audience. These stories and more tonight.
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0: The Luminous Mysteries of the Holy Rosary with Mother Angelica and the nuns of Our Lady of the Angels Monastery.
1: In the name of the Father, and of the Son, and of the Holy Spirit.

I believe in God, the Father Almighty, creator of heaven and earth, and in Jesus Christ, his only Son, our Lord, who was conceived by the Holy Spirit, born of the Virgin Mary, suffered under Pontius Pilate, was crucified, died, and was buried. He descended into hell. The third day he rose again from the dead. He ascended into heaven and sits at the right hand of God, the Father Almighty, from whence he shall come to judge the living and the dead.

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0: Hail Mary, full of grace, the Lord is with thee. Blessed art thou among women, and blessed is the fruit of thy womb, Jesus.
1: Holy Mary, Mother of God, pray for us sinners now and at the hour of our death. Amen.
0: Hail Mary, full of grace, the Lord is with thee. Blessed art thou among women, and blessed is the fruit of thy womb, Jesus.
1: Holy Mary, Mother of God, pray for us sinners now and at the hour of our death. Amen.
0: Hail Mary, full of grace, the Lord is with thee. Blessed art thou amongst women, and blessed is the fruit of thy womb, Jesus.
1: Holy Mary, Mother of God, pray for us sinners now and at the hour of our death. Amen.
0: Glory be to the Father, and to the Son, and to the Holy Spirit.
1: As it was in the beginning, is now, and ever shall be, world without end. Amen.
0: The first luminous mystery, the baptism of Christ in the Jordan.
2: When Jesus stood in the Jordan to be baptized by John, the Spirit hovered over him. He was anointed by the Spirit as Redeemer and Savior.
0: Our Father, who art in heaven, hallowed be thy name, thy kingdom come, thy will be done on earth as it is in heaven.
1: Give us this day our daily bread,
0: full of grace, the Lord is with thee. Blessed art thou amongst the women, and blessed is the fruit of thy womb, Jesus.
1: Holy Mary, Mother of God, pray for us sinners now and at the hour of our death. Amen.
0: Hail Mary, full of grace, the Lord is with thee. Blessed art thou amongst women, and blessed is the fruit of thy womb, Jesus.

0: Blessed art thou amongst women, and blessed is the fruit of thy womb, Jesus.
1: Holy Mary, Mother of God, pray for us sinners now and at the hour of our death. Amen.
0: Hail Mary, full of grace, the Lord is with thee. Blessed art thou amongst women, and blessed is the fruit of thy womb, Jesus.
1: Holy Mary, Mother of God, pray for us sinners now and at the hour of our death. Amen.
0: Hail Mary, full of grace, the Lord is with thee. Blessed art thou amongst women, and blessed is the fruit of thy womb, Jesus.

0: Full of grace, the Lord is with thee. Blessed art thou amongst women, and blessed is the fruit of thy womb, Jesus.
1: Holy Mary, Mother of God, pray for us sinners now and at the hour of our death. Amen.
0: Hail Mary, full of grace, the Lord is with thee. Blessed art thou amongst women, and blessed

0: Lord is with thee. Blessed art thou amongst women, and blessed is the fruit of thy womb, Jesus.
1: Holy Mary, Mother of God, pray for us sinners now and at the hour of our death. Amen.
0: Hail Mary, full of grace, the Lord is with thee. Blessed art thou among women, and blessed is the fruit of thy womb, Jesus.
1: Holy Mary, Mother of God, pray for us sinners now and at the hour of our death. Amen.
0: Glory be to the Father, and to the Son, and to the Holy Spirit.
1: As it was in the beginning, is now, and ever shall be, world without end. Amen.
0: O my Jesus,
1: forgive us our sins, save us from the fires of hell, and lead all souls to heaven, especially those who most need thy mercy.
0: The second luminous mystery, the wedding feast at Cana.
2: At the wedding feast of Cana, Jesus began his public life by changing water into wine, and he ended it by changing bread and wine into his body and blood.
0: Our Father, who art in heaven, hallowed be thy name. Thy kingdom come, thy will be done on earth as it is in heaven.
1: Give us

0: Mary, full of grace, the Lord is with thee. Blessed art thou among women, and blessed is the fruit of thy womb, Jesus.
1: Holy Mary, Mother of God, pray for us sinners now and at the hour of our death. Amen.
0: Hail Mary, full of grace, the Lord is with thee. Blessed art thou amongst women, and blessed is the fruit of thy womb, Jesus.
1: Holy Mary, Mother of God, pray for us sinners now and at the hour of our death. Amen.
0: Hail Mary, full of grace, the Lord is with thee. Blessed art thou among women, and blessed is the fruit of thy womb, Jesus.
1: Holy Mary, Mother of God, pray for us sinners now and at the hour of our death. Amen.
0: Hail Mary, full of grace, the Lord is with thee. Blessed art thou amongst women, and blessed is the fruit of thy womb, Jesus.
1: Holy Mary, Mother of God, pray for us sinners now and at the hour of our death. Amen.
0: Hail Mary, full of grace, the Lord is with thee. Blessed art thou among women, and blessed is the fruit of thy womb, Jesus.
1: Holy Mary, Mother of God, pray for us sinners now and at the hour of our death. Amen.
0: Hail Mary, full of grace, the Lord is with thee. Blessed art thou amongst women, and blessed is the fruit of thy womb, Jesus.

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1: Holy Mary, Mother of God, pray for us sinners now and at the hour of our death. Amen.
0: Hail Mary, full of grace, the Lord is with thee. Blessed art thou amongst women, and blessed is the fruit of thy womb, Jesus.
1: Holy

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1: As it was in the beginning, is now, and ever shall be, world without end. Amen.
0: O my Jesus,
1: forgive us our sins, save us from the fires of hell, and lead all souls to heaven, especially those who most need your mercy.
0: The third luminous mystery, the announcement of the kingdom.
2: Infinite holiness made himself available and approachable to sinful creatures. The touch of his hand sent healing power through their bodies, exalted their souls, and made them seek only the kingdom.
0: Our Father, who art in heaven, hallowed be thy name, thy kingdom come. Thy will be done on earth as it is in heaven.

0: Mary, full of grace, the Lord is with thee. Blessed art thou among women, and blessed is the fruit of thy womb, Jesus.
1: Holy Mary, Mother of God, pray for us sinners now and at the hour of our death. Amen.
0: Hail Mary, full of grace, the Lord is with thee. Blessed art thou among women, and blessed is the fruit of thy womb, Jesus.
1: Holy Mary, Mother of God, pray for us sinners now and at the hour of our death. Amen.
0: Hail Mary, full of grace, the Lord is with thee. Blessed art thou among women, and blessed is the fruit of thy womb, Jesus.
1: Holy Mary, Mother of God, pray for us sinners now and at the hour of our death. Amen.
0: Hail Mary, full of grace, the Lord is with thee. Blessed art thou among women, and blessed is the fruit of thy womb, Jesus.
1: Holy Mary, Mother of God, pray for us sinners, now and at the hour of our death. Amen.
0: Hail Mary, full of grace, the Lord is with thee. Blessed art thou amongst women, and blessed is the fruit of thy womb, Jesus.
1: Holy Mary, Mother of God, pray for us sinners, now and at the hour of our death. Amen.
0: Hail Mary, full of grace, the Lord is with thee. Blessed art thou amongst women, and blessed is the fruit of thy womb, Jesus.
1: Holy Mary, Mother of God, pray for us sinners now and at the hour of our death. Amen.
0: Hail Mary, full of grace, the Lord is with thee. Blessed art thou amongst women, and blessed is the fruit of thy womb, Jesus.
1: Holy Mary, Mother of God, pray for us sinners now and at the hour of our death. Amen.
0: Hail Mary, full of grace, the Lord is with thee. Blessed art thou among women, and blessed is the fruit of thy womb, Jesus.

0: with thee, blessed art thou amongst women, and blessed is the fruit of thy womb, Jesus.
1: Holy Mary, Mother of God, pray for us sinners, now and at the hour of our death. Amen.
0: Glory be to the Father, and to the Son, and to the Holy Spirit.
1: As it was in the beginning, is now, and ever shall be, world without end. Amen.
0: O my Jesus,

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1: 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Amen.
0: Hail Mary, full of grace, the Lord is with thee. Blessed art thou amongst women, and blessed is the fruit of thy womb, Jesus.

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1: Holy Mary, Mother of God, pray for us sinners now and at the hour of our death. Amen.
0: Hail Mary, full of grace, the Lord is with thee. Blessed art thou amongst women, and blessed is the fruit of thy womb, Jesus.
1: Holy Mary, Mother of God, pray for us sinners now and at the hour of our death. Amen.
0: Hail Mary, full of grace, the Lord is with thee. Blessed art thou amongst women, and blessed is the fruit of thy womb.

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1: As it was in the beginning, is now, and ever shall be, world without end. Amen.
0: O my Jesus,
1: forgive us our sins, save us from the fires of hell, and lead all souls to heaven, especially those who most need thy mercy.
0: Hail, Holy Queen.

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1: And may the souls of the faithful departed, with the mercies of God, rest in peace.
0: Amen. 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

0: This is Life Issues with Victor Nieves, president of Life Issues Institute.
1: A woman in Oregon was rushed to the hospital after experiencing severe complications following a chemical abortion at a Planned Parenthood facility. According to emergency dispatch records, the 33-year-old woman suffered heavy bleeding. She passed large blood clots and felt

0: faint, prompting a 911 call and an ambulance transport to a local hospital. The incident reportedly occurred in April, but details only became public after records requests uncovered the emergency response documents. While the woman's condition after hospitalization remains unknown, her story mirrors that of many other women. The chemical abortion drug is deadly to the unborn and tremendously dangerous to their mothers.
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4: The essence of evangelization is to tell everybody Jesus loves you.
3: We are all called to be great saints. Don't miss the opportunity.
5: We just have wonderful family way in there and way over there. And we get a lot of joy at seeing the people we talk to so much. And then finally, there they are. I got a gift over from a second grade class who heard about the healing our dear Lord gave me. And come on, kids, over here. You can have that. Hold this one. Stretch it out. There you go. Now let's see. I probably have it upside down. But I don't think I do. Okay, just open it up. Whoa. Yeah, they had some tape on it. Okay. Isn't that great? Huh? We'll just show you. I wanted to write to you, but since you went to all this work, and here's our pictures here, and they're always saying that they were so happy that the Lord healed me. And I think it's wonderful for second graders to even think of doing something like this, huh? So I wanted to thank you all and thank them. Okay. There you go. Didn't know you were going to be on TV tonight, did you?

You know, we are always waiting and waiting for some assurance. What is this? I did it. Okay. For some assurance that we're kind of making it. Do you ever wonder, huh? Did you ever say to St. Teresa, give me a rose? Look at those heads bouncing. Yeah, everything. Can you give me a rose and tell me this, tell me that? Well, I suppose it's normal to want to know, do you love me? Now, we can really do that with people, see, because we don't always know if people love you. You know, if you knew, you wouldn't have to ask. It's like the man or the woman was crying at breakfast table. He said, what's the matter? And she said, you never tell me you love me. He said, I did the day we were married. 30 years ago. So as human beings, we're always in that position of wonder. Not the awe. We're not awestruck at other people's love for us. But we do wonder. Unfortunately, we wonder about God's love for us. I don't know how you can wonder. Because he died for us. You say, yeah, he died for everybody. No. He died for you. And there are many things that not many times. For example, when the Lord healed me of my bad stomach condition, I knew for the first time he loved me. See? And we all get in that position sometime. You just say, well, does he love me? And great sinners, which I hope we get a lot in this year, you know, I want to get out of you terrible sinners who are scared to death. Where are you going to run? Where are you going? If you go to the depths of sea, he's there. If you go to the heights of heaven, he's there. Where are you going? Do you think you're hidden from him? Now, we know God loves us when he died for us. There it is. You say, well, he died for everybody. No, he died for you. For you. As if no one else existed. Some of you people, or women especially, are so jealous of your husbands. Why? I don't think anybody wants your husband. I think it's all up here. This woman came up to me one day and she says, I sure am glad you're in a cloister. I said, so am I. She said, well, I would have been afraid if you weren't. She said, I think my husband loves you. And I looked at her straight in the eye. I said, sweetheart, you have no worry from me. You see, we're always imagining that nobody loves us. And then we get very angry if anybody loves us. Are we strange people? Huh? It looks like we're not able to handle love. And so God knew that, and he died for you. I don't know anybody who would die for you. I don't know anybody that has that kind of love except the martyrs. Certainly they died for Jesus. St. Peter died upside down. The apostles all except John, they've tried to boil him in oil, but it didn't take. He just walked right out, and there he was. So they put him out in Patmos, you know, try to get rid of him, put him on an island somewhere. But he wrote the wonderful Gospel of John and the Book of Revelations, and oh, he was like an eagle.

But God does prove to us many, many, many times how much he loves us. We don't see it. We don't see it. There's just 1,000 things that God does for us all the time. But we'll say, oh, I got so lucky. Lucky? Well, nobody gets lucky. Oh, I'm so fortunate. Why? Because of God, you see. The Lord God loves you. And he does a lot of little things. In this book, he made breakfast for his apostles. And they were not faithful men at that point. They all left him except John. And the only reason John was in there is because he hung on to Our Lady. Let me tell you something. If you're having problems, any kind of problem, go to Mary. Go to Mary. Go to Joseph. We have a big statue in one of our monasteries that says, Ite ad Joseph. Go to Joseph. Go to Mary. We go to the wrong people. Because she loves us. She loves us. And she has appeared to, place after place for this century, telling us in every instant to repent, go to confession, and do God's will. It's not hard. Not hard. Today it's hard because we're always in a position, we're always looking at something sinful. Put on the TV. If you go to Europe, you see the worst billboards, but they don't call them billboards. They wrap things around telephone poles and so that everybody stops at a red light has to look at these terrible signs. Why? Why do you do that? Everywhere you go today, whether you listen to the radio, to television, to newspapers, anywhere, you get something immoral or you see a woman made to the image and likeness of God to be like cement in the building, a bond of union in a building, and she's degraded. Degraded by advertising, by pictures, by anything. Women have never, never been so degraded in the history of the world, and they call it feminism. I think it's nuts. You know, you're like an animal, just kind of exposed there. I'd rather read the Geographic. At least you have been, animals are where they should be, in a tree. Not on a poster. And animals, we're pretty dumb anyway. When you're born, it takes how many years to get you to the point where you have sense? When you're born, somebody has to take care of you for at least, what is it, a couple of years, huh? Change your diapers. No animal does that. They're born and they go for food. You just lay there. Your eyes aren't even open. What makes us so wonderful is the image of God in us. Our memory, our imagination, our will, our intellect. But you see, when we degrade the intellect and we ruin it by drugs, alcohol, lust, then the body becomes like an animal. You never get enough of whatever pleases you. And the purpose of penance is to change. See, there's nobody listening to me tonight who cannot change, have a real conversion. A real conversion.

You could be a saint overnight. Overnight. Because we have a wonderful sacrament called confession. I want you to think, one of my best meditations is when we're driving down the road and I see a trailer of crushed cars. Did you ever see one? Did you ever see them? I mean, you may have 50 crushed cars on one trailer. And they're all rusted. You may know how many people and how hard they work for those crushed cars. Where are they now? Gone, just crushed, ready to be melted down again for somebody else to buy. Do you realize how attached you could get to a car? Some people buy cars, they don't care about them. You can tell the way they clean them. And some people are out there polishing like they were diamonds. You know. I saw somebody, you know when you're traveling, you get all those gnats on the window? You know those gnats? They just kind of, you're hitting them all the time. I saw somebody get out of the car and go, I think that's nuts. You're going to get more 5 miles down the road. Now we take all of that care for what? Gnats on a windshield. I bet you haven't been confession in 30 years. You got more gnats on your soul, I can guarantee that. You got some boulders sticking onto you. You don't even care. You don't even see the boulders. And I have prayed, for a long time, Lord, show us what we look like in your eyes. Oh, you would change your little mind. You say, oh, I die. Well, just go to confession. You won't have to worry about it. Why does Our Lady keep telling us, repent, go to confession, have deep respect for the Eucharist? Why? Because we are murdering our souls, really. Abortion is murder. You can't say, oh, you don't want to say that. But you have to say it because it's true. Can you be forgiven? Of course. You can be forgiven of every sin, no matter what it is. No matter what. God is always ready to reach out his hand and pull you up. What's so sad is that no matter what Our Lady has said, many don't believe it, many forget, and many don't care. So you and I have been given 3 talents. 3 talents. We have an imagination that can create, invent, a memory that recalls, awesome things. Good things, bad things. Then I have an intellect. See, an intellect says this is a book and I can do 1,000 things with it. And I know what to do and I know how to do it. An animal doesn't. And then I have a will. A will that accomplishes. You admire people, for example, who are crippled, and they do wonderful things. They do more things than when they could walk or do anything. And because they have a will. One of the things that happens to all of us when we lose hope, you know what hope is? Hope is not a supernatural virtue. Hope is supernatural. It means I believe everything that Jesus told me in this book. And I rely upon

Him. It's not like human hope. You look at your son, you say, well, I hope he turns out okay. That poor guy don't have a chance. I hope my daughter's marriage will last. What makes you think it won't? That's natural hope. Natural hope, many times, there's no hope. It's kind of a joke. I hope, I hope. Well, it means I don't think it's going to happen. I hope I win the lottery, and I'm going to give Mother Angelica 90% of it. In the first place, the government takes half of it. In the second place, you're going to forget Mother Angelica totally. That's a false hope. Actually, I don't know why you buy a ticket, because you're helping to provide the money for somebody else. I never understood gambling because... No, my uncle had slot machines. I come from a part of the world you probably don't know anything about. Mafia country. Now, he was not in the mafia, but he had a saloon like my grandfather did, and he sold beer and other assorted items. And he had slot machines, lots of them. Well, my mother and I were proud, and we never wanted the family to know how bad off we were. But if I got good and hungry, I managed to meander up to the saloon. I'd go early in the morning when he was cleaning the floors and emptying the spittoons. None of you would know what a spittoon is. It's one of those shiny brass things you spit into. And so I went up there, and Uncle Honey looked at me, and they always knew that if I came around, I was probably hungry. How you doing? Okay. Yeah. You want to play a slot machine? Yeah. This is a future nun. Can you beat it? Yeah. So he gives me a few nickels. He said, now wait a minute. He said, this thing's kind of broke. I got to fix it. I don't know what he did in the back, but it worked for me. I never won before. So he's finagling. I thought, boy, it takes a long time to fix this thing. He said, okay, put a nickel in. He went, whew, there were nickels everywhere. Everywhere. Just fill the floor. I went after him like I was a starving individual. You know, I got home and my pockets were full of nickels. My mother looks at me horror-stricken. She looks at me, where did you get those nickels? I said, hey, I got them in the slot machine. I said, a slot machine? Well, you bit. I said, honey, where'd you get the nickel? I said, honey gave it to me. So we should finally find out where I got all those nickels. Now, we do that a lot in life. You know, we gamble for something, but somebody somewhere has to help us. Many of us have been in precarious situations. And we've cried out for help, but it just seems impossible. And all of a sudden, it's settled. It's I'm safe again. And we didn't do anything. We had a Father in heaven, though, that said, oh, wait a minute, now let me fix this up for you. But we never thank him. He's not in our heart enough to say, Lord, I love you and I thank you and I'm not going to put myself in this position again. Believe me, when my mother got through with me, I wanted to give all those nickels back. But
Even God, the worst of sinners,

Sometimes he helps in a wonderful way. So you begin to see the hand of God in your life. I think one of the worst things in this whole wide world is ingratitude. I think that's one of the things that hurt the most. Were there not 10 made clean, where are the 9? I think you wouldn't think God would care. I mean, he has everything. He's infinite, he's holy, he's powerful. Why would he care if only one person thanked and 9 didn't? Because it's a virtue. There's nothing worse. And some of your people who are having family problems, ask yourself, when have I thanked my wife for breakfast? That she's supposed to make me breakfast. When there's a wife, did you ever thank your husband for the work he did that day? Well, he's supposed to work. Yeah, we all know that. When have you ever thanked your children? To say, well, honey, thank you. You had good grades. Or thank you, honey, because you didn't make good grades, but that's okay. You tried hard. Thank you for trying. Next year, next month, you'll do better. That's gratitude. And that's a part, a very important part of holiness. A very important part. Ask yourself, how many times do I ever say, thank you, Jesus? How many times do I ever say, thank you, Lord, for my pain? So, come on now. Yeah. You know, when I was healed, my greatest fear, you're going to think I'm nuts, though, but it's true. My greatest fear was, what will I do without that constant pain that kept me safe, kept me close to Jesus, forced me to do things I couldn't have done before? I was really scared. I've been consoled that Jesus only changed the cross. He didn't take it away. Which means that we have to be grateful for our crosses. Have you ever thanked God for old age? Have you ever said, Jesus, I am so grateful my hair has turned totally white? No, you go and spend $50 to make it look brown again. But every day you look in the mirror, you see it sneaking up on you. By the roots, see? I saw a woman with beautiful blonde, and I thought, boy, she's really kept up those years. When I got closer, it was tea black. Why can't you leave it white? Do we thank God for wrinkles? Oh, you're nuts, Mother Angelica. Why would I thank God for wrinkles? Well, God let them be there. They have to have something good. If not, to humiliate you. To make you understand, look, your life is slipping away. I got to get my soul in order and close to Jesus. It's always funny to me that women, especially men, they're close to it. They got bald heads, what do they do? Cover them. You know, my mother had she was a telephone operator at the Canton Waterworks. And
So this man came with a windy day.

really a windy day. And she was, you know, had these little things you put switches, you know, switchboard. You had to pull them in, pull them out, and she was very busy. And she knew somebody was standing there, and she looked up, and this man's toupee was down here. And she went. She had to get up because she got hysterical. And I felt sorry for the man because I don't think he knew that it just went boom. And you wonder, you know, I call it the great cover-up. The great cover-up. And I think some people, you know, we... This woman, she's kind of laughing when she told me that she had gone to confession. She accused herself of vanity. Vanity over makeup and everything else women wear. And apparently Father knew who she was. And she said, Father, I'm guilty of vanity. And I spend a lot of money on my face and makeup. And he said to her, it's not vanity for you, Molly. I'm all for making yourself look beautiful. I think it's a necessity. That's not a problem. The problem is attachment, fear. That I think is the real problem. If you can make yourself look beautiful and others can look at you with great joy, fine. But there is a certain amount of attachment that makes you forget God, forget where you're going, forget why you're here. So our whole life becomes a thrust towards looking better. It's not for the sake of making other people joy. It's for the sake of vanity. And we do that to a point as we get older instead of really thinking, I'm on my way to the kingdom. That's the source of our joy. I think old age is the best wine. You know, in the wedding of Cana, when our dear Lord told the servants to fill up the water jars, about 30 gallons in a jar, and when they poured it out, it was wonderful, awesome, beautiful wine. That's how I think old age is. I look forward to it because I'm getting closer to the day that God has designed that I shall see Him face to face. I think the day that the old people, elderly, senior citizens, I like the way they try to make you feel good, you know. Senior doesn't make it any different. If you're 75, you're 75. But you have an opportunity of making the youth encouraged. If they see you happy, they have something to look forward to. See, and society does not encourage you to be happy as you get older. You're in the way, it's too expensive. What do we do with you? You can't work anymore. See, that's the enemy. That's the world. Our Catholicity teaches us that I have more value old than I did before. Why? I can be an example to youth that no one else can be. I can give them that the wisdom I've learned through the years. I can advise them. I can make them know that

0: It gets better as you get older. I can give them examples of how to bear disappointment, heartache, loneliness. Because when they look at you then, they say, hey, you know, I'm miserable now, but it'll get better. The Orientals have or used to, especially Chinese, Japanese, a great respect for old age. Great respect. And so everything now in your life should be better. Why? Because you have experienced the love of God. You have experienced the goodness of God, the mercy of God. You can give real advice because you live through it. And you can show that your faith rises above fear, discouragement, anger. It rises above. Because you have a God that died for you. Died for you. You have every reason to be happy as you get older. You can pray more, you can read more, you can laugh more. Because there is a detachment in old age that you cannot get till you get to be older. So, for this rest of this Lent, at least this week, look at your pain, your sorrows, your loneliness, and face them with a smile. And accept where you are and who you are. It doesn't matter whether you've made a dent in society, whether you've been successful or you're just making it. It doesn't matter. Those things are nothing. What matters is that you know your God. And I saw some people in the last 10 days that never had a thing, who lived in cold from the time they were born to the time they died, who had none of the necessities we have. No water, no bathroom facilities, no gas, no electricity. They had a faith I've never seen before. It was awesome. Awesome. Well, you had to wonder, and I had to wonder when I left. I didn't have to evangelize them. They evangelized me. They had nothing, that they really had everything. Everything. The whole village prayed at night at 7 o'clock. At 8 o'clock, one of the women goes through the village with a bell to remind the people in that village to pray for the poor souls in purgatory. How you like that? So, time for a call. Hello?
1: Hello.
0: Hi, where are you from?
1: St. Louis.
0: Good, and what is your question?
1: My question is, I was thinking what procedures you have to go through to become Catholic.
0: Yeah.
1: And, you know, confession if you have to.
0: Well, are you Catholic now?
1: Not presently.
0: Were you Catholic?
1: Yes.
0: Are you divorced or something?
1: No, I'm single.
0: You're single? How wonderful. Married life is also wonderful. Sweetheart, if you want to come back, all you need to do is go to confession. And you'll have a peace you never knew before. It's not hard to come back.

0: Okay. It's not hard to compare. You see, you really, when you go to confession, you're not kneeling before a man. You're kneeling before Jesus. I'm sure he has many faults of his own. That's not the point. The priest never says, Jesus absolves you. No, he says, I absolve you. On his own, he would have no power. But he has ordained. He is ordained to forgive sins. What an awesome power. There's no power in the world. You say, oh, yeah, there are. You could be wealthy. You can own this. You can. No, that's not power. No. The power is in the priesthood. This is my body, he says. I absolve you of all your sins. That's power. And the humblest curé of ours was really dumb. And the only ordained it because there were no priests around after the revolution. And when he was presented to the bishop, he said, is he pious? He said, yeah. He said, well, ordain him. I mean, they were really hard up. But he converted over 270,000 people. He heard confessions 15 hours a day. A holy man. So that power, honey, is that power is there for you to receive and come back to Jesus. It's not hard. And don't be ashamed. Our dear Lord knows what you've done all your life. I would go to church and before you go to confession, say, Jesus, I love you. I'm sorry for all my sins. Then go to confession. And tell Father, I find this very hard and I'm embarrassed and I don't know what to do. I'll do my best. So he'll help you. And then he will say the most beautiful words ever uttered in the whole world. I absolve you. Oh, wow. And that's all you need to do. Don't worry about it. And then, as I've said before, go and have yourself a chocolate sundae. Because the Lord said to us, there's more rejoicing in heaven over one sinner. You can make a lot of people up there very happy. You're a sheep, and the shepherd waits for you with great love. We have another call. Hello?
1: Hi, Mother. My name's Joanne, and I'm calling from Pittsburgh, PA.
0: Yeah, and what's your question?
1: Just recently, I've been coming back to the church. I've been getting a Mass and receiving the Holy Eucharist every day.
0: Wonderful.
1: And I feel wonderful when I do that. But I take care of my father. He's 84 years old. And he's bedridden. He got both legs are amputated. There are some days that I can't make it to Mass, and I feel guilty. And I was just wondering what I could do to overcome that guilt.
0: You feel guilty?
1: Or
0: do. Does he feel guilty or you?
1: I do. I feel guilty because I can't make it to Mass sometimes because I'm taking care of him.
0: Oh, but you're doing God's will, sweetheart. You get to Mass for sure, I'm sure, every Sunday. And don't put a wall between your father and Jesus. What's happening, you're taking care of Jesus and your father. When you go to Mass, Jesus takes care of you. There's not a competition. And I know you'll do everything you can to get to Mass on Sunday. If your father is that bedridden and suffering, you take care of Jesus. You're not missing Jesus. You're taking care of Jesus. Mother Teresa was an awesome example of seeing Jesus in the most corrupt bodies. Most corrupt.

0: So let me repeat that again so that you remember and you don't ever need to feel guilty. When your dad is so far in pain and misery and you have to stay home to take care of him, you're taking care of Jesus. When you go to Mass, Jesus is taking care of you. You receive Jesus. When you take care of your father, he becomes Jesus for you. See? So it's hard because our will is not there perhaps, but our longing, that's another good thing about that. Your thirst for God increases, doesn't it? Your hunger for God increases. Well, then use that while you're taking care of your dad. Whatever you do for the least, well, your father's on that level now, the least. Did I hear her say his legs were amputated? Well, he is the least, poor man. So you're taking care of Jesus, huh? So don't you feel guilty at all. We have another call. Hello?
1: Hello, Mother.
0: Where are you from?
1: This is Antoinette from New Jersey.
0: Uh-huh.
1: My question is, 17 months ago, I had a major surgery for ovarian cancer, and I just completed 16 months of chemo, and I would like a prayer, too. But Father, I had called Father over for my confession, and after he absolved me from my sins, he says, I will anoint you now with the Holy Spirit, and he took the oil and put it on both sides of my neck, and he says, now that will cover everything. And I like to know what that means, and also why can't the souls in purgatory pray for themselves as I pray for them, but why can't they pray for themselves?
0: Right. Well, anointing is very special. We read it in the gospel, anointing the sick, and it's a healing sacrament. It's a healing. Many people have been healed with the anointing. In fact, in the Acts of the Apostles, it says if someone is sick, we pour oil on them. The oil of healing. And Holy Mother Church, because she is such a mother, has allowed people to be anointed more frequently. My grandfather would never let us call a priest because he thought if the priest came, he was about to die. But in those days, they didn't call him till we were about to die. And he didn't want a priest. But that's not true, because anointing is not only last sacrament if you're dying, but it's a healing of the soul and a healing of the body. And that's something we should want to have. And priests have to remember that's a wonderful sacrament to give to those that are really sick in mind or in body, because it's a necessary sacrament that we don't receive very often, you know? And so remember, you have healing sacraments. The anointing is a healing sacrament. Confession is a healing sacrament. Communion is a healing sacrament. It not only heals, but it builds the image of Jesus in you. That's a necessity. It not only forgives your sins, it not only makes you clean and holy before God, with Father, Son, and Holy Spirit dwelling in you again, but it makes you more like the image of Jesus. So much so that our dear Lord said in chapter 6 of St. John's Gospel, if you do not receive drink my blood and eat my flesh, you shall not have life in you. What is life? Supernatural life. You know, it's an awesome thing for priests, and although priests can kind of get weary and you forget the awesomeness of your vocation. Boy, that to be able to say, I absolve you of all your sins has to be

You know, in the life of Francis de Sales, St. Francis de Sales, he was the bishop, and he had many young men that were seminarians. And this one particular seminarian, every time Francis de Sales would see him, he would see his angel, his guardian angel behind him, walking with him wherever he went. Well, after this young man was ordained a priest of God, no, he was in front of him. Yeah, I'm getting mixed up. In the beginning, when he was a seminarian, St. Francis saw him ahead of this young seminarian, always guarding him. But when this seminarian became a priest, the angel went behind him. Because the vocation of priesthood is so awesome. Awesome. If you don't pray a lot, you're going to lose it. You're going to lose it. See? And so the priesthood is so awesome. And you and I, as the people of God, must take advantage of these wonderful sacraments. And some of you haven't been to confession in years and years. Please go. All of heaven prays for you to come home. Many of you Catholics have left the church, maybe joined some whoopee-doo church. You can have a lot of feelings, but you'll never get the Blessed Sacrament. Never. You never get the body, blood, soul, and divinity. That is an awesome gift. And only when we die and see Him face to face will we realize what we've missed, what we've misunderstood, what we misused perhaps. Only then. But then it's too late. Too late. Communion to me, which is one of the most, well, I don't know what I would do without Him. We, in this day and age, you've got to have confession and communion. I don't know how you live without Him, without seeing Him in that wonderful host, where you can walk in and say, "Hi, Jesus. I'm here, and I love you, and I'm sorry I didn't come up to your expectations today. I'm sorry I allowed all these things to upset me. I'm sorry I allowed the world and events and my own faults and weaknesses, my own sins, to block your vision from my mind. I'm sorry." And then look at Him, not yourself. Not the world. You know, the world is so bad, did you? Did you ever think the sex life of everybody in government would be in newspapers day after day after day after day? You know, it's a really insult to our intelligence that these columnists and newspapers think that's the only thing you want to read about. I just find today's world really sad. Don't you get tired of reading that stuff? Don't you get tired? And then you must feel guilty putting a man in. And it looks like we're never happy. You can't depend on politicians and governments, and I don't care where they are. Even presidents and kings and queens should go to confession. They'd all be better. We need to say,

0: The city knows. You're the only one that won't admit it. And be careful you don't use scripture to excuse. This happened to a woman, and she told her husband, "I know what you're doing," and she really went after him. And he said, "Well, God forgave." He said to this adulteress in the scriptures, "Go and sin no more. Has no one condemned thee, neither will I." That's what he said to her. And she said, "Yeah." And then he said, "Go and sin no more." Can you imagine using scripture as an excuse? Well, you're a real sicko, buddy. Remember, God loves you. Also, don't forget that this network is brought to you by you. And who else would give it to you every Tuesday night? God bless you, and I'll see you tomorrow.
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2: How many times have you heard it said that the church has been weak and ineffective? G.K. Chesterton says the church has been so powerful and effective that it colored even the things that it had not hoped to influence, and changed its enemies as well as its friends. It affects everything it touches. It inspires a life-changing love in its friends and a self-destructive hatred in its enemies. Its enemies will do everything to destroy it, and they end up destroying everything except the church. The Catholic Church, says Chesterton, has endured for 2,000 years, and the world within the church has been more lucid, more level-headed, more reasonable in its hopes, more healthy in its instincts, more humorous and cheerful in the face of fate and death than all the world outside.
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5: God reveals himself by repeatedly breaking into people's lives. 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I want to make a covenant with you. I'm going to enter into a relationship with you. I call you into friendship. I want you to know me." He does it because he wants the individual or the individuals to know him, because that's why we're here. But he also does it so that they will help others to know him, so that they will tell others about the one that they've met, the one who's spoken to them, the one who has done great things on their behalf. Because faith isn't private. It's meant to be shared. That's why he reveals himself to us. 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
6: June is the month dedicated to the Sacred Heart of Jesus. In 1675, Jesus told St. Margaret Mary that he wanted the Feast of the Sacred Heart to be celebrated on the Friday after the Corpus Christi Octave. In 1856, the Feast of the Sacred Heart became a universal feast. 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
8: Prayer is a variety of forms of communication. Sometimes we simply greet one another, "Hi, how are you?" And we say small, short prayers similarly to God. Other times we engage people in deep conversations. Other times we engage our families in family reunions and big meals. Similarly with God, we engage him in Eucharist and deep meditation as well.
9: This is Father Joseph Mary of the Franciscan Missionaries of the Eternal Word. 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
0: Lord God, we praise you and bless you, Father, for

0: giving us these wondrous beatitudes, this blueprint to heaven. There are many who have heard my voice tonight who are alienated from thee in some way or other, who do not know thee or love thee and do not care to serve thee. I ask, Lord, that you give them grace upon grace and bring them home. Make them understand the length and the breadth and the height and the depth of your love for them. Grant them all the grace to make peace with you, their neighbor, their family, and the world. Amen.
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3: He is the founding member of the Franciscan Friars of the Renewal, a teacher, retreat leader, and spiritual director. 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
1: Well, let's begin with a prayer. In the name of the Father, and of the Son, and of the Holy Spirit. Amen. Father of light, from whom all good gifts come, send your Spirit into our lives with the power of a mighty wind, and by the flame of your wisdom, open the horizons of our minds, loosen our tongues to sing your praise in words beyond the power of speech. Without your Spirit, we can never raise our voices in words of peace or announce the truth that Jesus is Lord, who lives and reigns with you in the Holy Spirit, one God forever and ever. Amen. Mother of Mercy, Saint Joseph, Saint Juan Diego, Saint Teresa Benedicta of the Cross, in the name of the Father, and of the Son, and of the Holy Spirit. Amen. Confidence in God, the overall theme of this retreat, the Incarnation. God became man. God took on human flesh in the womb of the Blessed Virgin Mary, and Mary's virginal womb became, we say, the bridal chamber where heaven and earth, divinity and humanity were joined together, wed in a mystical marriage. Focus on the importance of confidence in God, which will be the overall theme of this retreat. I am delighted to be here and to spend this time with you. It is a precious time. Well, let me begin with this beautiful lesson on divine providence in the words of the great John Henry Cardinal Newman. God has created me to do him some definite service. He has committed some work to me which he has not committed to another. I have my mission. I may never know it in this life, but I shall be told it in the next. I am a link in a chain, a bond of connection between persons. He has not created me for naught. I shall do good. I shall do his work. I shall be an angel of peace, a preacher of truth in my own place, while not intending it, if I do but keep his commandments. Therefore, I will trust him. Whatever I am, I can never be thrown away. If I am in sickness, my sickness may serve him. In confusion, my confusion may serve him. If I am in sorrow, my sorrow may serve him. He does nothing in vain. He knows what he is about. He may take away my friends. He may throw me among strangers, make me feel desolate, make my spirit sink, hide my future from me. Still, he knows what he is about. On October the 11th, 1998, Pope John Paul II canonized Edith Stein.

Edith Stein was one of the brightest young philosophers of her day, a Jewish convert to the faith, became a Carmelite nun, and was later martyred by the Nazis precisely because she was a Jew by birth and a Catholic religious by faith. But during the canonization, Pope John Paul praised Edith Stein in these words: "The spiritual experience of Edith Stein is an eloquent example of extraordinary interior renewal. A young woman in search of the truth has become a saint and a martyr through the silent workings of divine grace. Teresa Benedicta of the Cross, who from heaven repeats to us today all the words that marked her life, 'Far be it from me to glory except in the cross of our Lord Jesus Christ.'" A few days before her arrest and deportation, she was offered a chance to escape, to leave the country. She turned it down. She said, "I won't do it. Why should I be spared? Is it right that I should gain no advantage from my baptism? If I cannot share the lot of my brothers and sisters, my life in a certain sense is wasted." She died in the gas chamber at Auschwitz on August the 9th, 1942. Shortly before her death, she wrote these moving words: "What did not lie in my plans lay in God's plans. When night comes and retrospect shows that everything was patchwork and much which one had planned left undone, when so many things rouse shame and regret, then take all as it is, lay it in God's hands and offer it up to him. In this way, we will be able to rest in him, actually to rest and to begin the new day like a new life." If I had to cite one attribute, one virtue that sets a saint apart from the rest, I would say that along with outstanding charity and humility, it is their unfailing confidence in God, abandonment to divine providence. In my years as a mission preacher, confessor, and spiritual director, I have found that one of the hardest things to do is to move people to trust in God, to get them somehow to accept the fact that God really does love them and all of us more than we can ever imagine. I have known people who believe themselves to be totally unloved and unlovable. They think that no one has ever loved them, no one ever can, not even God. And it is true to say that often, very often in life, the most difficult act of worship, the most heroic act of worship, is to trust in God. And I have found that for many people, the hardest thing to meditate on is the joy, the reality of heaven. And it's because so many people have never known true joy in their lives, or maybe fleeting moments of it. But true happiness, lasting joy, most people, I think, have never known it. Now, there's no doubt in my mind there are millions of people on the face of this earth who have never known a single day of true happiness in their lives. And of course, there are many poor souls who just want to die. They have a deep longing for death, and it doesn't come. I think of the words of Job: "Is not man's life on earth a drudgery?" We all know that life on earth is a trial, a test. Nowhere in the Bible will you find where God promised anyone perfect happiness, fulfillment, contentment here on this earth. He promised that to us only in the life to come, only for those who are faithful, only for those who pray, only for those who trust in him. Trust in God. Now, there are many Christians, lifelong Christians, who go through their entire lives without understanding the reality or even the concept of divine providence expressed so simply and so clearly in the words of the Apostle St. Paul in his letter to the Romans, in that all-important verse, Romans chapter 8, verse 28.

0: God makes all things work together for the good of those who love him. I always remember the words of God the Father, the dialogue of St. Catherine of Siena. St. Catherine, God the Father said, I give my merciful love and my protective care to all who want it. Key words there, to all who want it. That is to say, all who pray for it. Jesus Christ is the eternal word of the Father, the image of the invisible God who came into this world to save us and redeem us from sin by way of his cross and to show us what God is really like. Mother Angelica always said that if you were the only soul on the face of this earth in need of redemption, God still would have become man. Jesus Christ would have come into this world to die for you, you alone. That is the infinite value of a single soul in the sight of Almighty God. Every human person is, in the words of Pope John Paul II, unique, precious, and unrepeatable. God wants us to see that he is not a cold, impersonal, distant force out there floating in the universe. He is not the pantheistic God of the New Agers. He is the most loving, caring of fathers who wants the best, the very best, nothing but the best for his adopted children. And we are his adopted children by virtue of our baptism. God has a plan for your life that is going to end in eternal glory, and he knows what that plan is, even if you don't. And one thing is for sure, God's plan for our lives is infinitely better than anything we can concoct for ourselves, anything that we can take to the bank.
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0: I have no doubt that there are some of you here who have worked hard all of your lives and you don't have a whole lot to show for it. Materially, financially. And I'm sure that we have all known people for whom everything in life seems to go wrong. Life is like an endless series of setbacks and letdowns and failures and heartaches, with all kinds of anxiety and discouragement that wears them down and brings on temptation. And every day their hearts are weighed down by bitter regrets and memories that they just can't let go of. And they make it so very hard to grow in love and union with God. In that sense, St. Philip Neri used to say that often we are the carpenters of our own crosses. St. Thérèse of Lisieux, the little flower, held that one of the primary reasons for our dissatisfaction with life is that we do not live in the present moment. We do not live in the presence of God. You see, we are always dwelling upon the painful wounds of the past, or we're worried about the things that might happen in the future. Now, it is easy to trust in God when things in life go well, isn't it? It is far more virtuous, far more meritorious, far more Christ-like to trust in God when they don't. And to say, Father, not my will, thy will be done. I had a dear friend who passed away a couple of years ago. And he was a convert to the faith. But he had lived a very hard life. And he could not seem ever to escape from the wounds of his past, caused primarily by family dysfunction, family problems, broken relationships that he could not reconcile. Again, he was the type of person who was constantly fixated upon what went wrong in the past, constantly in anxiety about what was going to happen, the bad things that might happen in the future. Couldn't get over it. Never at peace. The storms were always raging in his mind and in his soul. And one time I gave him a prayer to say, a prayer for trust. I told him to pray it every day, and he did, and he came.

back to me one time and said that it changed his life. And I want to share that prayer with you this evening because it is, in my opinion, the most beautiful prayer for trust ever written. It is the act of trust of St. Claude de la Colombière. Oh my God, I am so certain that you watch over those who hope in you, and that when we rely on you for everything, we can lack for nothing. That I am determined to live in the future without worry, casting all my cares upon you. Men may strip me of my goods and of my honor. Illness can take away my strength and the means of serving you. I may even lose your grace through sin, but I shall never lose hope. I shall keep it until the last moment of my life, when the efforts of all the devils in hell to take it from me would be in vain. Others may hope for happiness from their riches or from their talents. They may rely on their purity of life, on the severity of their penances, on the alms they have given, on the fervor of their prayers. For my part, Lord, my trust is in my trust. What does it take for the divine plan in your life to become a reality? Confidence in God. Humble, prayerful abandonment to divine providence, which is a key, vital, essential element in your relationship with God, without which it is impossible to grow in the spiritual life. By our Lord's own command, the inscription on the image of the divine mercy given to the holy Saint Faustina, we are called to trust. It is Jesu ufam tobia. Jesus, I trust in you. We can say in a very real sense that the Bible is a book about confidence in God. A book that teaches us always and everywhere, in every circumstance, to trust in the workings of divine providence. What does the Bible have to say about trust in God? Too much to mention here. But if I had to focus on one part of it, I would say that there is one book of the Bible that stands out above all the others, and it is the book of Psalms. For example, in the second psalm, there is a beatitude. Blessed are those who put their trust in the Lord. Psalm 18 says, the Lord is my rock, my fortress, my deliverer, my God in whom I trust. Psalm 20, some trust in chariots and horses, but we in the name of the Lord. They will collapse and fall, but we shall hold and stand firm. The famous 23rd Psalm. Yea, though I walk through the valley of the shadow of death, I will fear no evil, for you are with me. Psalm 56. In God I put my trust, I will not fear. What can mortal man do to me? Confidence in God was a recurring theme in the writings of the saints, who were the great masters of the interior life. St. Augustine, for example, said, God is not a deceiver, that he should offer to support us, and then when we lean upon him, pull away. He said, trust the past to the mercy of God, the present to his love, and the future to his providence. St. Bernard of Clairvaux, 12th century, said, all things upon which you set your trust are yours. Do but expect much of God, and he'll do much for you. Expect but little, and he will do little. St. John of the Cross, Carmelite mystic, doctor of the church, said, be not made sad by the adverse events of this life, for you know not the good they bring with them ordained by God for your everlasting joy. St. Alphonsus Liguori said, when did it ever happen that a man had confidence in God and was lost? He who trusts in himself is lost. He who trusts in God can do all things. St. Francis de Sales, doctor of the church, said, do not look forward to what may happen tomorrow. The same eternal Father who cares for you today will take care of you tomorrow and every day of your life. He will either shield you from suffering, or he will give you unfailing strength to bear it. So be at peace then, and put aside all anxious thoughts. St. Thérèse of Lisieux, the little flower, said this. Everything is a grace. Everything is the direct effect of our Father's love. Difficulties, contradictions, humiliations, all the soul's miseries, her burdens, her needs,
everything, because through them

0: she learns humility and realizes her weakness. Everything is a grace because everything is God's gift. Whatever be the character of life or its unexpected events, to the heart that loves, all is well. To the heart that loves, all is well. Now, I always say that it is a crazy, mixed-up world that we live in. And one thing that we know seems to be characteristic of modern living is stress. We are, in many ways, a stressed-out society. It is because we are way too busy for our own good. Part of the reason for that is that we Americans tend to be idealists. And you see, the day-to-day chase after the so-called great American dream leads to unrealistic expectations on our part. Expectations of material overabundance, personal satisfaction, perfect happiness, success, status, human respect. And it is inevitable that it's going to bring with it a certain amount, in fact, an overabundance of anxiety, worry, pressure, fear, frustration, neurosis, and all the like. And isn't it true, friends, that a big part of our problem, a great part of our tendency toward anxiety, is that we spend so much of our lives worrying about what other people think of us? Isn't it true? You know, there is a great line in The Imitation of Christ. The Imitation of Christ is the second most widely read Christian classic after the Bible. What care I for the vain and useless opinions of men?
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0: There's another old saying. I don't know the secret to success, but I know the secret to failure. It's to try to please everyone. It doesn't work. But worse, we're trying to get ahead. We try to meet our career goals. We are looking for fulfillment. Emotional fulfillment all too often in human relationships that let us down. The world tells us that we have got to have it all. We got to do it all. You're the master of your own destiny. It all depends on you, you, you, you. Those of us who grew up in the 60s and 70s were called the me generation. Where did it all get us? Do you think we're really a happier people? I don't think so. It's a world of stress and anxiety, and that is precisely why the psychiatrists are working triple overtime these days. Now, I believe, just to throw a little of my own opinion here, that this is an especially big problem for women today, with the advent of the women's movement. Most guys don't understand how tough it can be to be a woman these days. You know, that women are under tremendous societal pressure to conform to the idea that they cannot and should not find happiness and fulfillment as a woman in marriage, motherhood, and family life. This is the relentless propaganda of the radical feminist movement. They give you the idea that to be a good wife and a good mother is not enough, and in fact, that it means nothing. You know, if you're a woman with a big family today, very often you can be treated like there is something wrong with you, like you're some kind of a misfit. How often do they hear it? You know, the little snide comments in the doctor's office or in the checkout line at the supermarket. Oh, well, you're just a stay-at-home mom. Oh, she's just a housewife. Oh, are they all yours? Oh, you poor thing, how many kids have you got? Hope you're not thinking of having any more. Ever heard of birth control? For the last 30 years, women have been bullied, browbeaten to cave into the idea that they're only going to find happiness in job and career and status, maybe with a husband and kids, one or two kids on the side. That's how they can have it all. In general, we know very well it is not working. It seems clear to me that there are millions of women

who are not happier, not more fulfilled by job and career with a family out on the periphery of life. In fact, it is obvious to me that more and more women are stressed out, burned out, angry, unhappy, disillusioned, not to mention the fact that all this is destabilizing our society. Now, it may sound like a bit of a digression, but the point is this. When we attempt to find our fulfillment without reference to God's plan, in the end, one way or the other, in one form or another, there will come failure. Now, with all the intense pressure to succeed and to be somebody in the sight of the world, sooner or later, too many of us will come face to face with the one thing in life Americans seem to fear the most. The dread fear of the American psyche. The dirty word, failure. Failure. You see, if you don't have a supernatural outlook on life, if your heart is not set on the things of God, failure will bring nothing but frustration, and frustrated idealism will lead to cynicism, pessimism, and depression. But failure in God's plan can be merciful if it humbles us, if it drives us to our knees in prayer, if it drives us into the loving arms of God where we might never be otherwise, if it helps us to recognize the illusion of worldly desires, if it turns our hearts back to God, God whose ways are not our ways. That is to say, in the order of salvation, sometimes the worst things that happen to us can turn out to be the best things that happen to us. Friends, let's be honest. How many of us might never have come to Him? How many of us might never have turned our lives around had it not been for the experience of the cross, the experience of suffering, failure, some crushing disappointment in life? For those who live the love of Christ, those who sincerely seek God, there is the old Latin maxim, omnia in bonum. Omnia in bonum. Everything for the good. God makes all things work together for the good of those who love Him. What do you think can happen to you that God has not foreseen and permitted only for the sake of a greater good? St. Augustine said, God does not make evil, but God sees to it that evil should not become the worst. This is something we should meditate on very often. God has a plan. You hear the old saying? Want to make God laugh? Tell Him your plans. Tell Him your plans. God has got to be in command. God is still in command, come what may, whatever it might be, even in life's darkest hours. For example, in the tragic death of a loved one, the unforeseen sickness, the debilitating disease, having to live with chronic pain, the financial loss, the layoff that comes out of nowhere, the stock that goes south, the bottom that drops out, the accident in traffic, the broken heart, the failed marriage, the loneliness that can hang overhead like a dark cloud, the rejection, the humiliation, the injustices that we suffer from others. Even in this, God has a plan, omnia in bonum. Archbishop Fulton Sheen used to say, there is a great distinction to be made between prayer and worship. You see, prayer and worship are not always the same things. Prayer is the expression of the human will to Almighty God, but worship, true worship, means trust in God. True worship is accepting God's will however it presents itself. Why? Because a saint is someone who not only accepts God's will, or is resigned to God's will in some minimal way. A saint is someone who actually embraces God's will and loves God's will and truly will.

0: wills what God wills, knowing that what God wills is always best for us, even if what God wills for us is the cross. Because God knows what is truly best, even though we may not understand how or why until eternity. Listen to the words of Bishop Sheen. In the order of divinity, there is nothing accidental. There is never a collision of blind forces hurting us at random. There is, instead, the meeting of a divine will and a human will that has a perfect trust that ultimate good is meant for it, although it may not understand how until eternity. Every human being is, in point of fact, like a baby in the arms of a loving mother who sometimes administers medicine. God sends us all the happenings of everyday life as so many invitations to holiness in His service. The baby cries. The egotist protests. But the saint in the arms of God is content because she knows, God knows exactly what is best for her. Thus, the bitter and the sweet, the joys and the sorrows of each moment are viewed as the raw material of sanctity.
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0: Now, too many of us base our lives, our entire lives, upon a false premise, a terrible misunderstanding of God's role in our lives. You see, we tend to have everything in life planned out for ourselves. Where we're going to go, what we're going to do, what we're going to be, how it's going to be, usually without reference to God. No spiritual discernment, no prayer. And at the same time, we see God as the one who is supposed to make our dreams come true and our plans succeed. And when things go right, we take the credit, and when things go wrong, we tend to blame God. But our tiny minds, friends, are far too puny to understand God's mysterious plan. Remember Mother Teresa used to say, God does not call us to be successful, but to be faithful. I know a good bishop who says in his retreats, forget about your portfolio. Forget about your resume. Don't you know your resume will be forgotten 2 minutes after they plant you into the ground? There's only one real ticket to success, and it is confidence to God, conformity to the divine will. As Christians, we should have it drilled into our heads that success means getting to heaven and failure is the loss of your soul. Hell, that is the ultimate failure. Now, kids are always asked the same question when they're growing up. What do you want to be? What do you want to be when you grow up? But you know, that's never the best question to ask a kid. There's a much better question than that. The question that should be asked is, what does God want you to be when you grow up? When I was growing up, nobody ever asked me that question. You know, when I was a teenager, I had my whole life planned out for myself. Man, I had a blueprint for success. You know, I was going to make a career out of the military. I was going to put my 20 years in the Army and then retire relatively young with a nice pension. And I thought that I would have a nice wife and a family, and I'd get a nice little job somewhere where the sun shines and have a nice, comfortable little life for myself. And it didn't happen, obviously. It didn't happen, and I... You know what? Every day, I thank God that it didn't happen. Think of all that God spared some poor woman when I became a priest. Huh? You know, people ask me the question, how do you know when you have a vocation to the priesthood? Or I say, it starts out like a crazy idea, but it's a crazy idea that won't go away. And I have to say, you probably need to hear this from at least one of us from time to time. I love being a priest. I would never want to be anything other than a priest. The priesthood is the great joy of my life. You know, to stand in the place of Christ, to act in the person of Christ, offering the holy sacrifice of the Mass, making Jesus Christ present, body, blood, soul, and divinity on the altar in the Holy Eucharist, That is the greatest thing God can ever call a man to do. Say what you

will. If I had 100 lives to give to Jesus Christ, it would still be far less than what our Lord deserves to have from me. I have to thank God that He had other plans. But the point is this. You see, our finite minds are way too small to see God's hidden hand in the things that He permits to happen. So think about this. Just as the Son of God was hidden in the swaddling clothes of the babe of Bethlehem, just as the reality of Calvary made present again is hidden in the mystery, in the offering of the Mass, just as the physical reality of Christ's presence, body, blood, soul, and divinity is hidden under the appearance of bread and wine in the Holy Eucharist, so is the divine will hidden in the ordinary things, the ordinary events that shape our lives. And if you don't understand that, you don't understand the mercy of God. It's as simple as that. The Holy Capuchin Friar, Father Solanus Casey, whose prayers worked wonders and brought miracles into the lives of thousands of souls in his day, used to say, the biggest mistake we make in life is to set limits on God's power and God's goodness. Isn't it true? It's almost as if we say to God, no, God, you can only do this much with me. You can only go this far with my life, no more. If we get bogged down, hanging on to the wounds of the past and worrying about what's going to happen in the future, we do become the carpenters of our own crosses. And if we do not live in the divine will and in the divine presence, we become the authors, the architects of our own unhappiness. Let me ask you this. Do you think that a small child, a little kid with crayons, finger paints, and manila paper could create a greater work of art, a greater masterpiece than did Michelangelo, Da Vinci, Rembrandt? Do you think that an infant, a little baby, could compose a greater concerto than did Beethoven, Mozart, or Chopin? Do you think that you, with a hammer and chisel in your hands, could make a more magnificent statue than did Michelangelo or Bernini? No, God is the master, the divine artisan, if only we trusted Him. Listen to the words of Padre Pio. To a spiritual daughter he was directing who was in great suffering and great turmoil. He said, the soul that is destined to reign with Jesus Christ in eternal glory must be remodeled by the blows of hammer and chisel. But what are these blows by which the divine artist prepares this stone, that is to say, the chosen soul? Dear sister, these strokes of the chisel are the shadows, fears, temptations, spiritual torments and agitation, with a bit of desolation and even of physical pain. Thank the infinite mercy of the eternal Father then for treating your soul in this way, for it is destined to be saved. Did you ever see a large, intricate tapestry from the reverse side? If you have ever seen a tapestry from the reverse side, you know that it looks like a mass, a big mess of stitches going every which way, and sometimes you can't even make out what it is supposed to be. You only see the artistic beauty, the excellence of it, when you see it from the front side, from the artist's point of view. And that's the way it will be when we finally recognize the culmination of God's plan for our lives in the next life, you see. When we see it from the artist's point of view, then we will recognize the beauty, the greatness, the wonder of the plan that He put into action for your life. That's the way it's going to be. Now, you'll remember after the terrorist attack on New York and the events of 9/11, it seemed like all of a sudden there was this great spiritual reawakening and everyone was turning to God. Remember that?
people rushed back into the churches. The churches were full for 2 or 3 weeks afterward.

0: And everywhere there were all these signs and posters and bumper stickers, "In God We Trust," "United We Stand," "God Bless America." Everything was God, God, God. Then all of a sudden, it was over. Time passed, the shock wore off, the soap operas came back on, talk shows, game shows, sitcoms were back on the air, and it was business as usual, and all the talk about God and God We Trust faded into the background. The churches were half empty again. People had had their emotional uplift, their spiritual shot in the arm, and it was all over. Now, of course, there is a movement to get the national motto, "In God We Trust," off of the money. And you know what? Think about it. Maybe we ought to get the words, "In God We Trust," off of the money. Maybe that wouldn't be such a bad idea after all. Why? Because who are we trying to kid? We don't trust in God. We trust in the money. The triune God of the modern world is money, sex, and power. We need the mercy of God.
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0: Now, the Bible shows us clearly that one of the things that is always most displeasing to God is lack of trust on the part of chosen souls, individuals, and nations alike. You want to be displeasing to God? Show Him how much you don't trust Him. Think of the Israelites in the desert. They had seen God's awesome power time and time again to bring them out of bondage in Egypt. They had seen Yahweh smack down the Egyptians with 10 plagues, part the Red Sea, drown the Pharaoh's army, manna from heaven, water from the rock, and still the Israelites grumbled, they murmured, they complained against the Lord. They wanted to turn back. Remember, they longed for the flesh pots of Egypt, which were always symbolic of sin. And so God made them wander in the desert for 40 years until that faithless generation had passed away. Lack of trust is dangerous. It will taint your relationship with Christ. Listen to our Lord's words to St. Faustina. "My heart is sorrowful," Jesus said, "because even chosen souls do not understand the greatness of my mercy. Their relationship with me is in certain ways filled with mistrust. Oh, how much that wounds my heart. Remember my passion. And if you do not believe my words, at least believe my wounds. Why are you afraid, and why do you tremble when you are united to me? I am displeased when a soul yields to vain terrors. Who will dare to touch you when you are with me? Most dear to me is the soul that strongly believes in my goodness and has complete trust in me. I heap my confidence upon it and give it all that it asks." You know, I don't know how many times I've been asked about something that we hear in the Exultet. The Exultet is that canticle of praise to God that is sung at the beginning of the Easter Vigil. And in it, you will hear the words, "O happy fault! O happy fault which gained for us so great a Redeemer." People will say, "What does that mean? O happy fault? Original sin? The fall of Adam and Eve? A happy fault? So much evil in the world around us? Disease? Famine? Violence? War? Terrorism? Natural disasters? Pain? Suffering? Misery? Death everywhere? How can it be?" Well, think about this. Remember that God did not abandon anyone after the fall. We have a new Adam, Jesus Christ, to raise up fallen human nature, to raise us up to a higher state, a higher dignity than we could have had otherwise. Why? Because we are called to die with Him, to rise with Him, and to reign with Him. As the old saying goes, there is no victor without a battle, there is no crown without the cross. As they say in sports, no pain, no gain, no guts, no glory. The Catechism of the Catholic Church presents the question, why did God not prevent the first man from sinning? St. Leo the Great responds, "Christ's inexpressible grace gave us blessings better than those the demons' envy had taken away." And St. Thomas Aquinas wrote, "There's nothing to prevent human nature's being raised up to something greater even after sin. God permits

0: evil in order to draw forth some greater good. Thus, St. Paul says, where sin increased, grace abounded all the more. And the exultet sings, O happy fault which gained for us so great a Redeemer. I believe that one of the reasons why there is so much unhappiness, pessimism, discontent, despair, is that millions of people still see no meaning, no purpose in life. The famous psychologist Carl Jung once said that in 30% of his patients, he found no discernible neurosis, but they were people who saw no purpose in life. They felt their lives had no meaning, no direction. You see, how you see the meaning of life is going to affect your entire outlook. There is a story from centuries gone by about a man who one day came upon three stonecutters at work. He went to the first stonecutter and asked, what are you doing? First stonecutter said, can't you see? What does it look like I'm doing? I'm chipping away at this rock. He went to the second stonecutter and asked, what are you doing? The man said, can't you see? I'm trying to make a living. I'm doing my job. I've got a family to feed. He went to the third stonecutter and asked, what are you doing? The third stonecutter said, can't you see? We're building a great cathedral for the honor and glory of God. It will stand in the center of worship for the people of this place for centuries to come. The holy sacrifice of the Mass is going to be offered here. The Lord Jesus Christ will abide here in the tabernacle. You see, three very different ways of looking at life. Your outlook on life is going to affect everything you do and the way that you do it. We can all see that the more the world becomes de-Christianized, the more that it becomes dehumanized. It becomes a world without hope, a world in despair. And that, I believe, is why escapism is the order of the day. People today try to find all kinds of ways to escape from reality by giving free rein to all kinds of addictions, addictions to drugs and alcohol, sex, pornography, compulsive shopping, spending money to excess, gambling, overeating, or whatever, or by wasting time, mindless forms of entertainment like you see in television and the movies and the internet, and it does not satisfy. It does not satisfy the deepest longings of the human spirit. It does not bring hope. Something that is essential to confidence in God is the virtue of hope. The Bible calls hope the anchor of the soul. In Hebrews chapter 6, verse 19, it says, hold fast to the hope that lies before us. This we have as an anchor of the soul, sure and firm. That's why the anchor has always been seen as the symbol of hope. The virtue of hope, in fact, was so important to the early Christians that they found 66 different anchors carved into the walls of the catacombs. St. Peter said, we have been born again to a living hope in Jesus Christ. You see, living hope, a sure hope, not the false hope, the false confidence that is presumption. When we talk about the mercy of God, we have also got to talk about what is the greatest obstacle to it, and that is the sin of presumption. Presumption is the worst response to the mercy of God, and unfortunately, it is rampant today in a society which has lost all sense of sin, and in people who live habitually in mortal sin. You see, we try to rationalize. We say, I hope God will understand. I hope God will see things my way. I'm a good person. I'm a nice person. I hope God will only see the good that I have done. Oh, I'm not religious. I'm not a church-going man. I haven't been to confession in 20 years. But God will understand. I will just confess my sins directly to God before I die, and there is plenty of time. I'm a Catholic, but. You see, that's presumption. All that is a false hope, empty hope. It will perish with them when they die. The Bible says the hope of the wicked will perish. That is why the last thing in the world the devil wants you to do is to go to confession. Because it is our greatest consolation, our greatest source of inner peace, the greatest expression of the mercy of God and forgiveness. Friends, without the gospel of Jesus Christ, this miserable world does not have a single solitary ray of hope. Remember the communists in Russia? How the communists had tried to build a society without God, an atheistic state, and they made all kinds of promises, empty promises. They promised that they would have a worker's paradise. They promised equality of the masses, endless prosperity, redistribution of wealth, worldly power, and it was all a lie, one big lie. The Soviet Union became a nation in despair. Remember what it was like living in their cities at the time? They would have like four families living in the same apartment, each family with one burner on the stove, one bathroom for eight couples, dire poverty. It was a hopeless situation. The whole rotten system collapsed. We need the mercy of God. You know, that as time goes on, we get older, we come to understand, I think, more with every passing day, how much we need the mercy of God. We make so many good resolutions and we don't keep them. We have so many good intentions and so little seems to come of them. We tell God and we tell ourselves that we're going to do better, pray more, give more, love more, and it doesn't happen. Sometimes we fall over and over again. Sometimes God permits it to keep us in humility. It is a world of anxiety. Our country is under attack. The church is under attack. The family is under attack. Marriage is under attack. The soul is under attack. This poor, fallen human nature of ours, what can we do but trust in God? You know, the enemies of the church have got all the worldly power on their side. They've got the money. They've got the movies. They've got the television. They've got the celebrities. They've got the news and entertainment media is wrapped up. They have got the courts. They've got the universities. They've even got some of our seminaries. And all we have is God. If God is for us, who can be against us? May the blessing of Almighty God, the Father, and the Son, and the Holy Spirit descend upon you and remain with you forever. Amen. Amen.
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5: In the name of the Father, and the Son, and the Holy Ghost. Amen. 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
2: You know something about that new commandment the Lord gave us? You know what it says? That I should love you as much as the Father loves Jesus. But it doesn't say anything about you loving me. How do you like that? He didn't say you got to go around loving somebody. He said, I have to love you as much as the Father loves me. He didn't say, now you're going to get a return of love. In fact, he said, if you do that, if you love those who love you, the pagans do that. If you invite somebody to dinner and hope they invite you back, he said, the pagans do that. You got to invite people to dinner, won't invite you back. They don't have anything to invite you for. See, God doesn't think the way we do. We're so far away from the way God thinks.
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5: A woman in Oregon was rushed to the hospital after experiencing severe complications following a chemical abortion at a Planned Parenthood facility. According to emergency dispatch records, the 33-year-old woman suffered heavy bleeding. She passed large blood clots and felt faint, prompting a 911 call and an ambulance transport to a local hospital. The incident reportedly occurred in April, but details only became public after records requests uncovered the emergency response documents. While the woman's condition after hospitalization remains unknown, her story mirrors that of many other women. The chemical abortion drug is deadly to the unborn and tremendously dangerous to their mothers.
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3: 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Father Ricardo is a priest and parish pastor in the Archdiocese of Detroit. He also serves as a consultant to the Archdiocesan Department of Evangelism, Catechesis, and Schools. Father Ricardo completed his graduate studies at Sacred Heart Major Seminary in Detroit and the Gregorian University in Rome. He was ordained in 1996. This episode is entitled, Know the Good Shepherd. Today's show is program number 836. Introducing Father John is Pastor Steve Andrews. We hope you enjoy.
4: I just, in light of this, one of my brothers in Christ to be able to come and speak to us, encourage us in our journey with Christ. And in light of this, I wanted Father John to come for a couple of reasons. One is, as a young man and as a young follower of Jesus Christ, I grew sadder and sadder and more tired. The fact that followers of Jesus Christ from different areas of the world and different denominational groups and different backgrounds, it seemed like our job was to never, ever acknowledge what we shared in common, but to always exacerbate the differences. And I would say in my life, it was characterized by mistrust. And not just by mistrust, but by caricature. You talk about someone you disagree with, and everything that happens and everything you describe is out of what? Some picture you've created yourself that is hurtful and harmful, and never true. Sometimes partially true, but never fully true. And some years ago, through a set of wonderful circumstances, Dan Kopp and Dan Mountney connected me with Father John Ricardo, St. Anastasia, and we started a friendship. And so I bring him tonight to celebrate our common love for Jesus Christ, because I want us to come together as one, and so does Father John. But I'm bringing him for another reason. The other reason is, if I were gonna make a major life decision and I was gonna talk to five people about it, one of them would be him. For his wisdom, for his insight, for his love, for his direction. And I hope this continues to be a lifelong tradition as long as he's alive, that from time to time he's here to speak to us in the name of Jesus. He's going to come and to share what is on his heart. Without further ado, would you just welcome Father John Ricardo to the stage, please. Thank you.
5: I think the third reason is because he just didn't want to preach this weekend, but I mean, that's the biggest reason of all. I even get the candles over there to my left, make it look like a little Catholic place. But I don't get to do this in my church, so this is kind of nice. Can I put this here? Is that all right? Just want to make sure. All right. Thanks. Evening, everybody. I'm delighted to be with you. Before we do anything, let's pray again. If Steve had asked me to come and to share really some of my testimony, but those of you who've seen the DVD that we made a set of years ago, Common Ground, I think there's a fair amount of my testimony in there. The Lord's really asked me to share something with you all tonight that's really on my heart. But it requires begging the Holy Spirit to really descend. So before we do anything, let's ask that to happen, huh? Heavenly Father, we do give you praise and thanks for the wondrous gift of life. Thank you that in your love you have formed us out of nothing, called us into being. That for each of us by name you have sent your Son into the world so as to suffer and to die and to rise so as to make peace between us and you. Father, we praise you for the gift of your Son. Lord, we ask for an outpouring of your Holy Spirit upon us tonight. Father, I ask that by the power of your Spirit who dwells within us, that we would come more deeply to know you as our Father and to truly know your Son, not to know about him,

Father, our only hope is in Jesus and in his blood which was poured out for us, even as we remember all those whose blood has been poured out for us in this country. And so we thank you in advance for the gift of your Spirit here tonight. Father, I pray that you would speak to each one of us, however it is that you want us to hear you, that we might leave here with confidence and assurance in you and in Jesus, who is the good shepherd who has laid down his life. This we ask through Christ our Lord. Amen. You know, this is really a pretty extraordinary thing. I don't know anybody who does this, quite frankly. For the life of me, I can't fathom a pastor in my area inviting me to come speak at his church on a weekend. As I was praying about our gathering here tonight, and in a particular way about my brother, about Steve, you know, this passage in Romans, which is one of my favorite passages, Romans 12, came to mind. Paul says, let love be genuine. Actually, it's literally sincere. Sincere is one of these great words. It's one of my favorite words. It's a great word for marriage. Let love be sincere. Sincere comes from two Latin words, sincere. It means without wax. You go, what's so big about that, huh? Without wax. Well, you're getting married, you're first century living in Rome, and you just got a house, you want to buy something, so you're looking for some statues for the house, and you walk down to Walmart or whatever it is they walk down to, and you know, here's the real cheap statues, and then here's the kind of middle-of-the-road statues, and here's like the top-of-the-line, out-of-this-world statues. Those statues, which cost the most, are sincere. They're without wax. That's the image that Paul uses for our love for each other. Let it be pure. Absolutely pure. Don't let it have a mixture of wax and clay or wax and marble. Let it be the real thing. Paul goes on to say, hate what is evil, hold fast to what is good, love one another with brotherly affection, outdo one another in showing honor. Before I do anything tonight, I want to honor Steve. It has been a tremendous gift for me personally as a brother in Christ, his younger brother in Christ. 9 years, his younger brother in Christ. I jumped off the stage today. I don't think he can do that. I won't do it again, though. But you've been a great gift for me as well, and kind of a freak meeting, you know? Steve and I kept hearing, where's Regina? So Regina says, you got to meet Steve Andrews. He's a pastor at Kensington. I'm like, why do I have to meet Steve Andrews? So somehow we got set up. We went out to lunch and just kind of from that moment have kind of clicked. And the Lord's already built a great bond and friendship. I certainly feel it, even though I'm not in this area anymore. I'm beyond grateful for you and for your welcoming me into this place in times past and again here tonight. Honor is one of these extremely important things to do. Our culture tends not to honor. We flatter. We use negative humor a lot, especially for men. That's the way men honor each other. We tell off-color jokes or inappropriate jokes, or somehow we've lost the ability to just say forthrightly, you are a tremendous man, and these things in particular I am grateful for in your life. This is hugely important for parents with their children, especially because you have to discipline your children so often, which you do. You're in the task of civilizing barbarians. That's what it means to raise. Sorry, kids, but that's what you are. And so are we. So because you have to discipline your kids so often, it's very important that we make sure that we also hold up in front of our kids, you have this in you, and I see it, and it's very good. That's an extremely important task for anybody in authority, and it's a hugely important task in marriage in general. Husbands and wives should be seeking to outdo one another in showing honor. We're all competitive. I didn't get checked at the door when we got married or whatever it is we're living. But the evil one can use the competitiveness in us for disadvantage. The Holy Spirit at work within us wants to use it for an advantage. He wants to use it to outdo each other in showing honor. So if you want to be competitive in your marriage, here's what you do. You wake up every morning and you say, I am going to outdo you in showing kindness. I just want to try to outdo him and show an honor. It's a tremendous gift to have him in my life. And Kensington is in a really odd kind of way. I've just had a lot of affection for this place. I've gotten to know a fair number of people from here over the last, I think, 5 years or so, 6 years maybe, 7 years I guess it is now. Mainly from

One of the things that we did together, huh? We were blessed to have an event over at St. Anastasia when I was down there, which was just kind of what Protestants, Catholics can learn from each other. I think it was pastor and priest or something like that. Dan Kopp and another guy, Bobby Hesley, came and gave a talk. A number of folks came. Then we had another night where we just got together and prayed. That's all we did. And then we had another night where I think we did here, which was on the Da Vinci Code when that came out. And just tried to help people get prepared for that movie, understand the truth of what it was that was being attacked about the Lord and his disciples. And then I think the last thing that we did together here was an evening for fathers and sons, which we did over in the chapel shortly after the chapel came out. So I have a tremendous amount of affection for this place as well. I pray for you all, and I sincerely beg your prayers for me. I think this is a great paradigm for how Christians need to be together. You know, Steve and I are pretty candid with each other. We don't get together on Sunday typically to worship. We have serious differences. Some of us here today have serious differences. That's all right. The differences are talked about and they're hashed out, and they can even be argued, not contentiously, but they can be argued, but they're argued inside, together, as brothers or as brothers and sisters sitting around a table. But outside, we have to be one. Outside being in the world. It is imperative, and increasingly so in a culture which is more and more hostile to Christianity and to the disciples of Jesus, and which challenges us to live a life of discipleship, that we outside, in the face of the world which does not believe and does not believe in no small part because of our differences and how we attack each other, it's imperative that we are one, even if we can't all be together on Sunday. It's imperative, whether it's in the defense of the church and the faith against the new atheism, which if you got kids on college campuses, you know is on the rise. Christianity, by and large, today is attacked increasingly so as being, for those who are irrational, illogical, unintelligent, uncritical, when in fact it is entirely the opposite. We need to be united in being able to give an explanation for the hope that is ours, as Peter talks about in one of his letters, huh? It's imperative that we be united in defending the dignity of the human person, which is increasingly attacked and degraded in our culture, whether that's in abortion or pornography or poverty. We have to be one as followers of Jesus and standing up on behalf of the race which he has entered into and become one of and suffered and died for. We have to be one in our defense of marriage. We have to be one in standing up and being able to acknowledge that the only hope, Steve and I talk about this often when we're together, whether it's for the city of Detroit, for the state of Michigan, for the United States of America, for the world, for our human race, the only hope is Jesus, period. Economic plan is going to be important, but it isn't going to save us. Figuring what to do with the debt, it's important, but it isn't going to save us. Only his blood poured out for us is going to save us. So we've got to be together. So I'm delighted that we can be together here tonight and for the times that we've been in the past. And all of that is because of him. I mean, it really is. You're the one who's invited me. You're the one who has the heart for ecumenism that I do as well. So thank you very much, brother. I'm very grateful. Here's what's on my mind. Past couple weeks have been pretty tough for me. As a priest, I'm around death all the time. And because I'm around death all the time, and because I'm the pastor where I am, people lean on me to somehow give hope and comfort to them in the midst of their grief. Death is always difficult, always, especially for those of us who are left behind. It's been extremely difficult of late for us at Our Lady of Good Counsel, which is where I'm pastor, just because of the nature of some of the deaths that we've had just in the last 12 days or so. So 12 days ago, I buried a 37-year-old man who just didn't wake up one morning. He left behind a 5-year-old girl and a 3-year-old girl. After the funeral, as we were at the graveside, the 3-year-old is just standing there looking at her father lying in the casket. And she turns and kind of looks to nobody in particular and says, "Is he going to wake up now?" 2 days later, a 48-year-old man who got cancer 5 months ago, melanoma, quickly deteriorated and died. He leaves behind a widow and a 20-year-old daughter. Last Sunday, I got a call on our emergency line. Do you guys have emergency lines? Or do they just like show up the bat phone or the big wings of the bat for you? How do they reach you? Do they reach you? They reach me. So they reach me. I get an emergency call at about 10 o'clock Sunday morning before I'm on my way to Mass. And it's a young man who had just graduated from high school about a year ago.
He's on a college campus right now. We

become somewhat close. He says, you're never going to believe this, but Emma just died. Emma was another girl who went to high school in the area. She went to Divine Child. She was Michigan State. She was going to graduate this coming December. She was 21. She had a ruptured spleen. Wasn't sick. Wasn't anything. She just didn't wake up. We buried her Thursday morning. If a funeral can be beautiful, it was a beautiful funeral. Because thanks be to God, her mom and dad have extraordinary faith, as do her two brothers who are left behind. But I got an email from a friend of mine, who's a woman about my age, who was at the funeral, and she said just something to the effect of, I wanted to thank you for letting the Lord speak through you. I'm not sure that before today I ever really believed. I'm at church every week, trying to live a good life, but I don't know if I have faith. That's gotten me pondering increasingly so this question that I want to pose to us here tonight for our reflection throughout this Memorial Day weekend. The question is this: are we, are you, am I, are we trying to live a good life, or do we know Jesus? Are we trying to be good, or do we know God, Father, Son, and Holy Spirit? My sense, I don't care if I'm in Kensington or if I'm at Our Lady Good Counsel, or I'm at St. Anastasia, or I'm at First Presbyterian, doesn't matter where I am, my sense and my experience from many people that I know is that the church is made up more and more of people who are trying to be good, do not know God. Now, just to clarify, it is extremely important to be good. Don't misunderstand me. We will be judged according to what we do. I'm not saved by what I do. I'm saved by faith. I'm saved by grace. But I'm going to be judged by what I do. Jesus says this in the Gospel of John. He tells us, he who loves me is the one who keeps my commandments. He who doesn't love me doesn't keep my commandments. It's pretty clear. When the Lord comes back, I'm going to be judged. The books are going to be open. I'm going to be judged according to what I did and did not do according to the flesh. Matthew 25, what's it tell me, huh? When the Son of Man comes, he's going to separate the sheep from the goats, the sheep on one hand, the goats on the other. And what are we going to do? We're going to be judged according to what we did and did not do. Did we recognize the Lord and our brother and sister who was hungry, who was naked, who was sick, who was imprisoned, who was alone, or did we not? That's how the judgment works, huh? So how we live is important. I'm not trying to minimize that by any means. But however important that is, that doesn't necessarily mean that we're living a Christian life. A Christian knows God. Doesn't know about him, knows him, has a friendship with him, is in an intimate relationship with him. Even if I don't hear him all the time, I know him. And I'm not sure how many people in our churches right now do. For us in the Catholic Church, oftentimes we talk about people who've been sacramentalized. They've never been evangelized. They've never heard the gospel. They never responded to the gospel. But we got an abundance of people like that all over. Do you know him? Here's a test, maybe. Psalm 23, this is a passage that's been in my prayer often of late. You may not know Psalm 23 by Psalm 23, but you know it the moment you hear it, huh? The Lord is my shepherd. I shall not want. He makes me lie down in green pastures. He leads me beside still waters. He restores my soul. He leads me in paths of righteousness for his name's sake. Even though I walk through the valley of the shadow of death, I fear no evil. Note that. Please. It's really important that we don't get a misunderstanding of what faith does and doesn't do. Sometimes I think we get the impression that faith means that no matter what's going on, our response to that is supposed to be something like, well, you know, it's really not that bad. Somehow it's just magically taken away. That's not at all what David says. Even though I walk through the valley of the shadow of death, that's a real place. Talk to the people who've been in war. Talk to some of our brothers and sisters here who are veterans, who've come back from Afghanistan or Iraq or Pakistan, or who fought in the Pacific Theater or in Vietnam or Korea or wherever. My dad was a World War II vet. They've been in the valley of the shadow of death. Others of us are in the valley of the shadow of death with troubles in our marriage, with addictions that we're trying to break, with being out of work for however long we've been out of work, with grieving the loss of a loved one, maybe a spouse or a child or a parent. David's not trying to say, hey, you know what? It's really not that bad. It's bad. It's the valley of the shadow of death. It's a candid acknowledgement. And here's, I think, where we learn whether we're just trying to be good

or whether, in fact, we're living a Christian life. Because what's David going to say? Even though I walk through the valley of the shadow of death, I fear no evil. Why? For you are with me. That's why. See, when a trial comes, whatever the trial is, whether it's death or job loss or falling on our face again because we thought we had mastered something and it turns out we haven't, we reach for a bottle or log onto the internet or whatever it is that people struggle with, that we struggle with. Huh? Once we get into the valley, here's where we learn, what am I doing? Am I just trying to be good? Or do I know the Lord? David, because he knows the Lord, is not afraid. That's why he's not afraid. All our goodness, though important, by all means, won't help us one little bit the moment you walk into that valley. And it's a question of when, not if, as most of us by this point in our lives know. The valley is real. One of my favorite lines it's in the book of Sirach in the Old Testament. Some of you have it in your Bible, some of us don't. It's referred to by some as the apocryphal books. The Catholics call it the deuterocanonical books. But second chapter of Sirach says this, "My son or my daughter, when you aspire to serve the Lord, prepare yourself for an ordeal." This is not romance. Prepare yourself for an ordeal. If you would come after me, Jesus says, you must deny yourself, take up your cross, and follow me. That doesn't feel good. And deny yourself doesn't mean you're going to do all sorts of things of self-discipline. It means more literally like sign over the rights of your life. That's what that means. It's a legal description there. So faith is not a dream. I'm thinking of this 37-year-old widow, 48-year-old widow, this couple, Marty and Carol, who's now left without their 21-year-old. Despite their faith, they are in the valley of the shadow of death. But the only thing that can help me is to know that I am not alone, that you are with me. And it's only because of that that David can say he fears no evil. Who is with me? Well, Jesus uses this image of the shepherd, huh? John 10, Jesus says, "The thief comes only to steal and kill and destroy." Note, kill is somehow in the middle there, as if to say there's something worse. To steal, to kill, and to destroy. "I came," Jesus says, "that they may have life and have it abundantly. I am the good shepherd." The good shepherd, as we're talking about on this Memorial Day weekend, huh, lays down his life for the sheep. "He who is a hireling and not a shepherd, whose own the sheep are not, sees the wolf coming, leaves the sheep and flees. And the wolf snatches them and scatters them." He flees because he is a hireling and cares nothing for the sheep. I remember a friend of mine, he was a bishop in San Francisco years ago, and he was telling the story of a priest who was doing missionary work down in El Salvador during the time of the revolution down there. And after having been there about 5-6 years, he found out that his name was on one of the hit lists. So they're going around killing people who were stirring up trouble. His name was on the list. They found out about this. They whisked him out of the country. They brought him back to California. He'd been home in California, I don't know, maybe 2-3 months. He was staying someplace in a parish or whatnot in one of the Catholic churches. One day his parents woke up and they found a note in their mailbox from their son. It said this. It said, "Mom and Dad, know this. I love you. I love you greatly. But you'll probably never see me again, because I'm going back to El Salvador. Because even though I know my life is in jeopardy and my name is on that list, I was a shepherd for these people. And a shepherd can't run." And he died. The hireling works for pay. The good shepherd, when the wolf comes, is there. The good shepherd, when you walk through the valley of the shadow of death, is with you. "I am the good shepherd. I know my own and my own know me." Underline that. My own know me. Do we? Do you right now? Do I right now? Am I living in abundant confidence or not? "As the Father knows me and I know the Father, and I lay down my life for the sheep."

And I have other sheep that are not of this fold. I must bring them also, and they will heed my voice. So there shall be one flock, one shepherd. For this reason the Father loves me, because I lay down my life that I may take it again. No one takes it from me, but I lay it down of my own accord. I have power to lay it down. I have power to take it up again. And this charge I have received from my Father. My sheep hear my voice, and I know them, and they follow me, and I give them eternal life. That doesn't just mean unending life. That wouldn't be a gift. Can you imagine living here forever? That would not be a great thing. Get cancer, never die? Always rain every day. Get 3 inches of rain? That's not a gift. Eternal life doesn't just mean unending life. Eternal life means the fullness of life. It's abundant life, huh? They shall never perish, and no one shall snatch them out of my hand. My Father who has given them to me is greater than all, and no one is able to snatch them out of the Father's hand. See the image there? The Lord's trying to tell you, your life rests in my hand, and my grip is impenetrable. No one can take you out of it. You have nothing to fear. Why? Not because bad things aren't going to happen. No, bad things are going to happen. They have and they will continue. But because no matter what happens, your life is here. It's in my hand. But the Lord challenges us over and over again. Do we know that? Do I walk in confidence as a result of that? Or am I just trying to be good so that the anvil doesn't fall on me and I can get some sort of fire insurance? Because the Good Shepherd is with us, because he is the one who has laid down his life, because he is the one who never runs, because of that, I have no reason to be afraid. But the challenge is, are these right now for you and me both? Are they just words we hear? Or do you and I know the reality behind the words? How do we know the Lord? How does this happen? This would seem to be a key question. It doesn't come by rolling up your sleeves and trying harder. It doesn't come by reading books, although there's lots of good books to read, by all means. It comes by building a friendship with him, obviously. You build a friendship with the Lord the same way you build a friendship with anybody else. You talk to him, and you listen to him. What many Christians are trying to get away with a relationship with God, would never work with any other person. Or at least they'd never call it a friendship. By all means, we ask the people that we love for things. So you call your wife or your husband, hey, on the way home from work, do you mind picking up some milk? Sure, I'd be glad to. Hey, and we got to take back that DVD. Can you just drop that off in the box? Hey, absolutely. Hey, and you know what? We need some Tylenol. Can you get some of that too? Sure, absolutely. If all we do is keep asking people for things, the people that we're asking for things, sooner or later realize, I don't think I'm your friend. I think you're just using me. A lot of us relate to God that way. All we do is ask him for things. We're supposed to ask. Jesus says, you know, knock, seek, ask. So by all means, there's nothing wrong with asking. But if that's the only part of our relationship with the Lord, how much of a relationship really is it? How much of a friendship is it? Remember that odd passage in John's gospel? I remember wrestling with this for so long where the centurion, I think it's the centurion, he comes to Jesus, I think it's in John 4, but he comes up to the Lord, he says, Lord, my son is dying, please come. Remember Jesus' response to this? He says, unless you people see signs and wonders, you'll never believe. Now, that should make you go, wait a minute here. This is God in the flesh, God who is love, pure goodness. What kind of response is that? Right? My son's dying. I know you can do miracles. I've heard about the miracles you've done. I come to you because I know you can help. I say, Lord, my son's dying. And you who are all love and all goodness, look at me and go, unless you people see signs and wonders, you'll never believe. The man looks at Jesus and says, Lord, please, my son is dying. And the Lord says, go. Your son's going to be fine. I remember wrestling with that one day in a chapel where I was praying. I just said, Lord, okay, I don't get this. Help me understand what the heck you're trying to teach us here. And this was what I feel like the Lord just shared with me at the moment, which is appropriate for this discussion on prayer and this friendship with the Lord that he wants to have with us. There was almost like a sadness in Jesus, if you will, in this. Meaning, it's almost as though if the man
hadn't had a son who was sick, he never would have come to him. That's the only reason he's there. And by all means, the Lord wants to help us. But what he most wants to give us is himself. That's the gift. Friendship with him, a relationship with the Good Shepherd, knowledge of the Father, the answer to all of our challenging questions in life, like why am I here, where am I going, and how to get there, which every culture until ours racked their brains over. We never ask those questions anymore. And so we just numb ourselves to death or amuse ourselves to death. That which I felt like the Lord really wanted to share with us is this passage in John 14. It starts in verse 15. We already said this first line. If you love me, Jesus says, you'll keep my commandments. And I will ask the Father, and he will give you another counselor, or another advocate to be with you forever. Even the Spirit of truth, whom the world cannot receive, because it neither sees him nor knows him. You know him, for he dwells with you and will be in you. I will not leave you desolate or orphans or friendless. That's a promise from God. God doesn't lie. That's a promise. I will not leave you orphans. The counselor, the Holy Spirit, whom the Father will send in my name, he will teach you all things and bring to your remembrance all that I have said to you. Peace I leave with you. My peace I give to you. Not as the world gives, do I give it to you. Let not your hearts be troubled, neither let them be afraid. How does the world give peace? Takes away all the conflict. That's the only way the world knows how to give peace. Eliminate conflict. Good luck with that. Seriously, good luck with that. Tell that to the Palestinians and the Jews. Good luck with that. That will never happen. It will never happen because there will never not be conflict within my heart and yours. Jesus says, I don't give peace like that. It's not necessary for the conflict to be eliminated before you can know my peace. My peace, Jesus says, comes smack in the middle of conflict. That's where his peace comes. Wrestling with things in our own lives personally, struggling deeply with the grief over a loved one, on our face in prayer, frustrated over the fact that we still don't have a job even though we've been trying to faithfully serve the Lord, difficulties in our marriage, whatever it might be, his peace comes right in the middle of that. Or at least it wants to give it right in the middle of that. And it happens by the gift of the Holy Spirit. Jesus says, I will give you another counselor or another advocate. In Greek, it's paraclete, not parakeet, paraclete. He's not going to give us a little bird. That would not help. Paraclete, what's a paraclete? It's hardly a word we use, huh? What's an advocate? An advocate is someone who speaks on my behalf. What's a paraclete? Paraclete's a legal term. Here's what it means, kind of loosely translated. The one who answers the cry. That's the Holy Spirit. I will give you another one who will dwell in you. He'll be in you, and he will answer the cry. What cry? Remember Philip in the Last Supper? When Jesus is talking about all that's about to happen, and Philip at a certain point looks at him and says, Jesus, just show us the Father, and that'll be enough for us. That's the cry. That's the cry of every single human heart. Show me the Father. Lord, let me know who you are, because I'm in the middle of a valley which is dark as night and rough and full of things that threaten to shake my peace and which without you will overwhelm me. So show me who you are. Help me to know you. Help me to know, not to know about, to know personally, me, John, you,
Bob, Phyllis, Alice, know by name that my life is in your hands and your grip surrounds me

and nothing, I don't care what it is, can pull me out of it. Help me to know that the one who is my shepherd is the one who has become man, who has mounted a cross, who has poured out his blood, who has risen from the dead for me, that my life matters to you, that regardless of how it seems now, there's a plan. A priest friend of mine uses oftentimes as an image, he says, you know, life is like this medieval tapestry. You ever go down to the DIA or some of the museums or travel to Europe and you walk into these old, it could be an old castle or a palace or whatever, and there's a tapestry. It's like the size of the whole wall, the back of the stage. And it's this giant scene that they usually put up there to keep the place warm or whatnot. It just happens to have something beautiful on it as well. So it could be a pastoral scene. It could be a biblical image. It could be people out on a hunt shooting deer. Who knows what it is? It's a beautiful tapestry from the front. But if you walk behind it, if you stand back here on the other side of the tapestry, it's just ugly as all get out. It's a bunch of strings hanging down. You can't see anything back here. It's just chaos. Makes no sense. He says, that's life. Life looks like chaos oftentimes. Looks like no rhyme or reason. 21-year-old girl, gone. Steve said he just buried a 26-year-old, gone. Marriage in trouble, chaos. Children away from the faith, chaos. What Scripture does, what the Holy Spirit wants to do is bring us around and give us a glimpse on the front of the image. That's what I pray the Holy Spirit will do with us tonight. Give us a glimpse from the front. Here's how it all works out. How it all works out is the Father, in whose hands your life is going to make everything work for good. One day, for real, there will be a place where there is no sickness, no suffering, no sadness, no tears. He himself, he promises this, will wipe from your eyes every tear. For real. Heaven is for real. It's not just a cute little title for a book. It's reality. That's the other side of the tapestry. That's what the Holy Spirit wants to work in our lives. The cry is, show me who is in charge. Is anybody running this place? Or is it all just spiraling out of control in the hands of leaders or who knows who? And that's what the Holy Spirit wants to do within us. The Holy Spirit is in you and me to do two things most significantly. Show me the Father. He cries out, huh? Remember Paul in Galatians 4? He cries out, Abba, Father. He says the same thing in Romans 8. Abba, Father. That's the Spirit within me bringing me into this relationship, helping me to know who is my Father. Abba's not the cry, Daddy. It's not some sappy little cry. Abba is this cry of absolute certainty. A friend of mine used to teach over in the Holy Land. He says you'd go into a grocery store sometimes and you see a little boy in aisle 2, you know, next to the crackers or whatever. And his dad is misplaced. He's walking around where the who knows what else is. And he's picking up some dessert and the little boy, he's lost. And he just cries out, Abba! And dad walks over and gets him. That's the cry of Abba. It's confidence. You're here. I know you're here. Where'd you go? Come get me. Pick me up. And dad comes. That's what the Spirit's crying out within you and me, if we will make the time to do it. The other thing he does is he shows me the face of Jesus. And he helps me to understand all that Jesus has done on my behalf. So that I know when I'm in the valley, that I have no reason to be afraid. Because I'm not alone. And I don't just have anybody with me. I have somebody with me who's stronger than death, who loves me far more passionately than anybody ever has or ever will. That's why we don't fear, but only if we know God. And he can be known, and here's the kicker, he wants to be known. It pleases him that you know him. He's not bored, he's not lonely, he doesn't need friends. He's not sitting there at his computer waiting for someone to friend him. He is infinitely happy. We're the ones who need friends. But he wants your friendship, and it pleases him to offer that to you and to me. I don't know why. How could it be that he who made everything that is would want you or me

for a friend. But he does, and he proves it by laying down his life. That's the God we serve. That's the God who wants to be known. So in the days ahead, here's what I would exhort us to do, or again, to the degree that I can, I just feel like the Lord is asking me to say this to us. Maybe it's just to me, but I don't think it's just to me. Beg the Holy Spirit in your prayer to show you the Father. Beg the Holy Spirit who dwells in you, whose temple you are by baptism. Beg him, help me to know the Lord and all that he has done for me. And the reasons why I should not be afraid in the midst of a world which has so many occasions for fear. Help me to know him. Help me not just to live a good life. Help me to walk in confidence and assurance. And in doing so, to so provoke other people that they ask me why. And then I can tell them. That's the whole point of the button, right? The two-word story. My word is slave. Slave? Slave. Paul says, I am no longer striving for perfection on my own. Instead, I am striving to take hold of the one who has taken hold of me. Paul's perhaps favorite way of describing himself to all the communities that he writes is Paul, slave of Jesus Christ. My life is not my own. I am no longer living for me, but for him who died for me. But no one's going to ask us anything if we just look like the people outside. No one's going to come to us and ask us for anything if we look as anxious, fearful, and restless as the world at large. They're only going to come to us if in the midst of the valley of the shadow of death, we aren't afraid. May God do that in us. May his Spirit descend upon this place, this moment, this night, and in the days ahead, that we might know the Father and his love for us personally, and Jesus, and all that he has done for us by name. Amen.

0: I got nothing to add.
1: On this edition of Christ is the Answer, we heard Father John Ricardo preach to a congregation on a Saturday afternoon service at Kensington Community Church in Troy, Michigan. That church is located just a few miles from St. Anastasia Church, where he was pastor before his current assignment. To complete our time together, we'll hear Father Ricardo pray a prayer attributed to St. Teresa of Calcutta, "I thirst."
2: It is true. I stand at the door of your heart, day and night. Even when you are not listening, even when you doubt it could be me, I am there. I await even the smallest sign of your response, even the least whispered invitation that will allow me to enter. And I want you to know that whenever you do invite me, I do come. Always and without fail. Silent and unseen I come, but with infinite power and love, and bringing the many gifts of my spirit. I come with my mercy, with my desire to forgive and heal you, and with a love for you beyond your comprehension. A love every bit as great as the love I have received from the Father. I come, longing to console you and give you strength, to lift you up.

bind all your wounds. I bring you my light to dispel your darkness and all your doubts. I come with my power that I might carry you and all your burdens. With my grace to touch your heart and transform your life. And my peace I give to still your soul. I know you through and through. I know everything about you. The very hairs of your head I have numbered. Nothing in your life is unimportant to me. I have followed you through the years, and I have always loved you, even in your wanderings. I know every one of your problems. I know your needs and your worries. And yes, I know all your sins. But I tell you again that I love you. Not for what you have or haven't done. I love you for you. For the beauty and dignity my Father gave you by creating you in his own image. It is a dignity you have often forgotten, a beauty you have tarnished by sin. But I love you as you are, and I have shed my blood to win you back. If you only ask me with faith, my grace will touch all that needs changing in your life, and I will give you the strength to free yourself from sin and all its destructive power. I know what is in your heart. I know your loneliness and all your hurts, the rejections, the judgments, the humiliations. I carried it all before you, and I carried it all for you so that you might share my strength and victory. I know especially your need for love, how you are thirsting to be loved and cherished, but how often you have thirsted in vain by seeking that love selfishly, striving to fill the emptiness inside you with passing pleasures, with the even greater emptiness of sin. Do you thirst for love? Come to me, all you who thirst. I will satisfy you and fill you. Do you thirst to be cherished? I cherish you more than you can imagine, to the point of dying on a cross for you. I thirst for you. Yes, that is the only way to even begin to describe my love for you. I thirst for you. I thirst to love you and to be loved by you. That is how precious you are to me. I thirst for you. Come to me, and I will fill your heart and heal your wounds. I will make you a new creation and give you peace, even in all your trials. I thirst for you. You must never doubt my mercy, my acceptance of you, my desire to forgive, my longing to bless you and live my life in you. I thirst for you. If you feel unimportant in the eyes of the world, that matters not at all. For me, there is no one any more important in the entire world than you. I thirst for you. Open to me. Come to me. Thirst for me. Give me your life, and I will prove to you how important you are to my heart.

0: No matter how far you may wander, no matter how often you forget me, no matter how many crosses you may bear in this life, there is one thing I want you to always remember, one thing that will never change. I thirst for you, just as you are. You don't need to change to believe in my love, for it will be your belief in my love that will change you. You forget me, and yet I am seeking you at every moment of the day, standing at the door of your heart and knocking. Do you find this hard to believe? Then look at the cross. Look at my heart that was pierced for you. Have you not understood my cross? Then listen again to the words I spoke there, for they tell you clearly why I endured all this for you. I thirst. I have never stopped seeking to love you and to be loved by you. You have tried many other things in your search for happiness. Why not try opening your heart to me, right now, more than you ever have before? Whenever you do open the door of your heart, whenever you come close enough, you will hear me say to you again and again, not in mere human words, but in spirit, no matter what you have done, I love you for your own sake. So come to me with your misery and your sins, with your troubles and needs, and with all your longing to be loved. I stand at the door of your heart and knock. Open to me. For I thirst for you.
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0: Hello, brothers and sisters. This is Jim and Joy Pinto sharing with you about marriage and God's plan. Can there be anything more important or fundamental to marriage than prayer? God is looking for people who do not simply speak about prayer or teach about prayer, but who actually pray. The Word of God teaches us that we are to be at one with one another, lest our prayers be hindered. And so prayer is of the essence. Prayer is that place where we connect with God and where we say to one another in our marriage and in our families that He's essential to what we're doing. We must make time to pray without compromise.
1: In our marriage, there's three people in this marriage. It's Jim, it's Joy, and it's Jesus. We wouldn't be married for 32 years if we did not, every single day, pray. We pray in the morning, and we pray at night. We have done premarital counseling, we have done marriage counseling, and I'm always amazed at how people are not praying with their spouse. It is a power. There's so much power in prayer that we have over each other and for our children, and God shows up and does miracles.
0: You know, there are various forms of prayer, whether it's the rosary or chaplet of divine mercy or some sort of devotions that you're doing. We've done all sorts of prayer. But the key thing, again, is that you pray. It just might be for a moment at the beginning of the day and at the close of the day, but it so washes you and delivers the couple from, yes, I believe even demonic power, and it just fortifies the marriage. It might be as simple as just speaking a blessing and touching one another, like this. Joy, I bless you this day. May God's will be done in your life.

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2: 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My life is as nothing in your sight. So he recognizes, like, life is fleeting, life is short. Surely all mankind stands as but a breath. A man surely lives as a shadow. The shadow is very similar in Hebrew to the word image that's used in Genesis 1:26. It's the image and likeness of God, because that word, selem, means a shadow that's the outline or representation of the original. David is saying here, a man surely lives as a shadow, right? So he should be living in the image of God, right? Reflecting God's life.
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3: This is a Did You Know Moment with Sandra McDevitt. Did you know the first words spoken by the American pilot who was rescued in the mountains of Iran Easter Sunday 2026? The pilot was shot down Good Friday, and upon his rescue Easter Sunday, his first words were, "God is good," demonstrating both his faith and his training kept him in good stead during that time. The pilot hid in a mountain crevice. The words of God to Moses in Exodus 33 come to mind. "I will put you in a cleft of rock and will cover you with my hand as I pass by." The pilot was protected from capture by those who were searching for him. An Easter Sunday miracle. Indeed, as the pilot so eloquently said, "God is good." I'm Sandra McDevitt for EWTN Radio.
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5: Prayer has been so powerful in my communication with God, understanding the church better, most importantly, understanding the Lord better, and myself better. I heard it said once that God answers knee-mail, as in K-N-E-E. Prayer is powerful. One of the favorite things I love to do when it comes to prayer is to ask for the intercession of the great saints. Try it sometime. You'll be very, very impressed and surprised by the amazing power of prayer.
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7: Lord God, I praise you and bless you. 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

0: 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Even when the people of God are not faithful, He is faithful to them. It is as true today as it was in the time of Elijah. God's faithfulness will never end.
1: Hi, my name is Father Mike Schmitz, and you're listening to The Bible in a Year, where we encounter God's voice and live life through the lens of Scripture. Using the Great Adventure Bible timeline, we'll read all the way from Genesis to Revelation, discovering how the story of salvation unfolds and how we fit into that story today. The Great Adventure Bible timeline was developed by Jeff Cavins and is provided by Ascension, who produced and funded this program. It is day 169. We are reading from 1 Kings 22, 2 Chronicles 23, and the last chapter of the Song of Solomon, chapter 8. The first book of Kings, chapter 22. Judah and Israel join to fight the Syrians. For 3 years, Syria and Israel continued without war. But in the third year, Jehoshaphat, the king of Judah, came down to the king of Israel. And the king of Israel said to his servants, "Do you know that Ramoth Gilead belongs to us, and we keep quiet and did not take it out of the hand of the king of Syria?" And he said to Jehoshaphat, "Will you go with me to battle at Ramoth Gilead?" And Jehoshaphat said to the king of Israel, "I am as you are, my people as your people, my horses as your horses." And Jehoshaphat said to the king of Israel, "Inquire first for the word of the Lord." Then the king of Israel gathered the prophets together, about 400 men, and said to them, "Shall I go to battle against Ramoth Gilead, or shall I forbear?" And they said, "Go up, for the Lord will give it into the hand of the king." But Jehoshaphat said, "Is there not here another prophet of the Lord of whom we may inquire?" And the king of Israel said to Jehoshaphat, "There is yet one man by whom we may inquire of the Lord, Micaiah, the son of Imlah, but I hate him, for he never prophesies good concerning me, but evil." And Jehoshaphat said, "Let not the king say so." Then the king of Israel summoned an officer and said, "Bring quickly Micaiah, the son of Imlah." Now the king of Israel and Jehoshaphat, the king of Judah, were sitting on their thrones, wearing their robes at the threshing floor at the entrance of the gate of Samaria. And all the prophets were prophesying before them. And Zedekiah, the son of Chenaanah, made for himself horns of iron and said, "Thus says the Lord, with these you shall push the Syrians until they are destroyed." And all the prophets prophesied so and said, "Go up to Ramoth Gilead in triumph. The Lord will give it into the hand of the king." Micaiah's prophecy. And the messenger who went to summon Micaiah said to him, "Behold, the words of the prophets with one accord are favorable to the king. Let your word be like the word of one of them, and speak favorably." But Micaiah said, "As the Lord lives, what the Lord says to me, that I will speak." And when he had come to the king said to him, "Micaiah, shall we go to Ramoth Gilead to battle, or shall we forbear?" And he answered him, "Go up and triumph. The Lord will give it into the hand of the king." But the king said to him, "How many times shall I adjure you that you speak to me nothing but the truth in the name of the Lord?" And he said, "I saw all Israel scattered upon the mountains, as sheep that have no shepherd. And the Lord said, 'These have no master. Let each return to his home in peace.'" And the king of Israel said to Jehoshaphat, "Did I not tell you that he would not prophesy good concerning me, but evil?" And Micaiah said, "Therefore, hear the word of the Lord. I saw the Lord sitting on his throne, and all the host of heaven standing beside him on his right hand and on his left. And the Lord said, 'Who will entice Ahab that he may go up and fall at Ramoth Gilead?' And one said one thing, and another said another. Then a spirit came forward and stood before the Lord, saying, 'I will entice him.' And the Lord said to him, 'By what means?' And he said, 'I will go forth and will be a lying spirit in the mouth of all his prophets.' And he said, 'You are to entice him, and you shall succeed. Go forth and do so.' Now therefore, behold, the Lord has put a lying spirit in the mouth of all these your prophets. The Lord has spoken evil concerning you." Then Zedekiah, the son of Chenaanah, came near and struck Micaiah on the cheek and said, "How did the spirit of the Lord go from me to speak to you?" And Micaiah said, "Behold, you shall see on that day when you go into an inner chamber to hide yourself." And the king of Israel said, "Seize Micaiah and take him back to Amon, the governor of the city, and to Joash, the king's

son and say, 'Thus says the king, put this fellow in prison and feed him with scant fare of bread and water until I come in peace.' And Micaiah said, 'If you return in peace, the Lord has not spoken by me.' And he said, 'Hear, all you peoples.'" Defeat and death of Ahab. So the king of Israel and Jehoshaphat, the king of Judah, went up to Ramoth-Gilead. And the king of Israel said to Jehoshaphat, "I will disguise myself and go into battle, but you wear your robes." And the king of Israel disguised himself and went into battle. Now the king of Syria had commanded the 32 captains of his chariots, "Fight with neither small nor great, but only with the king of Israel." And when the captains of the chariots saw Jehoshaphat, they said, "It is surely the king of Israel." So they turned to fight against him, and Jehoshaphat cried out. And when the captains of the chariots saw that it was not the king of Israel, they turned back from pursuing him. But a certain man drew his bow by chance and struck the king of Israel between the scale armor and the breastplate. Therefore, he said to the driver of his chariot, "Turn about and carry me out of the battle, for I am wounded." And the battle grew hot that day, and the king was propped up in his chariot facing the Syrians until at evening he died. And the blood of the wound flowed into the bottom of the chariot. And about sunset, a cry went through the army, "Every man to his city and every man to his country." So the king died and was brought to Samaria, and they buried the king in Samaria. And they washed the chariot by the pool of Samaria, and the dogs licked up his blood, and the harlots washed themselves in it according to the word of the Lord which he had spoken. Now the rest of the acts of Ahab, and all that he did, and the ivory house which he had built, and all the cities that he had built, are they not written in the book of the chronicles of the kings of Israel? So Ahab slept with his fathers, and Ahaziah his son reigned in his stead. Jehoshaphat reigns over Judah. Jehoshaphat, the son of Asa, began to reign over Judah in the fourth year of Ahab, king of Israel. Jehoshaphat was 35 years old when he began to reign, and he reigned 25 years in Jerusalem. His mother's name was Azubah, the daughter of Shilhi. He walked in all the way of Asa, his father. He did not turn aside from it, doing what was right in the sight of the Lord. Yet the high places were not taken away, and the people still sacrificed and burned incense on the high places. Jehoshaphat also made peace with the king of Israel. Now, the rest of the acts of Jehoshaphat, and his might that he showed, and how he warred, are they not written in the book of the chronicles of the kings of Judah? And the remnant of the male cult prostitutes who remained in the days of his father Asa, he exterminated from the land. There was no king in Edom. A deputy was king. Jehoshaphat made ships of Tarshish to go to Ophir for gold, but they did not go, for the ships were wrecked at Ezion-Geber. Then Ahaziah, the son of Ahab, said to Jehoshaphat, "Let my servants go with your servants in the ships." But Jehoshaphat was not willing. And Jehoshaphat slept with his fathers and was buried with his fathers in the city of David his father. And Jehoram his son reigned in his stead. Ahaziah reigns over Israel. Ahaziah, the son of Ahab, began to reign over Israel in Samaria in the 17th year of Jehoshaphat, king of Judah, and he reigned 2 years over Israel. He did what was evil in the sight of the Lord, and walked in the way of his father, and in the way of his mother, and in the way of Jeroboam the son of Nebat, who made Israel to sin. He served Baal, and worshipped him, and provoked the Lord, the God of Israel, to anger in every way that his father had done. The second book of Chronicles, chapter 23. But in the 7th year, Jehoiada took courage, and entered into a compact with the commanders of hundreds, Azariah the son of Jehoram, Ishmael the son of Jehohanan, Azariah the son of Obed, Maaseiah the son of Adiah, and Elishaphat the son of Zikri. And they went about through Judah, and gathered the Levites from all the cities of Judah, and the heads of fathers' houses of Israel, and they came to Jerusalem. And all the assembly made a covenant with the king in the house of God, and Jehoiada said to them, "Behold the king's son. Let him reign,

priests who come off duty on the Sabbath, one third shall be gatekeepers, and one third shall be at the king's house, and one third at the gate of the foundation. And all the people shall be in the courts of the house of the Lord. Let no one enter the house of the Lord except the priests and ministering Levites. They may enter, for they are holy. But all the people shall keep the charge of the Lord. The Levites shall surround the king, each with his weapons in his hand. And whoever enters the house shall be slain. Be with the king when he comes in and when he goes out. Joash crowned king of Judah. The Levites and all Judah did according to all that Jehoiada the priest commanded. They each brought his men, who were to go off duty on the Sabbath, with those who were to come on duty on the Sabbath. For Jehoiada the priest did not dismiss the divisions. And Jehoiada the priest delivered to the captains the spears and the large and small shields that had been King David's, which were in the house of God. And he set all the people as a guard for the king, every man with his weapon in his hand, from the south side of the house to the north side of the house, around the altar and the house. Then he brought out the king's son and put the crown on him and gave him the covenant, and they proclaimed him king. And Jehoiada and his sons anointed him, and they said, "Long live the king." Athaliah slain. When Athaliah heard the noise of the people running and praising the king, she went into the house of the Lord to the people. And when she looked, there was the king standing by his pillar at the entrance, and the captains and the trumpeters beside the king, and all the people of the land rejoicing and blowing trumpets, and the singers with their musical instruments leading in the celebration. And Athaliah tore her clothes and cried, "Treason! Treason!" Then Jehoiada the priest brought out the captains who were set over the army, saying to them, "Bring her out between the ranks. Anyone who follows her is to be slain with the sword." For the priest said, "Do not slay her in the house of the Lord." So they laid hands on her, and she went into the entrance of the horse gate of the king's house, and they slew her there. Jehoiada's covenant. And Jehoiada made a covenant between himself and all the people and the king that they should be the Lord's people. Then all the people went to the house of Baal and tore it down. His altars and his images they broke in pieces, and they slew Matan, the priest of Baal, before the altars. And Jehoiada posted watchmen for the house of the Lord under the direction of the Levitical priests and the Levites whom David had organized to be in charge of the house of the Lord, to offer burnt offerings to the Lord, as it is written in the law of Moses, with rejoicing and with singing, according to the order of David. They stationed the gatekeepers at the gates of the house of the Lord, so that no one should enter who was in any way unclean. And he took the captains, the nobles, the governors of the people, and all the people of the land, and they brought the king down from the house of the Lord, marching through the upper gate to the king's house. And they set the king upon the royal throne. So all the people of the land rejoiced, and the city was quiet after Athaliah had been slain with the sword. The Song of Solomon, Chapter 8. Metaphors of Love. Oh, that you were like a brother to me that nursed at my mother's breast. If I met you outside, I would kiss you, and none would despise me. I would lead you and bring you into the house of my mother and into the chamber of her that conceived me. I would give you spiced wine to drink, the juice of my pomegranates. Oh, that his left hand were under my head, and that his right hand embraced me. I adjure you, O daughters of Jerusalem, that you stir not up nor awaken love until it please. Who is that coming up from the wilderness, leaning upon her beloved? Under the apple tree I awakened you. There your mother was in travail with you. There she bore you who was in travail. Set me as a seal upon your heart, as a seal upon your arm. For love is strong as death. Jealousy is cruel as the grave. Its flashes are flashes of fire, a most vehement flame. Many waters cannot quench love, neither can floods drown it. If a man offered for love all the wealth of his house, it would be utterly scorned. We have a little sister, and she has no breasts. What shall we do for our sister on the day when she is spoken for? If she is a wall, we will build upon her a battlement of silver, but if she is a door, we will enclose her with the boards of cedar. I was a wall, and my breasts were like towers. Then I was in his eyes as one who brings peace. Solomon had a vineyard at Baal Hamon. He let out the vineyard to keepers. Each one was to bring for its fruit 1,000 pieces of silver. My vineyard, my very own, is for myself. You, O Solomon, may have 1,000, and the keepers of the fruit 200. O you who dwell in the gardens, my companions are listening for your voice. Let me hear it. Make haste, my beloved,

and be like a gazelle or a young stag upon the mountain of spices. Father, we know that it's true. Stern as death is love. Love is as strong as death. His relentless devotion is relentless as the netherworld. And so we recognize that not only is love as strong as death, but love led you, God, to death for us, for our sake, in pursuit of us so that you could draw us near to your heart, so that you could make us your children, so that you could love us in the way that you desire to love us. Love is as strong as death. And so we pray, set me as a seal. Set me as a seal upon your heart, as a seal upon your arm. And help us live every day as yours, as your beloved. In Jesus' name we pray. In the name of the Father, and of the Son, and of the Holy Spirit. Amen. Okay, so here we are. We have kind of a remake here today. We have 1 Kings chapter 22, which is a throwback to what we read in 2 Chronicles already of how Judah and Israel joined to fight the Syrians. We have Jehoshaphat, king of Judah, right in the south, and we have Ahab, the king of Israel, in the north. And what's happening? They're going to go fight against the Syrians. And so what do? Jehoshaphat, who's a pretty legit guy, and he says, hey, let's inquire of the Lord first about this. Ahab gets all the prophets who are agreeing with him. Yeah. They're all saying legit, let's go for it. But Jehoshaphat basically asks, okay, this is all unanimous. Are we sure? Are we really sure that these are all the prophets of God, that this is what God has said? And Ahab, being Ahab, says, well, there's one guy and I don't like what he says, because his name is Micaiah and he always prophesies bad against me. We already heard this story. Micaiah comes up and says, nope, go ahead. You'll have the victory. And Ahab knows that he's lying to him. So he says, no, tell me the truth. And Micaiah basically says, yeah, you're going to die. And so there's this, that's what happens. We have the death and defeat of Ahab, and the end of the book, first book of Kings, chapter 22, we have the death and defeat of Ahab. And yes, just like the prophecy had said, that dogs would lick up his blood and that harlots would bathe in his blood, because he bled out into the chariot and they rinsed the chariot out in that water. Dogs drank and harlots bathed. And then we also have Jehoshaphat reigning over Judah, his death, and Ahaziah coming into power at the very last chapter of 1 Kings chapter 22. Remember, Jehoshaphat, good king, just like Asa, his father. And then what we have then is Ahaziah, who's going to be a bad king. And then all the way in 2 Chronicles chapter 23, we have this story of Athaliah. So Athaliah, remember, she is the daughter of Ahab. She was the wife of Jehoram, and she was the mom of Ahaziah. And after Ahaziah died, what did Athaliah do? Athaliah killed the rest of the royal family of Judah, wanting to eliminate any claim that Judah had to the throne. It made herself essentially the queen. For 6 years, she reigned as queen, but she didn't know that one of her daughters, one of the daughters of Ahaziah, had hidden away her son, Joash. So here we are in chapter 23, where Joash has been hidden away for six years. And all of the rulers of Israel, they know that Athaliah is not a good egg, that she is not someone they want to be the queen forever. And they also know that, so importantly, even more importantly, is that Joash is in the line of King David, in the line of Abraham. And this is just massively, massively important. It's from the line of Judah that the ultimate king is going to come, that this promise was David and his successors forever. And so they gather around. All the priests gather around, and Joash is crowned king of Judah at a tender age, young boy, and Athaliah is slain. Jehoiada the priest, makes a covenant between himself and all the people and the king that they should be the Lord's people. And this is so important. There's a bit of restoration. Joash is only 7 years old when he begins to reign, but he has some good people around him, at least at first, some good people around him. And so there is a great start to Joash's reign. Jehoiada, the priest, making a covenant between himself and all the people and the king that they should be the Lord's. This is a restoration, because under Athaliah, remember, the daughter of Ahab, that there's no faithfulness to the Lord. So this is how the life is up in the north, just constant unfaithfulness. And so the prophets are going to be sent to the north many, many times saying, if you don't repent, the Lord is going to allow you to disappear from the face of the earth. In the south, we have good kings, we have bad kings. We just had one of the bad kings, Ahaziah, followed by a bad queen, Athaliah, and now a good king, Joash. And so we're going to follow this up and down journey, but all the while we're following God's promise. And God's promise is he is going to be faithful even when his people are not faithful. And that is true for everyone.

one of us, that God is faithful to us, even when we are not faithful followers of him. We're not faithful sons or daughters. He is a faithful dad. And so we pray for each other. I'm praying for you. Please pray for me. My name is Father Mike. I cannot wait to see you tomorrow. God bless.

0: That was day 169 of Bible in a Year with Father Mike Schmitz. And now we'd like to share audio from a video called Signs, Wonders, Miracles, and Healings. Do they still happen? With Father Mark Mary and Father Columba from the Ascension Presents YouTube channel.
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2: Hi, I'm Father Columba.
1: And we are the Franciscan Friars of the Renewal, and this is Ascension Presents. Father Columba from our friary in Bradford is with us again. And he's going to teach us a new word. He just taught me a new word a few minutes ago. He's going to teach us a new word and talk to us about signs and wonders and a healthy relationship to them.
2: Mm. Even from the Old Testament, they talked about signs and wonders. And they had loads of them, Old Testament stuff, especially if you think of like Exodus. And in the New Testament, there's lots of them as well. Jesus, of course, working piles of them. And it was very remarkable. And then you see, as soon as Jesus ascends and you see the church, especially the apostles, they're all doing signs and wonders. And it becomes this thing. And there's this connection where Jesus kind of commissions them to do this, the same thing. But just read that a little bit. In the end of Mark's gospel. So this is the very, very, very end of Mark's gospel. And it says, "And they went forth and preached everywhere while the Lord worked with them and confirmed the message by the signs that attended it." Just prior to that, he also says, he commissions them to go out, and he says, "Signs will accompany those who believe in my name," and he lists a couple. So there's this thing of him commissioning, not just proclaim the gospel, not just go out and be like me, be good Christians, but he said, like, do these signs. St. Paul, especially in 1 Corinthians, he talks about it to the whole church, because we can think, oh, well, it's just the apostles. And St. Paul, well, he was an apostle. But St. Paul talks about like the whole church. They're all manifesting these amazing, these signs and wonders. Yeah, so then you kind of go through all of church history and there's this continuing experience of this. St. Augustine, he had an interesting one where he said, I think it stopped. He thought, well, maybe it was just in the early church and it's not anymore. And then he scratched his beard. I don't know if he had a beard. And he had to think about it and he sort of, do you know what? I'll need to check this. And he did something of a survey. I don't know what exactly that looked like, but he basically repented of what he had said because he got so many testimonies back from all over his diocese. And this is just one diocese in the whole wide Christian world back in the 4th, 5th century. The Catholic Church has never said that miracles like this, signs and wonders, have stopped. That's called cessationism. Was that, that's a new word. Yay!
1: I'm more pure and user.
2: Yeah. No pressure. Cessationism, meaning to have ceased. It definitely came out big time among the reformers in the 16th century because the Catholics apparently were saying to them, well, if your doctrine is true, show us the proof. Proof meaning show us your signs and wonders. And their emphasis, particularly on the sign nature of miracles, that they point to something, just as it says here in Mark, they went forth, they preached everywhere while the Lord worked with them and confirmed the message. So that's what the sign aspect means of this, signs and wonders. It confirms that, like, yes, God is saying, this is from me, big thumbs up. This wasn't happening among the reformers, Martin Luther, etc. So they developed this thing called cessationism. They said, oh no, it was just the apostles. It was just the early church. Cause then that covers, the church of Corinth. Like, but as soon as St. John, the last of the apostles died, it ceased. But the Catholic Church has never held to that. So we believe, in modern day, you have Lourdes, Our Lady of Lourdes appearing and her giving this gift of the fountain there and saying, if you wash, you'll be clean. And the number of testimonies it's off the charts. And then it's saints. So it's not just that, your man back in the day, he worked loads of miracles. He's a great man. He's a guy of great faith. Padre Pio is St. Pio is the big one. Oh my God. In Derry, Northern Ireland, where I used to live. They're not sure about Jesus, but they're really sure about St. Pio. To become a canonized saint, a blessed in the church, it's not enough to be virtuous, but also there must be evidence of supernatural activity. There must be particularly miracles, signs and wonders, which are wonderful, but they're also signs. And I would say that in terms of like a healthy attitude, it can be tempting if you are in a situation where there's miracles happening, healings or other things happening, to kind of make them the goal, almost like a little idol. such and such was healed of cancer because we prayed to, you know, Saint so-and-so, which is amazing. It's like, oh, praise God, that's great. And think that's the goal of miracles, but it's not. The goal of them in this before, you know, the final coming and we're all, you know, with the Lord, the purpose is to point to God. The purpose is to reveal that God is real, to confirm, especially the message of the gospel, which is what Jesus did. My dad likes to describe the miracles of Jesus as Jesus' advertising campaign. That's why people are like the guys with the paralytic friend, you know, they bring their friend, not because, oh, this guy's doctor is amazing. We have to go and hear Jesus preach. It's like, no, that wasn't their first attraction. It was because their friend is paralyzed and they've heard stories. This guy can heal. So they went. But then there's this whole interaction about the guy's sins being forgiven and him seeing the faith of the four friends. So they're all sort of brought into this engagement of faith, of hearing the word, of hearing the testimony that Jesus has the power to forgive sins. Like the heart of the gospel is communicated in the midst and inseparably from this beautiful act of God's mercy and kindness. And plus it also, it's a sign of his heart. You know, he's not the God of, but Jesus reveals that God is the heart. He is a heart of mercy. That word compassion, especially in Luke, he sees us in our misery, even our physical sufferings, and he's moved and he wants to help us. And that reveals his greater mercy of the forgiveness of sins, mm-hmm. etc.
1: Mm-hmm. I'd say, you know, in my own religious life and in the communal life of being a part of the community, we've seen loads of these, of like signs and wonders in many different ways, right? Next week, Father Columba will be back to share a bit of like a testimony of how he's just kind of a very concrete example of this happening and the fruit of it. But one of the reasons I think it's helpful for me to hear about it again and why I wanted to share it again here is just, I think personally for most of my life, I've had a temptation towards, I wouldn't have called it sensationalism or sensation. So what is it?
2: Cessationism.
1: I wouldn't have called it cessationism, but it's almost like a bit of like a materialism as well, or just kind of like a not wanting to be weird. And so like, you know, for the other people. And so like downplaying like the supernatural component mm-hmm. of our life, but it's, we follow Jesus and we're responding to the gospel. And it's just abundantly clear that the Lord was doing signs and wonders and healing people, and that it continued in the early church and it's continued in the saints and it continues today. I think it's important to be confronted with these and to allow this to communicate like faith and encouragement and confidence. I really believe deeply that the signs do confirm the word, that the Lord is who he says he is. The church is who the church says she is. It's just all true. We can sometimes get caught up in some like little argument about this or that or discussion on this or that. But it's like, let's just look at the concrete facts and realities, and that the Lord continues to heal and to do mighty, mighty works in the world today. And for me, again, this is a great source of encouragement and faith as well.
2: Just to tack on there, that we don't want to slip into sensationalism where it's all about the miracle for the miracle's sake.
1: Correct.
2: And it's confusing because they're very similar words.
1: They are very similar words, yeah.
2: We want to stay in the middle. You know, to be truly Catholic, not cessationist or sensationalist, but just like Jesus did this stuff. Therefore, it's normal for Christians. It's normal for Catholics. This is what it means to be a Catholic. And yeah, let the Lord challenge you. Is there a bit of materialism there that wants to deny a little bit the supernatural? And back in the day, like it was big with some scripture scholars. They're like, oh, you know, the miracle of the loaves of fishes. It was a miracle of generosity. They just grabbed their, you know, their tuna sandwiches and they shared. Denying, they had this thing of denying even Jesus' miracles, you know. But we know Jesus is really God. And these things point to him, point to that. And it's real and it's God's real.
1: Thanks, Father. Thanks for being here again with us, for sharing this. Thank you all for watching. And we used a lot of isms today, sounding smart. Hopefully I didn't turn you off. Anyway, we'll see you again.

0: next week. Remember, we are pilgrims on the earth, somos peregrinos, poco a poco, little by little.
1: That was audio from a video called Signs, Wonders, Miracles, and Healings. Do They Still Happen? 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

0: 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Catechism in a Year is next on EWTN, Catholic Radio for the Philippines.
1: 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A reading plan and all Catechism in a Year episodes can be found at ascensionpress.com/CIY or on the Ascension app. Today we're continuing our look at the sacrament of baptism, going through every element from the sign of the cross to the anointing with oils and the water itself. Father Mike reflects on how baptism is just the beginning of our sacramental journey, but stays with us as we walk through our lives as children of God.
0: Hi, my name is Father Mike Schmitz, and you're listening to the Catechism in a Year, where we encounter God's plan of sheer goodness for us, revealed in Scripture and passed down through the tradition of the Catholic faith. The Catechism in a Year is provided by Ascension, who produced and funded this program. In 365 days, we'll read through the Catechism of the Catholic Church, discovering our identity in God's family as we journey together toward our heavenly home. This is day 169. We're reading paragraphs 1234 to 1245, 1234 to 1245. Today, the title is called Mystagogy of the Celebration. What's that mean? Mystagogy is, you know, the unpacking of the mystery, essentially the teaching of the mystery of the celebration of the sacrament of baptism. What we're going to do here is virtually every paragraph is another aspect of the rite of baptism and then its explanation. So at the beginning, we're in paragraph 1235. It's the sign of the cross. We do this at the beginning of the celebration. It marks with the imprint of Christ, the one who's going to belong to him, signifies the grace of the redemption Christ has won for us by his cross. And we go through that every step, basically, in baptism, like the white garment, the candle, the anointing of the sacred chrism. We're going to hear about all of those, and there's going to be an explanation of why we do all of those things with each of these paragraphs, which I think is pretty incredible. That's called mystagogy, an explanation, teaching of the mystery. So as we enter into mystery, let's call upon our God and Father in prayer. Father in heaven, we give you thanks. We praise you for your glory.

Glory, we praise you for who you are. We thank you. We thank you for the gift of baptism. We thank you for the gift of not only declaring us to be your children, but making us into your children. We thank you for allowing us to have access to your Father's heart. We thank you for giving us your only beloved Son as our Savior, our Lord, our God, and our brother. We thank you for your Holy Spirit that dwells in us. Thank you for making us the temple of your Holy Spirit. Lord God, as we unpack the mystery of the celebration of baptism, we ask that you please give us a fire of love, a fire of faith and hope, a fire that wants to rekindle what you placed in our hearts at our own baptism. Give us a love for you that will never end, so that in you, our lives will never end. In Jesus' name we pray, amen. In the name of the Father, and of the Son, and of the Holy Spirit, amen. It is day 169, we're reading paragraphs 1234 to 1245. The mystagogy of the celebration. The meaning and grace of the sacrament of baptism are clearly seen in the rites of its celebration. By following the gesture and words of this celebration with attentive participation, the faithful are initiated into the riches this sacrament signifies and actually brings about in each newly baptized person. The sign of the cross on the threshold of the celebration marks with the imprint of Christ the one who is going to belong to him and signifies the grace of the redemption Christ won for us by his cross. The proclamation of the word of God enlightens the candidates and the assembly with the revealed truth and elicits the response of faith, which is inseparable from baptism. Indeed, baptism is the sacrament of faith in a particular way, since it is the sacramental entry into the life of faith. Since baptism signifies liberation from sin and from its instigator, the devil, one or more exorcisms are pronounced over the candidate. The celebrant then anoints him with the oil of catechumens or lays hands on him, and he explicitly renounces Satan. Thus prepared, he is able to confess the faith of the church to which he will be entrusted by baptism. The baptismal water is consecrated by a prayer of epiclesis, either at this moment or at the Easter Vigil. The Church asks God that through His Son the power of the Holy Spirit may be sent upon the water, so that those who will be baptized in it may be born of water and the Spirit. The essential rite of the sacrament follows, baptism, properly speaking. It signifies and actually brings about death to sin and entry into the life of the Most Holy Trinity through configuration to the Paschal mystery of Christ. Baptism is performed in the most expressive way by triple immersion in the baptismal water. However, from ancient times, it has also been able to be conferred by pouring the water three times over the candidate's head. In the Latin Church, this triple infusion is accompanied by the minister's words, "N, I baptize you in the name of the Father, and of the Son, and of the Holy Spirit." In the Eastern liturgies, the catechumen turns toward the east, and the priest says, "Servant of God, N, is baptized in the name of the Father, and of the Son, and of the Holy Spirit." At the invocation of each person of the Most Holy Trinity, the priest immerses the candidate in the water and raises him up again. The anointing with sacred chrism, perfumed oil consecrated by the bishop, signifies the gift of the Holy Spirit to the newly baptized, who has become a Christian, that is, one anointed by the Holy Spirit, incorporated into Christ, who is anointed priest, prophet, and king. In the liturgy of the Eastern churches, the post-baptismal anointing is the sacrament of chrismation. Confirmation. In the Roman liturgy, the post-baptismal anointing announces a second anointing with sacred chrism to be conferred later by the bishop, confirmation, which will, as it were, confirm and complete the baptismal anointing. The white garment symbolizes that the person baptized has put on Christ, has risen with Christ. The candle, lit from the Easter candle, signifies that Christ has enlightened the neophyte. In him, the baptized are the light of the world. The newly baptized is now, in the only Son, a child of God, entitled to say the prayer of the children of God, our Father. First Holy Communion. Having become a child of God, clothed with the wedding garment, the neophyte is admitted to the marriage supper of the Lamb and receives the food of the new life, the body and blood of Christ. The Eastern churches maintain a lively awareness of the unity of Christian initiation by giving Holy Communion to all the newly baptized and confirmed, even little children, recalling the Lord's words, "Let the children come to me, do not hinder them." The Latin Church, which reserves admission to Holy Communion to those who have attained the age of reason, expresses the orientation of baptism to the Eucharist by having the newly baptized child brought to the altar for the praying of the Our Father.
The solemn blessing concludes this.

celebration of baptism. At the baptism of newborns, the blessing of the mother occupies a special place. All right, there we have it, paragraphs 1234 to 1245, the mystagogy of the celebration. I don't know if you caught that. Every little element of the baptismal rite is recaptured and explained. Everything from the sign of the cross. You know, when we have the sign of the cross here in the Latin rite, it's not merely, you know, the priest standing in the front and everyone kind of mimicking the priest, right? We touch our forehead, touch our chest, touch our shoulders and say the Father, Son, Holy Spirit. But there's also a claiming of the child. There's a claiming of this one to be baptized by tracing the sign of the cross on this child's forehead and inviting parents and godparents to do the same. There's something so powerful in that moment, not only because, you know, as a priest who does baptisms, I get to do that, but because I get to see parents trace the sign of the cross on the foreheads of their children. And he's essentially saying, I claim you for Jesus Christ. That's, of course, what baptism is. But by tracing that sign of the cross is I claim you for Jesus Christ. And that's something that as parents do on the day of the baptism of their child, they can do for years and years to come. I remember being at a men's conference once years ago, and the priest presenting is an awesome priest out of Pennsylvania. And he had invited all the men, all the fathers. He said, if you're a father and you know, you're in this relationship with your children and you're praying for them, you want them to choose the right thing. And although we're in the middle of a broken world and we all suffer and all struggle, he said, you know, praying with your children, praying over your children, even sometimes making the sign of the cross, tracing the sign of the cross with your thumb on your children's foreheads can be so powerful. And I remember at one point, my dad, I was sitting next to him during this men's conference, and not too long later, maybe months, maybe a couple of years later, one of my siblings was having a really rough time. I remember being in the kitchen, standing there with the family, you know, and whatnot. And there was heartbreak going on, and there was disagreement, and there was being misunderstood, all the things like normal families experience. And then at one moment, my dad walked over to this sibling of mine, and he placed his hand on this person's head and just traced the sign of the cross on the forehead. And it was one of those, you know, my dad doesn't do that often, but it was one of those moments. And then he embraced him. Then they hugged. But it was one of those moments where it was just, wow, this is, you know, I gave you to Jesus on the day of your baptism and you're still his. You know, the Father's blessing is so incredible, and you can do that. That's part of the rite of baptism. And then what happens after that? Proclamation of the word of God, right? God's word is read, because the response to that must be faith. And the sacrament, yeah, baptism is a sacrament of faith. And then there's also 1237, a rite of exorcism that happens in the rite of baptism. And the reason why the rite of exorcism belongs there is because we recognize that scripture says it pretty clearly that when we're born under the reign of darkness. We're born under the domain of darkness, under the dominion of the evil one. And we need to be transferred from the kingdom of darkness to the kingdom of God. And so there's an exorcism that does call upon the name of our Lord Jesus Christ and explicitly renounces Satan and transfers that person from the kingdom of darkness to the kingdom of light, the kingdom of Satan to the kingdom of God himself. And that helps us take the next step towards baptism. And the essential rite, you know, all of these rites, you know, there's anointing with chrism later on, there's the white garment and the candle. All those pieces are good pieces. They're a part of the rite of baptism. But in 1239, it highlights this. It says the essential rite of the sacrament follows baptism, basically saying that all these other things are very good. They belong there. They mean something. But the essential rite of sacrament is baptism itself. And it signifies and actually brings about death to sin and entry into the life of the Most Holy Trinity by our being configured to the Paschal mystery of Christ, right? His life, death, and resurrection. And it's performed in the most expressive way by triple immersion. That's meaning like, you know, dunking, getting all the way under the water, triple immersion. And yet, even from the very, very beginning, baptism has also been able to be conferred by pouring water three times over the candidate's head. And so keep that in mind, that baptism, yes, it means immersion, means washing, that kind of sense. And that is, it's again, that's the fullness of the expression of the symbol, but also can be effective, right? The baptism is still effective if there's merely the pouring of water over a person, that they're both legitimate and they both accomplish the task. And the task is, right, transferring us from the kingdom of darkness to the kingdom of light. The task is
bring about a death of sin and new life in Jesus. The task is that our sins are forgiven. The task is that we're adopted as God's beloved sons and daughters. Like all those things are happening, even if I'm not immersed in the water.

0: But the words must be along the lines of, I baptize you in the name of the Father and of the Son and of the Holy Spirit. In the East, it says, so-and-so is baptized in the name of the Father and of the Son and the Holy Spirit. That Trinitarian formula must be there. Water must be there. The intention to baptize must be there. So that is those are the essential elements of the sacrament of baptism, which I think is just remarkable. But we know that this is the last thing, but that's not the last thing, right? Baptism is just the beginning. Because baptism is just the beginning, the next steps are preparation for First Holy Communion. The next steps are preparation for confirmation. And in the Eastern Church, as we noted, that happens right away, right? In the Eastern Church, a child is baptized, they're immediately chrismated, right? Or confirmed, and they're immediately receive Holy Communion. How do you give a baby Holy Communion? Well, there's a little spoon and there's a whole thing. It's beautiful. It's wonderful. And it's part of the Eastern rite in the church. And that's how they do that. Of course, in the West, later on. But this is the big piece, is that baptism is just the beginning. It's the beginning of this new life. And the idea, the implication is that after taking this first step, a person would continue to walk, right? After taking this first step, the person realizes, I am not done. This is just the first step. How do I continue to walk as a child of God? And that is the challenge every one of us gets to face every single day. If you've been baptized, you get to ask that question. Okay, Lord, that was not the end. When you made me your adopted son or daughter, that was not the end. When you made me a temple of your Holy Spirit, that was not the end. That was just the beginning. And I'm called to now walk as a child of God. God, how do you want me to walk today? How do you want me to walk today? How can I walk in courage? How can I walk in faith? How can I walk in hope? How can I walk in love? How can I walk in justice and in fortitude? How can I walk in prudence and temperance? How can I walk in generosity and graciousness and patience? All of those ways are the questions we get to ask the Lord today, because our baptism was not the end. It was just the beginning. And I think that's incredibly exciting. Anyways, I'll tell you this. I'm praying for you. Please pray for me. My name is Father Mike. I cannot wait to see you tomorrow. God bless.
1: 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And now we'd like to share audio from a video called What is Stopping You from Becoming a Saint? 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
2: Hi, my name is Father Mike Schmitz, and this is Ascension Presents. So I was having a conversation with someone relatively recently about being a saint and about how it seems like really, really hard to be a saint. They were saying that, I know the story. You probably know the stories of a bunch of saints that seem to live really incredibly extreme lives. Like, they didn't have normal prayer. They had like extreme prayer. They didn't have normal fasts. They had extreme fasts. They didn't just normally serve. It kind of just your day to day. Here we are, you know, getting up and getting the kids ready for school and getting to work. Like, they seem to have really incredibly extreme lives. And the question that came back was, in order to be a saint, do I have to have that same extremity, extremeness, extremosity? Do I have to be that extreme as well? It's a really good question, I think. Because I think being a saint can seem so out of reach in this day and age, particularly when we compare it to other days and other ages. And yet, it's always possible. It's always possible to be a saint. Quick clarification, what's a saint? I think we have a video about that as well. So we can link it, or you just look it up. I mean, you have Google, come on. But essentially what we're talking about is someone who makes it to heaven. A saint is anyone who's in heaven, not necessarily someone with a capital S, T period in front of their name, but like anyone who makes it to heaven. But I think there are three obstacles that every person in this day and age has to encounter and overcome in order to be a saint. Now, obviously, it's due to God's grace, right? This is very, very important that we understand this, that no one muscles their way to heaven. No one white knuckles their way to heaven. No one takes heaven for themselves. No one earns heaven. That should go without saying, but I need to say it because I think there's some people who will think like, oh, then I have to do it myself. Or they'll think, oh, those typical Catholics, they think they're doing it themselves. Absolutely not. Like, God's grace must be active in our lives. And without it, we got nothing. Like, we have nothing. So it's all God's grace, but we cooperate with God's grace. And that's what I'm saying, is we have to cooperate with God's grace in many ways, but I'm going to nail it down, focus on three ways. Okay.

Here's three obstacles we experience in our day and age. One, we're so accustomed to things being instant. We get instant gratification all across the board. Amazon now has, as you know this already, they now have buildings in some of the major cities so you can order something on Amazon and then within 2 hours, it's at your house. Like, so we have this culture. We've created not just culture, that culture has then shaped our hearts. And now we don't just have a culture of instant gratification. We have hearts that long for instant gratification, not just long for. To long for something would be big. We want it. We want instant gratification. And yet, to be sanctified, the process of becoming more and more like Christ is just that. It's a process. I don't like process. Our hearts are now conformed to instant gratification. And yet, becoming a saint is a process that will go through many, many days and many, many years. Now, yes, are there people who, with like in a flash of God's grace, seem to like be instantly changed? Yes. In fact, there are moments in many people's lives where that kind of thing happens. For most of us, however, the process of sanctification is just that. It is a process. And so what do we need to do? We need to resist the temptation to instant gratification. And we need to, here's the phrase, learn to love the process. We had an athlete here on campus who, he said one of his coaches used to always say that, like every practice, learn to love the process, that you're not going to instantly become an incredible athlete. You have to, it's going to be a lengthy and often difficult process. And so you can resist it. You can say, I wish it was already done. I wish I was that athlete I wanted to be. Or you could say like this, I wish I was that saint that God wants me to be. You have to learn to love the process. And that process is going to involve dryness, is going to involve distraction, is going to involve difficulty. That process is also going to involve joy and consolation. It's going to involve a lot of things. But we have to learn to love the process and resist instant gratification. Number two, our culture, and then therefore our hearts, have been formed in a certain way where, how would I say this? We like keeping our options open. I mean, we have a culture of non-committedness, lack of commitment. We have a lack of commitment. Again, I could point to culture, but it always comes back to our own individual hearts. And our own individual hearts in this kind of culture really, really does not do well with commitment. So we have a problem, and that problem is I don't want to fully give myself to anything or anyone because I want to keep my options open. I remember a buddy of mine calling it optionitis. We have optionitis and we like our options. And so if I make a decision, if I commit to something or someone, then now I don't have as many options. And so I don't like that as much. And yet, what is it to be a saint? Is to say, Jesus, you and none other. God, your will and not mine. It's to say, I have done with all the other options. Lord, I am wholly and fully yours. I'm completely yours. I mean, that's ultimately what this is. When it comes to being a saint, is it's going to cost you everything. Why? Because being a saint is this. I mean, Father Benedict Rochelle once said, a saint is someone who says yes to God and then just never stops saying yes. A saint is someone who says yes to God and just never stops saying yes. So again, doing penances, doing all those prayers, all those kind of things, those extreme things, if God is calling a person to that, yes, that's what they should do. Ultimately, though, a saint is simply someone who has conformed their will to the Father's will. That's it. They've conformed their will to the Father's will, which means I can't keep my options open. It's that sense of saying I committed myself to the Lord. His grace is present. His grace is active. And I will recommit myself to the Lord and recommit myself to the Lord. And when I fall, I will recommit myself to the Lord because he's constantly calling you. He's constantly calling me to recommit ourselves wholly and fully to the Lord. This process, this thing is so unusual and it's so rare because it will cost you less. It will cost you nothing less than everything. To become a saint will cost you nothing less than everything. And that's the third thing. Okay, first thing is we have this instantaneous stuff we like. Second thing is we have a optionitis. The third issue is we lack a fighting spirit. Our culture, we lack a fighting spirit. We think like, no, I mean, just that sense of like, you just kind of grow into the thing and you don't want to be too extra, you know, you don't want to be too over the top. You don't want to be, I mean, why cause a ruckus when everyone around us is kind of like, you know, mooing, chewing on the cud, you know,

buying like sheep. A saint is someone who's going to say, no, I have a fighting spirit. I have a warrior spirit. There's no saint who ever lived who didn't have a warrior spirit, who didn't have a fighting spirit, who didn't have what you call courage. And courage is that sense of like, okay, I can discipline myself. I can say no to myself. I can say yes to God's grace. I can say yes to serving another person. I can say no when another person wants to walk away from the Lord or walk to take me away from the Lord. The willingness to fight, it seems like so few of us have this right now. So few of us have this fighting.

0: His Holy Spirit has been given to us through his church. I have access to all of the grace that I possibly would need to be the saint of God, the saint that he wants me to be. I don't choose it. There's only one reason you're not a saint, because you don't want to be. You haven't chosen it yet. Let that not discourage you, because the grace is still absolutely accessible. The Father's heart is completely accessible. We just need to fight these battles. We need these three things. We need to love the process. We need to commit fully to I'm his, and we need that warrior spirit, that fighting spirit. You can do it because he gives us the power and the grace and the spirit to do it. For all of us here, this is Presents. My name is Father Mike. God bless.
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6: 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Holy God, creator of all things visible and invisible, we worship you. 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Grant that we too may love you, praise you, and serve you all the days of our lives and forever. We ask this through Christ our Lord. Amen.
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7: 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Rich Jesse, our producer today, Matt Kabinski handling the phone screening. Ace McKay is on social media. I'm Tom Price along with Dr. David Anders.
0: Hey, Tom. How are you?
7: I'm well. How are you, my friend?
0: Hanging in there. Thank you.
7: Going to lead off with an email today from David, who's listening to us in Cape Girardeau, Missouri, usually listening to us on Covenant Radio. David says, at 73 years old, I'm studying to become a Catholic. The Lord seems to be placing all these fine Catholics around me and in my path, which I'm very grateful for. So a few weeks ago, I met a Catholic couple, nice older folks, quite sincere about their faith. They began to explain to me that they have become very much involved in the Catholic Centering Prayer Movement, championed by a fellow named Thomas Keating. They were very evangelistic about all this. They encouraged me to check it out, which I did. The way they described it, and the more I looked into it, the more it seemed to me like the Eastern Hindu / Buddhist TM, Transcendental Meditation thing that I was initiated into back in the 70s, something I'd actually been trying to forget about. Honestly, when I spend time in prayer, I'd rather stay focused on Jesus and his blessings and not drift into a mental state of nothingness, which it seems like is the goal of this. There seems to be a significant division of thought within the church about this, however, so I'm wondering if Dr. Anders has some enlightenment for us on this subject. Again, that's from David in Missouri.
0: Yeah, absolutely. I have a lot of thoughts about this. So Thomas Keating created the so-called method of the method of so-called centering prayer, directly influenced by the insight meditation movement in the United States, which is the American offshoot of the Burmese Vipassana meditation movement that arose in 19th century Burma.
7: Okay.
0: In the Buddhist canon of scripture, the Pali canon of the Theravada Buddhists, there is a text called the Satipatthana Sutta, which lays out the practice of mindfulness meditation or meditation upon the breath for purposes that align with the metaphysical aims of Theravada Buddhism. It was a practice that fell into disuse for quite some time, centuries in fact, and under pressure from British colonialism, Burmese monks, Buddhist monks that is, revivified the practice and taught it to lay people. Previously, it had only been practiced by Buddhist monastics, and they wanted to popularize, democratize it as a way of sort of pushing back against British colonial influences and find something that was accessible to Buddhist lay people in Burma in which they could ground their identity. It moved to India. American, I don't know a better word for them, pilgrims, you know, the kind of, the hippie crowd from the 1960s,
7: sure,
0: that were, you know, swarming into South Asia with the Peace Corps and post-Vietnam, fell into this. Many of them came back to the United States, started the Insight Meditation Society in Massachusetts and similar institutes in California. John Kabat-Zinn was a popularizer, major popularizer of what came to be known as mindfulness meditation, which was a kind of pared-down, secularized version of the thing. And this is the school of thought in which

0: Keating was formed, and he attempted to Christianize the practice by inserting Christian terminology, but the basic methodology, you're not incorrect, is drawn from another tradition. So the wisdom or lack thereof of the practice was really addressed by the Holy See in 1989. The Congregation for the Doctrine of the Faith issued a document called Some Aspects of Christian Meditation that addressed a very narrow topic, and it was the extent to which Eastern methods of meditation could be incorporated or should be incorporated into Christian prayer. Now, it bracketed the question, and it was very explicit about this. It said, we're not going to look at whether or not those practices have any sort of clinical therapeutic benefit on their own. We're not addressing that question. We're just going to address the question of to what extent should these be integrated into Christian prayer. And you should go read the document, 1989, Some Aspects of Christian Meditation by the Congregation of the Doctrine of the Faith. But the basic thesis was the essential orientation of Christian prayer is dialogical. It's I-thou. It's God and the soul. And so there are clearly methods of meditation used in the East that don't have that fundamental orientation. And so my own take on the practice is that I think it's false advertising, right? I think that it's, if Father Keating wants to promote Vipassana meditation, he ought to just say, hey, I'm promoting Vipassana meditation. I mean, we already know what that is. To package it as Christian prayer is truly, I think, misrepresent the nature of the thing. If you want really deep, very deep writing on the nature and goals and aims of Christian prayer, you ought to read the mystics of the Catholic Church, in particular John of the Cross, in particular St. Teresa of Avila, Francis de Sales. I mean, these are some of the big guns that you might want to go to. And you'll have enough material to work on to keep you busy in meditation and contemplation for the rest of your life. I remember the first time I encountered Teresa of Avila, I was a very new Catholic, and I started digging in. And as soon as I realized what was being asked of me, I went, whoa, this is heavy-duty stuff. And I remember going to Father Mark, actually, and I said, you know, Father Mark, I'm a new Catholic. I'm reading all this stuff in contemplative prayer, and man, I don't know if I can handle all this Teresa of Avila business. And Father Mark had wonderful advice for me. He said, well, maybe you're not ready for Teresa of Avila. And then, you know, 20 years later down the road, now I'm reading Teresa and John and deriving great benefit.
1: Now it makes sense.
0: Yeah, now it makes sense.
1: Very exactly. Good. David, thanks so much for your letter from Cape Girardeau, Missouri. We do appreciate you listening on the Great Covenant Network. In a moment, we'll get to the phones and talk with Leslie in Texas. 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
3: 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Judge of the earth, arise. Give the proud what they deserve. You can probably figure out what's going on, right? 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And this plays into some of the stereotype that people say about the angry, spiteful, hateful God. And we know that God is love, complete and perfect love. But sometimes we use human language, not that God has revealed to us, but that we put on God.
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0: 3986. Before we go to the phones, have I got a book for you? This is fantastic. Italy's Shrines and Wonders, Volume 2, Discovering Sacred Spaces and Fascinating Places in the Life of St. Francis of Assisi, by our friend Teresa Tamio. It was written on the occasion of the Jubilee year, which we're in right now, for the 800th anniversary of the death of St. Francis. This book talks about many Franciscan places, including the town of Assisi, where Saints Francis and Claire grew up, the mountainside hermitage of the Carceri, where the friars retreated for their prayer, also San Damiano, rebuilt by St. Francis by his own hands, and of course you've seen the San Damiano cross in our very own EWTN chapel. There is so much in this book. I think it's going to be a great one for your future reading, perhaps to get you into the summer. Here it is, Italy's Shrines and Wonders, Volume 2, Discovering Sacred Spaces and Fascinating Places in the Life of St. Francis, available now from EWTN's Religious Catalog. 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Here is Leslie in Texas, listening on the Great Guadalupe Radio. Hey there, Leslie, what's on your mind today?
1: Okay, I wanted to ask if St. Augustine got his idea for double predestination out of the Bible, where it talks about 144,000, and a little bit of background on that, and I'm glad the church does not adhere to that, but can you give me some background on that?
2: Yeah, sure. Thank you so much. So, no, Augustine did not develop his ideas on the doctrine of predestination from the book of Revelation or the reference to the 144,000. Augustine scholars are pretty well agreed that there was a shift in Augustine's thinking that took place in the year 396. We're very specific about this. We know this from a neat little trick in his retractions. Augustine said 396 was the year. Ah. He told us exactly when it happened.
0: Okay.
2: And you can find the shift in his letter to Simplician, and it was a letter in which he was answering a friend's questions about the interpretation of the book of Romans. And so you can literally watch Augustine walk through the book of Romans intellectually and come to particular conclusions about the doctrine of predestination from his reading of that letter in that very specific context. Prior to that, Augustine had a doctrine that emphasized far more strongly the human freedom of the will and predestination as a result of God's foreknowledge of future merits. And he sort of shifted in 396 and began to emphasize the doctrine of God's prevenient grace, mm-hmm. and predestinating grace. Now, I do have to make a caveat in here. You said you were glad the church didn't endorse that doctrine. The church absolutely endorses Augustine's doctrine of predestination without respect to foreseen merits and the doctrine of prevenient grace. The church absolutely teaches that. That is a doctrine of the Catholic Church, and it was confirmed at the Synod of Orange and by the Council of Trent and in the scholastic doctors of the church. So that is a Catholic doctrine. What the church rejects is the Calvinistic doctrine of predestination, the double predestination, whereby God specifically singles out individuals for the express purpose of damning them from before the beginning of time. That position the church does not hold. A lot of other entailments in the Protestant doctrine of predestination the church also rejects. For example, the church rejects the doctrine of limited atonement. That's a Calvinist doctrine, namely that Christ only died for the elect. The Jansenists toyed around with limited atonement. It's one of the reasons that they were condemned. The church rejects the Calvinistic doctrine of the perseverance of the saints. It affirms the perseverance of the saints, but in a completely different way. Calvinists hold that once a person has been regenerated, they can by no means fall away from the faith. That's not the Catholic position. Catholic holds that a person can be regenerated and yet fall away. But if God gives them the grace of restoration, if they make it to the end of the line, it's only because God's grace has accompanied them, hence the doctrine of perseverance, something that can't be foreknown but can be prayed for. The Calvinists teach the doctrine of irresistible grace. If God has predestined you, there's nothing you can do about it, grace can't be resisted, etc. Catholic Church has always taught the doctrine of resistible grace. More robustly, the Church

0: teaches that God offers sufficient grace to everybody by which they can, in fact, be saved. Again, that's something that the Calvinists don't hold. But that at the end of the day, God's grace, God's prevenient grace, comes first before the human will, and that if the will chooses God, it's only because God has granted the will the grace to do so. So Augustine's doctrine has been nuanced a bit in Catholic history, but the general shape of it has entered into the framework of Catholic dogma.
1: Leslie, is that helpful for you?
2: Very helpful. So it is God's will. I mean, God's prevenient grace supersedes even human will. Ultimately,
0: it empowers human will. So the Augustinian position is that without the grace of God, you cannot will the good that would save you. And the grace of God comes along and enables you to will the good that will unite you with God.
1: Okay. Leslie, thanks again for your phone call. That opens up a line for you at 833-288-EWTN. If you have a question for Dr. David Anders, 833-288-3986. It is Call to Communion, and we are live on this Wednesday afternoon here on EWTN. Let's go to Jim now. Jim is a first-time caller from Des Moines, listening on the great Iowa Catholic Radio. Hey, Jim, what's on your mind today?
3: Hey, good morning, Doctor. So I'm looking at the Mass prayers, and I'm looking, comparing the Nicene Creed to the Apostles' Creed. And in the Apostles' Creed, it mentions specifically that God descended into hell. And the other one does not mention that. So could you explain that to me? And what was our Lord and Savior doing down in hell for 3 days?
0: Yeah, thanks so much. Really appreciate the question. The doctrine of Christ's descent into hell, or sometimes called the harrowing of hell, is something that Catholics affirm, something the Orthodox affirm, something that most traditional Protestants affirm, although in the 20th century some evangelical Protestants have gotten a bit weak in the knees about it. But it is, I mean, it's a traditional part of creedal affirmation of Christianity across traditions. It does not mean that Christ descended to the hell of the damned. Get that straight in your mind. So just like the word heaven is ambiguous, it can refer to the abode of God and the saints, it could also refer to up there, you know, basically, you know, well, the airplanes traveled across the heavens. You know, that's a completely different sense of the word. The word hell is likewise ambiguous. It can refer to the hell of the damned. It can also simply just refer to the abode of the dead. And it's in the latter sense that the word is used in the creed. The doctrine, you find it represented in St. Peter's first epistle, is that Christ descended to preach salvation to the souls that had died before the incarnation. And so that would be the righteous dead of the old covenant, like Abraham, like Isaiah, like Moses, and so forth. And that at the ascension of Christ, then the gates of heaven are open to everybody, and the beatific vision becomes accessible.
1: Beautiful. Jim, thanks so much for your call from Des Moines. Glad you're listening to us on the great Iowa Catholic Radio. 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We'll get to another call in just a moment here. This email from Steve in Albany, New York. Jesus gives the apostles the authority over unclean spirits and to cure disease. Well, the 12 apostles are specifically listed, including Judas Iscariot. So did Judas have this power and heal when he was sent?
0: You betcha. Yep. Which is really important to know, because it underscores the fact that the ability to perform miracles is not correlated to holiness. And so if somebody comes and performs a miracle in your face and then tells you to believe what they say or do what they say, your response should be, pretty neat miracle trick, not going to violate my conscience. Oh, yeah, well, you know, God and the angels have commanded me to tell you otherwise. Well, fooey on you. That's the response, right? I don't care how many miracles you perform. I'm not going to do what you say if you command that I disobey the command of God or disobey conscience.
1: Okay. Appreciate that. Steve, thanks for listening to us in Albany. Back to the phones now. And Margot in Baton Rouge, listening on her Alexa device. Hey there, Margot. What's on your mind today?
4: Hi. I was calling because I've just recently completed a college-level class in the Old Testament, and not being raised very much at all in the Protestant Church or the Catholic Church, I didn't really know anything about Elijah and Elisha, and I was

0: life that, you know, the kind of the theme of the book. But the theological analysis is quite thorough, and it deals with all these sorts of questions. So calledtocommunion.com, Carl Keating's book. There's another apostolate that's kind of a friend of EWTN called Catholic Answers, and their website is catholic.com, and they've got sort of tracts and treatises on every topic you can think of under the sun. The sort of pithy, you know, one or two page answers to common questions about Catholicism and objections that people might have. That's another really good resource. And of course, keep on listening to EWTN and to this show. And when you have specific questions that you can't find answers to, well, by all means, call me. That's what I'm here for. I'm here to answer questions about the Catholic faith.
1: John, great phone call, and thanks for listening to us here on EWTN's Call to Communion. And don't be a stranger. We'd love to talk with you again. I just got a text, actually. This is from Davis, listening to us on the iHeartRadio app in Cleveland. Davis says, I was raised Baptist and am inquiring about the Catholic faith. It is my understanding that the Bible was written under divine inspiration of the Holy Spirit. But I also know that the Holy Spirit came down at Pentecost. So did the Old Testament prophets and authors, did they have access to the Holy Spirit before the time of Jesus? Thanks. God bless. Love your show.
0: Yeah.
1: And that's from Davis.
0: Absolutely. So the New Testament is very explicit that the Old Testament prophets wrote under the inspiration of the Holy Spirit. So in the book of 1 Peter chapter 1, verses 10 and following, we read, concerning salvation, the prophets who spoke of the grace that was to come to you searched intently and with the greatest care, trying to find out the time and circumstances to which the Spirit of Christ in them was pointing when he predicted the sufferings of the Messiah and the glories that would follow.
1: There it is.
0: Right? So the text of the New Testament clearly ascribes inspiration to the Old Testament prophets as they prophesied the coming of Christ. Now, to the general sense of your question, so what happened at Pentecost then? If the Spirit's given at Pentecost, then what was going on in the Old Testament? And you'll notice that when you study the doctrine of the Holy Spirit in the Old Testament, the Holy Spirit seems to come on particular individuals, empowering them for acts of ministry, right? So the Spirit will come on a king and a judge, and he'll, you know, it's like he gets, you ever play a video game and like you can level up, or your character like runs into some glowing orb and then you get like 30 seconds of superpower where you can really go kick tail and kill a bunch of bosses, you know? And then they kind of wind down and they go back to normal. So that was kind of the Holy Spirit would come in the Old Testament, you know, Samson would kind of pull himself together, grab a jawbone and like go to work on the Philistines or
1: turbo.
0: Something, you know, turbo mode, you know,
1: yeah.
0: And then, you know, or the Spirit would come and inspire a prophet to speak, and the prophet would usually begin, you know, the word of the Lord came to me saying, and he would articulate the thing, or the Spirit would come on kings and priests for a specific acts of ministry. But that kind of distribution of the Spirit was not, as we shall say, democratic. It was given to particular individuals for acts of particular leadership. Nor did it touch the interior lives of all the people of God. And we know this because when you read the prophecies of Jeremiah, the prophet Jeremiah, chapter 31, he speaks about a time in the future when the Lord would send his Spirit into hearts to write his law upon hearts. And the book of Deuteronomy prophesies the same thing, that the Old Testament covenant was written on tablets of stone. The time had not yet come when God would write the covenant on people's hearts. And that's this coming new covenant that we have expectation of. Ezekiel says the same thing, chapter 28. So the distribution of the Holy Spirit in the New Testament has two distinct properties that differentiate it from the Old. The first one is this interior renovation, the law being written on the heart. And that gift is given in baptism. Jesus calls it being born again. First, St. Peter calls it being born anew. Same idea, right? This regeneration from the inside out that enables us to walk with the Spirit and manifest love and joy and peace and patience and kindness and goodness and gentleness, self-control, and all those fruits of the Spirit that bring salvation. The other mode of the Spirit is that empowerment for ministry that was limited to the prophets and the judges.

0: of the Old Testament gets democratized, that's what comes at Pentecost. You'll notice when you read the narratives of the book of Acts that whenever the Spirit comes, there's some manifestation in Spirit-inspired speech. It might be speaking in tongues. It might be prophesying. Sometimes we're told it's just speaking the Word of God with boldness. That is what the Catholic Church understands to be given in the sacrament of confirmation. So grace comes through all the sacraments, but it comes in different modes. The mode of grace in baptism, not exactly the same as the mode of grace in confirmation.
1: Davis, thanks for listening to us in Cleveland. Good to hear from you today. Call to communion here on EWTN. 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You can text just like Davis did. And that number again, 833-288-3986. Let's go to Francisco now in North Carolina, listening on the great Divine Mercy Radio. Hello, Francisco. What's on your mind today?
2: Hey, hello.
1: Howdy.
2: Just touching again on the predestination part, my theology when it comes to the Bible is that all humanity has fallen from the grace of God, and we are all inclined to go in our desires, which is against the will of God. And in that path, since birth, I think humans is going straight to hell if they don't repent. But then when I come across Romans 9 and I read that the Lord will have mercy on whom he wants and compassion on he wants, and that it doesn't depend on human will but on God who has mercy, how do you align that his mercy being applied to this humanity that is going straight to hell because it's in rebellion to God, that the will of man come into play when the Bible describes that all humanity just wants to do evil?
0: Yeah, thanks. I really appreciate the question. So let me draw a couple of distinctions here. First of all, it is not the Catholic doctrine that we're all bound for hell from the moment of our conception. That's not the Catholic position. That is the Calvinist position, the Reformed Church, the Presbyterian Church, 16th century Protestant movement, definitely teaches what's called the doctrine of total depravity, which is that the zygote, right? I mean, the first cells of human life conceived in the womb are intrinsically meriting and deserving of eternal punishment. One Puritan writer said, if we dropped from our mother's wombs straight into the fires of hell and were there roaring, it would be just. That's wow. The Puritan doctrine. That is not the Catholic doctrine. That has never been the Catholic doctrine. There may have been a few Catholics in history that held that as a private theological opinion. It's never been the dogma of the Church. The Church's position is that without actual sin, sin that is willfully committed, humans do not deserve eternal perdition. Hence, the speculative medieval doctrine of limbo. Now, limbo is not a dogma. You don't have to believe in limbo. But the reason medieval theologians invented it was because they understood that it is not just to send an infant to hell for someone else's sin, for an ancestor's sin. And so the way the Catechism of the Catholic Church puts it is that original sin is not inherited guilt. And the word sin is used only by analogy. So it is not the case that we're all headed straight to hell from the moment we are born. That's not the case, all right? Now, the Catholic conception of the relationship, I should say the Latin Catholic conception of the relationship between grace and nature, grace and free will, is that God created Adam and Eve with the gift of sanctifying grace. Mm-hmm. It wasn't part of their nature. When they lost that, they lost it for themselves and for their progeny. But it is the loss of something that they didn't deserve, not the acquisition of something that they do deserve, right? And so we're born into this life without the gift of sanctifying grace, but also without inherited guilt, right? Now, we're weakened, we're wounded by sin, so we're very likely to sin. The grace of God can come and heal those wounds and prevent us from doing so and sanctify us and bring us to eternal life. Now, the interpretation of Romans 9, I think, is misguided here, right? Because the book of Romans, you go back and read it in

0: context, Paul's addressing a very specific question. He's really not talking about the fate of individual souls. He's really talking about the relationship of the geopolitical, national, ethnic unity known as Israel, and then all the non-Israelites, all the non-Jews in the world, and the relationship of Jew to non-Jew. And Abraham, of course, had been called, elected, to have a special relationship with God. And the misinterpretation of that fact that some of Paul's contemporaries held was that they would be saved in virtue of their relationship to Abraham, and that everybody outside of Abraham was essentially lost. And Paul says, no, that's not true, that God is calling Gentiles as well. Hey, he can call whom he wants to call.
1: Sure. Right?
0: So we're really talking about groups of people and their relationship to the covenant of God, not individual souls in their relationship to damnation and salvation.
1: Francisco, is that helpful for you?
2: Yeah, thank you.
0: Thank you.
1: Thank you so much. And if you want to check your notes on that, you can check out the encore of this program, and that'll be posted for you at ewtn.com/listen. Rich will get that up and for you in the next couple of hours, ewtn.com/listen. One of our great programs here on EWTN Radio is the weekend program Register Radio, where Dr. Matthew Bunsen and his team shine the light of the truth of the gospel on the events of the day to equip Catholics with the insight and encouragement necessary to engage the culture for Christ, which is what we need to be all about. This weekend, it'll be Father Raymond D'Souza is Matthew's special guest. So do check that out. That's Saturday afternoon, 4 p.m. Eastern, and Sunday morning at 11 o'clock Eastern, only on EWTN Radio. All right, here's an email from Ed, who says, first of all, Ed is listening to us in Saskatchewan, Canada. Ed says, I have a question regarding John 17, verse 12. The verse sounds like Judas, and we talked about Judas earlier. Judas had no choice but to betray Jesus, as it states that Scripture needed to be fulfilled. Could this be correct? I was under the assumption that we all have been given free choice, i.e., we can either turn left or right, stop or go, act or not act. We clearly have a choice to turn to God or reject God. Also, excuse me, if our names are written in the book of life and God knows who will be saved and who won't be, is this concept the same as Judas's ultimate betrayal being known by Christ and God? Kind of sounds unfair to Judas. Love your show. Love Dr. Anders. And that's from Ed in Saskatchewan.
0: Yeah, thanks, Ed. So you're basically raising the question of the relationship of God's foreknowledge to God's providence. Does God foreknow the future because he's caused it directly? And that's not necessary. There are philosophers that take that point of view, that say that if God has infallible foreknowledge of the future, then there can't be free will. That's not the Catholic position, but there are people who've taken that position.
1: Okay.
0: There's another alternative, which is that one that we know from experience, was it's perfectly possible to foreknow the future without your knowledge causing the future. And I'll give you a perfectly good example. If I were to waltz home right now and offer my youngest son kimchi. Son, you want some kimchi with melted cheese on it, right, for lunch. Well, he cannot abide fermented foods. He doesn't eat cheese, and he wouldn't touch a bowl of kimchi to save his life, right, or anything else fermented. He doesn't even like soy sauce because it's fermented.
1: Wow.
0: Right? He's just nothing fermented for him. He doesn't like the taste of it. If I said, would you like kimchi and soy sauce with yogurt and melted cheese for lunch, I can tell you with almost infallible certainty the answer to that question would be no, absolutely not, no way. If I said, could I offer you a New York strip with Italian bread and a tiramisu for dessert, I can guarantee you with almost infallible certainty the answer to that question would be yes. My foreknowledge of future events is not causing the future event. All right. And so there's no necessity in holding that God's foreknowledge causes these things. Now, the view of the Catholic Church is that God does providentially control human history, and he makes use of free human acts. Free human acts.

0: unconstrained human acts to bring about his purposes. And you say, well, how can I square that? Well, you know, again, I don't have the divine mind. I'm not operating from the divine perspective. But, you know, I think that human advertisers do this all the time. Right. They've run the statistics. They know the models. Pollsters do this. I mean, a lot of people in the business of predicting and then capitalizing on what are essentially free human acts.
1: Yes.
0: Right.
1: Yes.
0: And God is much better than the pollsters and Madison Avenue first of all, at maybe, if you will, even manipulating the circumstances around and also predicting the outcome of free human acts in order to bring about his purposes.
1: Appreciate that. Thanks so much for your email. Let's get back to the phones and talk with Bill in North Dakota, listening on the great Real Presence Radio. Hey there, Bill. What's on your mind today?
2: Hello. I would like you to explain the difference in evangelical and Orthodox, please.
0: Okay, sure, thanks. So, you know, we're Catholics around here, so we're neither evangelicals nor Eastern Orthodox, but we can talk in a friendly way about our brothers in the faith. So, evangelicalism in Protestant Christianity is a modern movement. It has its roots in a couple of antecedents. So obviously, the Protestant Reformation of the 16th century that introduced sort of key Protestant distinctions like the doctrine of the Bible alone and justification by alone and Christ alone, and it rejected the intercession of saints and the papacy and the episcopacy by and large, and had, you know, evolved different theology of the sacraments. And so all Protestants tend to share those sorts of distinctions. But for the first, say, 300 years of Protestantism, most Protestants agreed with Catholics on one major point of ecclesiology, that is to say, the doctrine of the church, namely that there is but one church, and that visible unity is an objective goal to be pursued, and in fact, you know, schism from the one true church is a sin, right? You shouldn't break away from the one true church. Problem was, within Protestantism, because of their peculiar doctrine of religious authority, Protestants could never get on the same page about where that one true church was. I mean, every denomination thought they were it and everybody else was a heretic, right? Yeah, and so they were always infighting. And one response to that in the 18th century was an emphasis on conversion, the psychological event of conversion. Mm-hmm. It's kind of the only thing that matters, mm-hmm. or the thing that really matters, the sort of being born again experience, if you will. George Whitefield, the Great Awakenings, Jonathan Edwards, you've probably heard of those guys. They promoted this idea, and it led to a sense that what really unites us as Christians is not our ecclesiology, not our doctrine of the church, but it's rather our interior religious experience that sort of marks us out as really belonging to Christ or not. That doctrine got kind of a boost in the 19th century with the Second Great Awakening that really emphasized the idea that you can manipulate a conversion. You know, you can present Christ to people, ask them to pray the sinner's prayer, get them in the door, so to speak. Now, another influence that came to factor in the development of eventual evangelicalism was the fundamentalist modernist controversy. So when Darwinian evolution was hypothesized, and there were developments in geology, as well as higher biblical criticism, so modern scholarly discoveries, Protestantism in North America split into two camps. The camps that tended to accept the developments of modern science and historiography, and those that tended to reject them. The rejectors broke away and became what we call the fundamentalist movement. And you've probably heard of the Scopes Monkey Trial. That was sort of visible demonstrations of the conflict between fundamentalist culture and the modern scientific establishment.
1: Yep, yep.
0: Well, fundamentalism, after it sort of lost that battle in the popular culture, tended to retreat into a sort of religious ghetto and hide themselves away. People who had the same theological convictions in the 1940s as classic fundamentalists began to feel uneasy in their conscience about fundamentalism's refusal to engage culture. Men like Carl F. H. Henry, and especially Billy Graham, somebody else who prose name you probably know, deliberately pushed back. They didn't reject fundamentalist theology. They basically accepted fundamentalist theology, and they accepted the conversionism of the Great Awakening, but they began to push for an emphasis on renewed intellectual life and engagement in the public sphere. and they founded an organization in 1948 called the National Association of Evangelicals. And thus, I think we can really probably

0: date the birth of the modern evangelical movement to 1948, 1950s, 1960s, the evangelistic crusades of Billy Graham. In the 1960s, the rise of the Jesus People movement, charismatic worship, the charismatic revival in the late 1960s, 70s. And then, you know, in modern America, evangelicalism has really become the dominant expression of Protestant Christianity, really dwarfing mainline Protestantism in terms of its vocal impact. And of course, you know, now pollsters look at it as a political demographic that tends to be very partisan and one-sided in American political debate. So that's kind of a brief summary of the history of evangelicalism. Now, Orthodoxy is a Christian tradition predominantly found in the East, and by that I mean the areas that were the Roman Empire that was not Latin speaking, so the Greek speaking empire, and then later Russia and Eastern Europe, and it was united with the Catholic Church for 1,000 years. They were essentially one church, understood themselves to be one, and they were united around the authority of the bishops, the primacy of the Bishop of Rome, and the ecumenical councils, especially the first 7 ecumenical councils. But there were obvious differences with the West in language, also canon law, and spirituality, and differences in the way they articulated the deposit of faith theologically. So just differences of emphasis. Those differences of emphasis eventually led to political tensions between East and West, particularly as the Bishop of Rome continued to press his claims of universal jurisdiction, that is to say, he's the boss. And since Constantinople, the seat of the Roman Empire in the East, was far more powerful, wealthy, educated, sophisticated than Rome, the Easterners tended to look at the Latins as a bunch of barbarian boobs who didn't know what they were doing, and they objected to theological developments in Western theology. And those tensions eventually led to a series of breaks between individuals. Say the Patriarch of Constantinople and the Pope would get into a spat. And then eventually those sort of led to the fissures of the communions altogether. So by the 11th century, things were looking pretty dim. And by the 13th century, pretty much a complete break between West and East. Eastern part of the Catholic Church became known as the Eastern Orthodox Churches, and they're no longer in communion with the Pope or the Bishop of Rome.
1: There you go, Bill. We wrapped up 1,000 years in 3 minutes. Thanks so much for your call today from North Dakota. Hey, Dr. David Andrews, thank you, sir.
0: Thanks, Tom.
1: Keep it right here on EWTN. Coming up next on most of these EWTN stations, it's Open Line Wednesday with Father Mitch Pacwa, taking your calls as well. On behalf of our fantastic team, I'm Tom Price, along with Dr. David Anders. Hey, thanks for joining us. See you tomorrow on the Thursday edition of Call to Communion. 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
3: Welcome to Catholic Blitz, and today in the hot seat is Father Ken Briganti. Are you ready?
4: Let's go for it.
3: All right, your question is, can someone be rebaptized? And you have 1 minute.
4: No. Next question. Oh, okay. The long answer would be baptism belongs, like with confirmation and holy orders, we call that an indelible mark. You only receive baptism once, confirmation once, you're ordained a deacon once, you're ordained a priest, and those who are bishops are ordained a bishop once. Now, so it leaves this indelible mark on your soul that even when you die and you go into heaven, it is there for all eternity. Now, other sacraments like penance and Eucharist and anointing of the sick, you can receive multiple times. And then matrimony, well, obviously you can only marry once, but if your spouse dies, then you can have the sacrament again. I hope that answers it.
3: Okay. Good job. Come back again for more Catholic Blitz.
5: This is Father Ed Sovia. Why do we need to go to confession? It's because confession is that opportunity for the forgiveness of sins. All of us have to deal with sin, but confession is an opportunity for us to come to the forgiveness of sins as we acknowledge our sins and ask for God's mercy and help. May we always be a people who recognize that

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2: I know Carmelite nuns who get a call from their Mother Superior every June telling them where they're going to be assigned in the year ahead. And even if they know they're probably not going to be transferred, before that call, they're supposed to pack up all their belongings and wait for the phone to ring. It's an exercise in detachment from the world. We all go through that in our own ways, don't we? Maybe sometimes, you know, something becomes unstable in our current jobs, or a new opportunity opens up, or we have a financial crash that forces us to rebudget everything, or we go on a job interview, or maybe get a call from a doctor with some disturbing news. You know, even if those experiences don't pan out to be anything, and they usually don't overlook their importance. That's God reminding us that, in the end, this world isn't our home. And if you get too attached to the little comforts you surround yourself with, you won't be available to God's grace and His call in your life. Stay open. 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
3: Prayer can take on many different forms. It could be a simple gaze up to the heavens, glorifying God for the beauty of His creation. It could be a cry for help in time of need. It could be a request for some good that you think you need in your life. All these things can be spontaneous and informal. But prayer can also be formal, as in the Our Father, which Jesus taught us to pray, and the highest formal prayer, the sacrifice of the Mass.
4: This is Father Mark Mary of the Franciscan Missionaries of the Eternal Word. In the name of the Father, and of the Son, and of the Holy Spirit. We know that human life and the dignity of the human person is always in the crosshairs of the enemy. So we pray for the protection of innocent life, especially the most innocent, the unborn. We pray for a pro-life culture, for a pro-family, pro-woman culture. We pray that Christians may rise up to help women considering abortions, to accompany them, to walk with them, to take away their fears, to be present with them, to encourage them and strengthen them, to make the choice for life. We pray for all fathers that they may stand up for life, stand up for the women in their life, encouraging this culture of life. We ask all these things through Jesus Christ, our Lord. In the name of the Father, and of the Son, and of the Holy Spirit.
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7: Vous êtes le bienvenu. Welcome to Paris Le Monial, France. I'm Father Bernard McGuckian. Join us as we tell you how this railway station led to the growth of devotion to the Sacred Heart all over the world.

Thanks for joining us. Did you know that until 1873, pilgrimages at great distances far from home were only for the rich? Until the railway system had been developed, people who had to milk cows, feed their hens and look after their cattle could only go on pilgrimages to the holy wells and shrines near their home villages. The railway changed all that. In the winter of 1872-73, a very zealous Jesuit called Victor Drevon spent his days travelling around the parishes and dioceses of France, inviting people to Paris Le Monial, but also assuring them that there was nothing imperfect, not to call sinful, about going on pilgrimage in a train, sitting enjoying yourself. Until then, pilgrimages

were something that were difficult. Sometimes you did them on your knees. But he said, no, you can just come, sit in the train, enjoy your journey there. And 200,000 people came that year. Something extraordinary happened at this railway station. A young woman called Emile Tamisier was there. She saw the thousands coming, and something moved her to say, so the poor can go on pilgrimage now. She can

0: This young French woman had the pleasure of seeing the first Eucharistic Congress in Lille in France. Another person who made the long journey that year, because it was the year of the 200th anniversary of the visions of St. Margaret Mary, was a young Australian called Mary MacKillop. She's now St. Mary MacKillop, the foundress of the Congregation of St. Joseph of the Sacred Heart. Another person who came was a young French married woman called Edith Royer. The Sacred Heart had appeared to her in her home in a small town in Saint-Remy in Côte d'Or. He appeared with his arms extended and said, "I want you to have a statue made like this." She hesitated because she always understood that Jesus pointed to his heart. While here in Paray-le-Monial, St. Margaret Mary appeared to her in the Visitation Chapel and told her, "Don't hesitate to have that statue made," because she said, "When Jesus was pointing to his heart before me, he was talking about the great love in his heart for every one of us. But when he extended them, he said, 'It's now your turn.' What he wants is love for love." And the pilgrims who came here have learned that message over the centuries. We hope to help you to appreciate it more. Around that time, countries all over the world were inspired by what was happening at Paray-le-Monial. For instance, Belgium consecrated itself in 1868. Shortly after that, Ireland, 1873 on Passion Sunday. Then Ecuador, later that same year, started a trend in countries all around the world. France itself consecrated itself to the Sacred Heart, drawing attention and reminding people of the message of Margaret Mary: "Behold this heart that has so loved all of you, and all he wanted was love in return for love." Father Victor Drevon, the one who conceived the idea of bringing people by train, was a great dreamer and a man of high ideals. He called together a group of people to work with him. One was a Baron Alexis Sarachaga, a very wealthy man who spoke practically all the European languages, and he was a descendant of a brother of St. Teresa of Avila. He also engaged the help of a man called Georges de Noyat and his wife, Martha. They worked together for the next 30 years to bring about another new feast in the church, the Feast of Christ the King, which was established by Pius the 11th on the last day of December 1925, and is now celebrated in all the Catholic churches of the world on the last Sunday of the church's year. Let us introduce you to Father Jean-Pierre Millard, a Belgian Jesuit, who will tell us about the development that took place after 1873.
1: Pilgrimages have certainly continued from 1873 until present day. Normally, members of the Emmanuel community serve as the chaplains who are in charge of pilgrims and who warmly greet all of the groups of people who desire to visit the sanctuaries. The Jesuit fathers are in the background. Our humble function is to keep up the La Calambière Chapel and offer everyone a warm welcome here. I think when pilgrims come to Paray-le-Monial without knowing exactly why, it is to seek and find the source of love which we know is Jesus. More deeply, the heart of our Lord Jesus in this place.
0: Thank you very much, Father Jean-Pierre. After the break, we'll speak to the Auxiliary Bishop of Sydney, and we'll also take part in the Corpus Christi procession here in Paray-le-Monial, France. When you come to Paray-le-Monial, there's three places you must go to. There's the Chapel of the Apparitions at the Visitation, where Margaret Mary had her revelations of the Sacred Heart. There's the Colombier Chapel, where the remains of St. Claude La Colombière, the Apostle of Hope and Confidence, can be venerated. And then this magnificent Basilica of the Sacred Heart. When you come to Paray-le-Monial, be sure to visit the Information Centre, which is just beside the beautiful Basilica of the Sacred Heart. You'll be provided with all the information you need about all the wonders that you can explore in this beautiful little French town.

0: Welcome back. We are continuing our discussion of how devotion to the Sacred Heart spread all around the world from Paray-le-Monial and how it was helped by the railway here at the little village itself. So I'm joined now by Bishop Julian Porteous from Sydney, Australia, who knows how that devotion has spread so far. You're very welcome, Bishop.
1: Thank you very much.
0: So you've come a long way. Have you come alone?
1: No, we've come with 11 priests from the Sydney area in Australia. Because it's a year for priests, we've wanted to make a pilgrimage here to Paray-le-Monial, to Ars, and then we're going to Rome.
0: Devotion to the Sacred Heart, has that touched hearts in Australia?
1: The devotion to the Sacred Heart has always had a rich part of the life of the church in Australia. Yes. Every church in Australia always had a statue of the Sacred Heart. But I think in recent years, people lost an understanding of the origins and significance of the devotion.
0: Yeah.
1: But I think slowly now, particularly as people are being drawn to Eucharistic adoration, I think they're being drawn back to discover the beauty and the power of the devotion to the Sacred Heart.
0: Bishop Julian, how should this movement be perceived by priests?
1: Maybe I could share a bit of my own experience. Okay. As a young priest, my very first visit to Europe, because Australia is a long way away.
0: Yeah.
1: In my first visit to Europe, I came here to Paray-le-Monial, and it was a wonderful discovery for me of this devotion that I'd known since my childhood, but I didn't really understand the full meaning of what took place in the apparitions of the Lord to St. Margaret Mary. And I found it was a profound experience for me, a profound spiritual experience that brought to life in me a deeper appreciation of the love of the heart of Jesus.
0: And when you get back to Australia, how do you intend to share that with the people of your diocese?
1: I think the first thing we need to do is draw people to focus more on firstly the presence of the Lord in the Blessed Sacrament. And I think Eucharistic adoration is probably one of the best things that we can do. I think when people are drawn to the Lord in the Blessed Sacrament, then their hearts can be drawn to appreciate the depth and power of the love of Christ. And then they can say, yes, this is the heart of Christ. Christ is a heart full of love, full of mercy towards us.
0: Well, the mosaic up behind us is of probably the greatest missionary, St. Paul, Francis Xavier. He brought the mission to the east, and although you're a bit southeast, still the influence of Xavier was there. And I think we've all got to be missionaries of the heart of Christ, because even if Xavier never heard that formal term, really what he was talking about was the love.
1: Yes. I think particularly that there's a great need for people to be drawn more deeply in a personal relationship with Christ, to not just know about Christ
0: in their minds,
1: to have a theoretical understanding. Yes, Christ is the Savior, Christ is the Lord, but to actually know the Lord in a personal way, and that's to know with the heart. And I think the great gift of the devotion to the Sacred Heart for the church is the Lord saying, come to my heart, come and know my heart, discover the depth and power of love that is in my heart, and let your own heart be set afire with love through knowing the love that is in my heart.
0: Thank you very much indeed, Bishop Porteous, for those inspiring words.
1: Thank you very much.
0: A favorite word on the lips of Jesus was come, a very encouraging word. Come to me, all you who labor and are overburdened, and I will give you rest. So respond to that invitation. Go on a pilgrimage. You can go either by car, plane, train, walk, bike. Enjoy it while you're on the way, but realize that

0: You are on a journey, symbolic of the journey of life, that will one day lead us all to the mountain of God. Let's hear from some of those who have come here today.
1: Well, I have been coming to Paray-le-Monial for 26 years. When we came to Paray-le-Monial, we fell in love with Paray-le-Monial. You experience the love of the Sacred Heart. The heart of Jesus has become alive for me.
2: I've never been here before. Actually, while I was in junior school, my teacher was Sister Margaret Mary. She was a Mercy sister, and she had always had a great devotion for the love of Jesus. And there was a statue in our chapel in Downpatrick, big statue of the Sacred Heart. And she would have took us as a class in to pray before this statue of the Sacred Heart. This is full circle again. This is my youth coming back to me. This, you know, God touched me then, and he's called me back eventually, you know.
3: We keep coming back. I came to find the love of the Sacred Heart. It was a spiritual journey, and it's still a spiritual journey, because I feel the world at this time really needs the Sacred Heart. And therefore, it's not a devotion for me. It's deeper than a devotion. I want a part of the Sacred Heart to give to other people. And so I feel that's why I'm here at this time.
0: Thank you very much indeed. We're on our way now to the centre of the town of Paray-le-Monial for the Corpus Christi procession. So come and join us.

the Corpus Christi procession ran into heavy weather, but the Valiant people who accompanied Paradimonial, they were only too happy to show their love for the heart of Jesus and his precious body and blood. There are four new feasts in Catholicism that came in the last 1,000 years. The first of these was the Feast of Corpus Christi. The second was the Feast of the Sacred Heart. The third was the Feast of Christ the King. And the fourth was the Divine Mercy. There is a link between all four. The Feast of Corpus Christi came into the church in the 13th century when Pope Urban IV approved it. He actually had been a young priest when Juliana of Liège reported that she had seen extraordinary visions of the moon in which there was a shadow. It was revealed to her that the shadow was a feast that was absent to the liturgical year. He listened very carefully and decided to act on what she had said, because the new feast was what was called an idea feast. All the feasts before that had been of the events in the life of Jesus: his birth, his baptism, his crucifixion, his resurrection. This was an idea. And the Feast of Corpus Christi was very special. It was to be a memorial of his death, but without the sadness of death. It was to recall the events of Holy Thursday, Good Friday, without the tears, the heartbreak, and the sorrow. To put it very brutally, it was the difference between the slaughterhouse in which the Lamb of God was sacrificed and the sacrificial meal in which he wants us to feel accepted with all our sins forgiven and to enjoy his very presence. Margaret Mary's extraordinary visions came in the octave of Corpus Christi, when the Lord told her he wanted a new feast, and that feast was to make reparation, not for sin in general, but for sins against the Eucharist. So that was the link between Corpus Christi and the Feast of the Sacred Heart. St. Thomas Aquinas, a great theologian of the body and blood of Christ, asked the question, why did Jesus say to his disciples the night he died, "Do this in memory of me"? He gives a very simple answer. Because if they didn't remember, they would forget. And forget.

Forgetfulness of God leads to disasters, as Paul tells us in the Epistle to the Romans. It leads to all sorts of unnatural behavior. It leads to cruelty, savagery. And the most important thing, as St. Paul says, it means it leaves us without compassion. And the one great thing in the heart of Christ was compassion. And he wanted to make that available to all of us. And the first great gift of the Sacred Heart to the human race is his body and blood. Makes it so available, people pay little attention to it. So it's wonderful here to see people on a wet, difficult day, even if not very big numbers, come out to show their faith and love, because God isn't concerned about big numbers. He's concerned about quality of love and commitment. The sun is back out again, and we're here once again at the beautiful Basilica of the Sacred Heart, where the Corpus Christi procession began. Let's take a quick look inside this beautiful basilica. This basilica was founded from the great monastery of Cluny, modeled on their wonderful monastery there. Fortunately, we have this because their monastery was destroyed during the French Revolution. So this reminds us of the glory that was Cluny. The great Pope John Paul II came to pray here in this basilica on the 5th of October 1986. It has been a busy day here for us in Paris Le Monial, France. I hope you've enjoyed our show, and now I leave you with my blessing. May the blessing of Almighty God, the Father, the Son, and the Holy Spirit descend upon you and remain with you forever.

0: And now, another soulful psalm from Deacon Harold Burke Sivers.
1: All right. Well, it's time to break open the Word of God in the Psalms. And today's psalm is Psalm 119, verses 65 to 72, or the Tate strophe of Psalm 119. Now, Psalm 119, which is in Book 5 of the Psalms, Psalms 107 to 150, is the longest of all the Psalms, easily the longest of all the Psalms, and it's broken up into 22 different sections, one section for each letter of the Jewish alphabet. So Aleph, Beit, Gimel, Dalet, He, Vav, all the way to Tau. And there's four sets of coli in each of these different strophes in Psalm 119. So today we're looking at the Tate strophe, the Tate strophe. Again, Psalm 65 to 72. And Psalm 119 is a meditation on God's law, right? So think about that. The longest psalm is a meditation on the law of God. So right before we even start the psalm, that should tell you that we need to be spending time reflecting on the power of God's law and God's word in our life every day, right? That's the beauty of this psalm. So it starts, and again, the Tate strophe starting in Psalm 65. O Lord, you have been good to your servant according to your word. Right? You have been good to your servant according to your word. So God's word to us is always true and good and beautiful. You know, and that word leads us to deeper, not just reflection on the meaning of God in our lives, but draws us more deeply into God's heart. Teach me good judgment and knowledge, for I trust in your commands. So we want to have, in fact, we're going to be doing a whole show on this in the next week or so about forming your conscience. Teach me good judgment and knowledge, right?

0: Well, teach me to be able to discern and be able to judge rightly according to the laws of God, according to the heart of God. Give me knowledge to know you and to know your will in my life. Why? For I trust in your commands. I may not always understand your commands, Lord, but I always trust you. That's so important to always trust the judgments and knowledge, because we trust in God's commands and God's law. Verse 67. Before I was humbled, here we go, right? We're talking about humility today. Before I was humbled, I strayed, but now I keep your word. See? So sometimes God has to humble us in order to exalt us, so that he could be exalted in and through us. But we have to be humbled first. We have to be humble first. Unless we begin to think that everything that we're doing is about us. And it's not. It's about how what we do gives honor and reverence to God. Right? So what does Jesus say? To put your light up on the hill, don't put it under a bushel basket so that people may see the good works that you do and give glory to God. Those are words from our Lord himself. So sometimes we have to be humbled. Sometimes God has to lower us. He has to take us down a notch, right? Take us down a peg, so that he could be honored within us. But now that I've been humbled, now I say, okay, I got to keep myself on the straight and narrow with God. I have to keep his word. It continues, you are good, and you do what is good. Teach me your statutes, right? There's one of the transcendentals again. True, good, and beautiful, right? So we talk about the truth. Jesus Christ is the way, the truth, and the life. And what does he want for us more than anything? He wants the good, right? And so when we do good, when we do God's will in our lives, when we order ourselves to right judgment, and we do that with all of our heart, soul, mind, and strength, and we rely on God's law, then people will see God in us. Verse 69, the arrogant smear me with lies. With all my heart, I keep your precepts. See, so there are people out there who are gonna lie, that are doing things that go against God's law, and they take it out on us. Because they're trying to attack the church, they're trying to attack God, and they do that by attacking his followers, by attacking us. But with all my heart, I keep your precepts. No matter what is going on around me, no matter what attacks are going on against me, I'm going to follow the ways of the Lord and his law, and I will not be deterred.
1: I've oftentimes heard that, when you get to the point where you're sick and tired of being sick and tired, then you know that God has humbled you in a place that you're like, I surrender. I can't do it my own. It's all His. It all comes from Him. Nothing I've accomplished is anything other than the way He's allowed things to happen in my life. And so, but I love, as exhausting as that mindset sounds, I would rather be there and then Him build me up than to be built up by the things that are around me that are materialistic.
0: Right, because what happens? You build your life around things of the world, and then those things go away. Then what? People are trying to find meaning and purpose in their lives, and they think they can find that meaning and purpose by focusing on the things of the world, accumulating stuff, and building up all these things that in the end you can't take it with you. And then you have to leave. What was it, Lord, to say? Leave your wealth to others. XX, one of the, I think it's Psalm 49, about leaving your wealth to others. It says, do not fear when a man grows rich, when the glory of his house increases. He takes nothing with him when he dies. His glory does not follow him below. Right? And so what we have to do, again, what the Psalms are reminding us, meditating on God's law, is that we have to seek the Lord first. Seek his will. Seek the good that the Lord is leading us to, what's ultimately true, good, and beautiful. So the arrogant smear me with lies. With all my heart, I keep your precepts. Do not be deterred when you are slandered and false. I mean, that's happened to me where I've got some emails and, which were just vicious. I mean, just really vile attacks against me personally, what's called ad hominem, attacks or per

0: personal attacks against me. See, they don't like what I say, so they attack me personally instead of attacking my argument. And there are some people that just don't like my style. You know, they think I'm too loud. They think I sound like a Protestant. And I don't sound, I've never been Protestant. I sound like a Catholic who's in love with Jesus. That's what I sound like. But again, people don't like, I'm too loud. I'm too, you know, you don't like it? Tough. I'm not changing for nobody. I mean, I have to be true to myself. I am excited and a passionate person. I love Jesus Christ. I love our Catholic faith. And this is the way I express it. If you don't like it, I can, you know, there's other people out there that are that have outstanding content. They're a lot quieter or maybe just a little more, you know, just the, again, beautiful content, wonderful presentation, a completely different style. And that's what I love about the church, the wonderful diversity we have in the church. You know, where if you're not fed by one person, go to another one. But either way, always choose EWTN, right? The radio or television. You can never go wrong with the network founded by a future, in my heart, a future Saint Mother Angelica. And I love this next verse, verse 70. Their heart is dense like fat, but your law is my delight. I love that line. That's one of my favorite lines in all of Psalm 119. It's so Jewish, that line. Their heart is dense like fat, but your law is my delight. See, because when they follow their own law, their hearts, notice it's not a hardened heart like a rock or a brick or a piece of marble. It says their heart is dense like fat, because sometimes you have to cut through that fat, right? So it's not solid. It's not totally hardened, but it's become dense. Dense in our own arrogance. Dense in my own thoughts. Dense in my own thinking that the things that I'm doing is because of me, right? And remember, we don't create anything. The word to create is bara in Hebrew. And the only one that creates anything in the entire Bible is God. We co-create with him. Again, it was good for me to be humbled that I might learn your statutes. The law from your mouth means more to me than large quantities of silver and gold. Amen.
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2: Join us in praying this rosary for those whose families and homes have been destroyed by the latest earthquake in the southern peninsula of the Philippines. 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
3: Welcome to The Rosary is a Place with Father Benedict Rochelle and Simonetta.
4: The luminous mysteries of the Rosary were introduced to the Catholic world by Pope John Paul II in the year of the Rosary, which began in October of 2002. The Holy Father wanted us, within the place of the Rosary, to meditate on the principal events in the life of our Lord Jesus Christ. The joyful mysteries present his life only up to his youth, and the sorrowful mysteries his life after his condemnation to death. But the glorious 3 years, filled with miracles and teachings, with the Sermon on the Mount, with the establishment of the Eucharist, with the Last Supper. These were not in the Rosary. And so we have this beautiful opportunity now to turn our thoughts, as we recite the luminous mysteries, to the life of our Lord, his public life, when he brought the salvation of the world to the human race.

0: In the name of the Father, and of the Son, and of the Holy Spirit. Amen. I believe in God, the Father Almighty, creator of heaven and earth, and in Jesus Christ, his only Son, our Lord, who was conceived by the Holy Spirit, born of the Virgin Mary, suffered under Pontius Pilate, was crucified, died, and was buried. He descended into hell. The third day he rose again from the dead, and he ascended into heaven, and is seated at the right hand of God, the Father Almighty, from whence he shall come to judge the living and the dead.
1: I believe in the Holy Spirit, the Holy Catholic Church, the communion of saints, the forgiveness of sins, the resurrection of the body, and life everlasting. Amen.
0: Our Father, who art in heaven, hallowed be thy name. Thy kingdom come, thy will be done, on earth as it is in heaven.
1: Give us this day our daily bread, and forgive us our trespasses, as we forgive those who trespass against us. And lead us not into temptation, but deliver us from evil. Amen.
0: Let us offer the next three Aves, that we will have an increase of faith, hope, and love. Hail Mary, full of grace, the Lord is with thee. Blessed art thou amongst women, and blessed is the fruit of thy womb, Jesus.
1: Holy Mary, Mother of God, pray for us sinners, now and at the hour of our death. Amen.
0: Hail Mary, full of grace, the Lord is with thee. Blessed art thou amongst women, and blessed is the fruit of thy womb, Jesus.
1: Holy Mary, Mother of God, pray for us sinners, now and at the hour of our death. Amen.
0: Hail Mary, full of grace, the Lord is with thee. Blessed art thou amongst women, and blessed is the fruit of thy womb, Jesus.
1: Holy Mary, Mother of God, pray for us sinners, now and at the hour of our death. Amen.
0: Glory be to the Father, and to the Son, and to the Holy Spirit.
1: As it was in the beginning, is now, and ever shall be, world without end. Amen.

0: The first luminous mystery is the baptism of our Lord. Our Father, who art in heaven, hallowed be thy name. Thy kingdom come, thy will be done, on earth as it is in heaven.
1: Give us this day our daily bread, and forgive us our trespasses, as we forgive those who trespass against us. And lead us not into temptation, but deliver us from evil. Amen.
0: Hail Mary, full of grace, the Lord is with thee. Blessed art thou amongst women, and blessed is the fruit of thy womb, Jesus.
1: Holy Mary, Mother of God, pray for us sinners, now and at the hour of our death. Amen.
0: Hail Mary, full of grace, the Lord is with thee. Blessed art thou amongst women, and blessed is the fruit of thy womb, Jesus.
1: Holy Mary, Mother of God, pray for us sinners, now and at the hour of our death. Amen.
0: Hail Mary, full of grace, the Lord is with thee. Blessed art thou amongst women, and blessed is the fruit of thy womb, Jesus.
1: Holy Mary, Mother of God, pray for us sinners, now and at the hour of our death. Amen.
0: Hail Mary, full of grace, the Lord is with thee. Blessed art thou amongst women, and blessed is the fruit of thy womb, Jesus.
1: Holy Mary, Mother of God, pray for us sinners, now and at the hour of our death. Amen.
0: Hail Mary, full of grace, the Lord is with thee. Blessed art thou amongst women, and blessed

0: is the fruit of thy womb, Jesus.
1: Holy Mary, Mother of God, pray for us sinners, now and at the hour of our death. Amen.
0: Hail Mary, full of grace, the Lord is with thee. Blessed art thou amongst women, and blessed is the fruit of thy womb, Jesus.
1: Holy Mary, Mother of God, pray for us sinners, now and at the hour of our death. Amen.
0: Hail Mary, full of grace, the Lord is with thee. Blessed art thou amongst women, and blessed is the fruit of thy womb, Jesus.
1: Holy Mary, Mother of God, pray for us sinners, now and at the hour of our death. Amen.
0: Hail Mary, full of grace, the Lord is with thee. Blessed art thou amongst women, and blessed is the fruit of thy womb, Jesus.
1: Holy Mary, Mother of God, pray for us sinners, now and at the hour of our death. Amen.
0: Hail Mary, full of grace, the Lord is with thee. Blessed art thou amongst women, and blessed is the fruit of thy womb, Jesus.
1: Holy Mary, Mother of God, pray for us sinners, now and at the hour of our death. Amen.
0: Hail Mary, full of grace, the Lord is with thee. Blessed art thou amongst women, and blessed is the fruit of thy womb, Jesus.
1: Holy Mary, Mother of God, pray for us sinners, now and at the hour of our death. Amen.
0: Glory be to the Father, and to the Son, and to the Holy Spirit.
1: As it was in the beginning, is now, and ever shall be, world without end. Amen.
0: O my Jesus,
1: forgive us our sins,
0: save us from the fires of hell,
1: bring all souls to heaven, especially those in most need of thy mercy.
0: The second luminous mystery, the marriage feast of Cana. Our Father, who art in heaven, hallowed be thy name. Thy kingdom come, thy will be done, on earth as it is in heaven.
1: Give us this day our daily bread, and forgive us our trespasses, as we forgive those who trespass against us. And lead us not into temptation, but deliver us from evil. Amen.
0: Hail Mary, full of grace, the Lord is with thee. Blessed art thou amongst women, and blessed is the fruit of thy womb, Jesus.
1: Holy Mary, Mother of God, pray for us sinners, now and at the hour of our death. Amen.
0: Hail Mary, full of grace, the Lord is with thee. Blessed art thou amongst women, and blessed is the fruit of thy womb, Jesus.
1: Holy Mary, Mother of God, pray for us sinners, now and at the hour of our death. Amen.
0: Hail Mary, full of grace, the Lord is with thee. Blessed art thou amongst women, and blessed is the fruit of thy womb, Jesus.
1: Holy Mary, Mother of God, pray for us sinners, now and at the hour of our death. Amen.
0: Hail Mary, full of grace, the Lord is with thee. Blessed art thou amongst women, and blessed is the fruit of thy womb, Jesus.
1: Holy Mary, Mother of God, pray for us sinners, now and at the hour of our death. Amen.
0: Hail Mary, full of grace, the Lord is with thee. Blessed art thou amongst women, and blessed is the fruit of thy womb, Jesus.
1: Holy Mary, Mother of God, pray for us sinners, now and at the hour of our death. Amen.
0: Hail Mary, full of grace, the Lord is with thee. Blessed art thou amongst women, and blessed is the fruit of thy womb, Jesus.
1: Holy Mary, Mother of God, pray for us sinners, now and at the hour of our death. Amen.
0: Hail Mary, full of grace, the Lord is with thee. Blessed art thou amongst women, and blessed is the fruit of thy womb, Jesus.
1: Holy Mary, Mother of God, pray for us sinners, now and at the hour of our death. Amen.
0: Hail Mary, full of grace, the Lord is with thee. Blessed art thou amongst women, and blessed is the fruit of thy womb, Jesus.
1: Holy Mary, Mother of God, pray for us sinners now and at the hour of our death. Amen.
0: Hail Mary, full of grace, the Lord is with thee. Blessed art thou amongst women, and blessed is the fruit of thy womb, Jesus.
1: Holy Mary, Mother of God, pray for us sinners now and at the hour of our death. Amen.
0: Hail Mary, full of grace, the Lord is with thee. Blessed art thou amongst women, and blessed is the fruit of thy womb, Jesus.
1: Holy Mary, Mother of God, pray for us sinners, now and at the hour

0: of our death. Amen.
1: Glory be to the Father, and to the Son, and to the Holy Spirit.
0: As it was in the beginning, is now, and ever shall be, world without end. Amen.
1: O my Jesus, forgive us our sins. Save us from the fires of hell. Bring all souls to heaven, especially those in most need of thy mercy.
2: The third luminous mystery, the proclamation of the kingdom and the forgiveness of sins.
1: Our Father, who art in heaven, hallowed be thy name. Thy kingdom come, thy will be done, on earth as it is in heaven.
0: Give us this day our daily bread, and forgive us our trespasses, as we forgive those who trespass against us. And lead us not into temptation, but deliver us from evil. Amen.
1: Hail Mary, full of grace, the Lord is with thee. Blessed art thou amongst women, and blessed is the fruit of thy womb, Jesus.
0: Holy Mary, Mother of God, pray for us sinners, now and at the hour of our death. Amen.
1: Hail Mary, full of grace, the Lord is with thee. Blessed art thou amongst women, and blessed is the fruit of thy womb, Jesus.
0: Holy Mary, Mother of God, pray for us sinners, now and at the hour of our death. Amen.
1: Hail Mary, full of grace, the Lord is with thee. Blessed art thou amongst women, and blessed is the fruit of thy womb, Jesus.
0: Holy Mary, Mother of God, pray for us sinners, now and at the hour of our death. Amen.
1: Hail Mary, full of grace, the Lord is with thee. Blessed art thou amongst women, and blessed is the fruit of thy womb, Jesus.
0: Holy Mary, Mother of God, pray for us sinners, now and at the hour of our death. Amen.
1: Hail Mary, full of grace, the Lord is with thee. Blessed art thou amongst women, and blessed is the fruit of thy womb, Jesus.
0: Holy Mary, Mother of God, pray for us sinners, now and at the hour of our death. Amen.
1: Hail Mary, full of grace, the Lord is with thee. Blessed art thou amongst women, and blessed is the fruit of thy womb, Jesus.
0: Holy Mary, Mother of God, pray for us sinners, now and at the hour of our death. Amen.
1: Hail Mary, full of grace, the Lord is with thee. Blessed art thou amongst women, and blessed is the fruit of thy womb, Jesus.
0: Holy Mary, Mother of God, pray for us sinners, now and at the hour of our death. Amen.
1: Hail Mary, full of grace, the Lord is with thee. Blessed art thou amongst women, and blessed is the fruit of thy womb, Jesus.
0: Holy Mary, Mother of God, pray for us sinners, now and at the hour of our death. Amen.
1: Hail Mary, full of grace, the Lord is with thee. Blessed art thou amongst women, and blessed is the fruit of thy womb, Jesus.
0: Holy Mary, Mother of God, pray for us sinners, now and at the hour of our death. Amen.
1: Hail Mary, full of grace, the Lord is with thee. Blessed art thou amongst women, and blessed is the fruit of thy womb, Jesus.
0: Holy Mary, Mother of God, pray for us sinners, now and at the hour of our death. Amen.
1: Glory be to the Father, and to the Son, and to the Holy Spirit.
0: As it was in the beginning, is now, and ever shall be, world without end. Amen.
1: O my Jesus, forgive us our sins. Save us from the fires of hell. Bring all souls to heaven, especially those in most need of thy mercy.

0: fourth luminous mystery, the Transfiguration. Our Father, who art in heaven, hallowed be thy name. Thy kingdom come, thy will be done, on earth as it is in heaven.
1: Give us this day our daily bread, and forgive us our trespasses, as we forgive those who trespass against us. And lead us not into temptation, but deliver us

0: Hail Mary, full of grace, the Lord is with thee. Blessed art thou amongst women, and blessed is the fruit of thy womb, Jesus.
1: Holy Mary, Mother of God, pray for us sinners, now and at the hour of our death. Amen.
0: Hail Mary, full of grace, the Lord is with thee. Blessed art thou amongst women, and blessed is the fruit of thy womb, Jesus.
1: Holy Mary, Mother of God, pray for us sinners, now and at the hour of our death. Amen.
0: Hail Mary, full of grace, the Lord is with thee. Blessed art thou amongst women, and blessed is the fruit of thy womb, Jesus.
1: Holy Mary, Mother of God, pray for us sinners, now and at the hour of our death. Amen.
0: Hail Mary, full of grace, the Lord is with thee. Blessed art thou amongst women, and blessed is the fruit of thy womb, Jesus.
1: Holy Mary, Mother of God, pray for us sinners, now and at the hour of our death. Amen.
0: Hail Mary, full of grace, the Lord is with thee. Blessed art thou amongst women, and blessed is the fruit of thy womb, Jesus.
1: Holy Mary, Mother of God, pray for us sinners, now and at the hour of our death. Amen.
0: Hail Mary, full of grace, the Lord is with thee. Blessed art thou amongst women, and blessed is the fruit of thy womb, Jesus.
1: Holy Mary, Mother of God, pray for us sinners, now and at the hour of our death. Amen.
0: Hail Mary, full of grace, the Lord is with thee. Blessed art thou amongst women, and blessed is the fruit of thy womb, Jesus.
1: Holy Mary, Mother of God, pray for us sinners, now and at the hour of our death. Amen.
0: Hail Mary, full of grace, the Lord is with thee. Blessed art thou amongst women, and blessed is the fruit of thy womb, Jesus.
1: Holy Mary, Mother of God, pray for us sinners, now and at the hour of our death. Amen.
0: Hail Mary, full of grace, the Lord is with thee. Blessed art thou amongst women, and blessed is the fruit of thy womb, Jesus.
1: Holy Mary, Mother of God, pray for us sinners, now and at the hour of our death. Amen.
0: Hail Mary, full of grace, the Lord is with thee. Blessed art thou amongst women, and blessed is the fruit of thy womb, Jesus.
1: Holy Mary, Mother of God, pray for us sinners, now and at the hour of our death. Amen.
0: Glory be to the Father, and to the Son, and to the Holy Spirit.
1: As it was in the beginning, is now, and ever shall be, world without end. Amen.
2: O my Jesus, forgive us our sins, save us from the fires of hell, bring all souls to heaven, especially those in most need of thy mercy.
0: The fifth luminous mystery, the establishment of the Holy Eucharist. The Eucharist is a marvelous and most powerful mystery that binds together the life of the Christian. There, at the Last Supper, to the amazement and puzzlement of the apostles, Jesus takes the bread and wine and says, "This is my body, this is my blood." It is so great a mystery that even to this day, it goes quite beyond the human mind. But it gives us a living memorial every day of the death of our Savior on the cross. It gives us, for our own spiritual nourishment, the body and blood of Christ, the bread of life, the bread of angels. And finally, it gives us his presence and his body and blood. Christ is present everywhere in the world. He's present where two or three are gathered in his name. But in a most unusual and miraculous presence, he is with us in the Eucharist, not only as Son of God, but as Son of Mary, in his flesh and blood. We should ask our Blessed Lady, who is the mother of that flesh and blood, properly called Our Lady of the Holy Eucharist. We should ask her intercession that each day we will grow more deeply in gratitude and belief before the mystery of the Holy Eucharist of our Lord Jesus Christ. Our

0: Father who art in heaven, hallowed be thy name. Thy kingdom come, thy will be done, on earth as it is in heaven.
1: Give us this day our daily bread, and forgive us our trespasses, as we forgive those who trespass against us. And lead us not into temptation, but deliver us from evil. Amen.
0: Hail Mary, full of grace, the Lord is with thee. Blessed art thou amongst women, and blessed is the fruit of thy womb, Jesus.
1: Holy Mary, Mother of God, pray for us sinners, now and at the hour of our death. Amen.
0: Hail Mary, full of grace, the Lord is with thee. Blessed art thou amongst women, and blessed is the fruit of thy womb, Jesus.
1: Holy Mary, Mother of God, pray for us sinners, now and at the hour of our death. Amen.
0: Hail Mary, full of grace, the Lord is with thee. Blessed art thou amongst women, and blessed is the fruit of thy womb, Jesus.
1: Holy Mary, Mother of God, pray for us sinners, now and at the hour of our death. Amen.
0: Hail Mary, full of grace, the Lord is with thee. Blessed art thou amongst women, and blessed is the fruit of thy womb, Jesus.
1: Holy Mary, Mother of God, pray for us sinners, now and at the hour of our death. Amen.
0: Hail Mary, full of grace, the Lord is with thee. Blessed art thou amongst women, and blessed is the fruit of thy womb, Jesus.
1: Holy Mary, Mother of God, pray for us sinners, now and at the hour of our death. Amen.
0: Hail Mary, full of grace, the Lord is with thee. Blessed art thou amongst women, and blessed is the fruit of thy womb, Jesus.
1: Holy Mary, Mother of God, pray for us sinners, now and at the hour of our death. Amen.
0: Hail Mary, full of grace, the Lord is with thee. Blessed art thou amongst women, and blessed is the fruit of thy womb, Jesus.
1: Holy Mary, Mother of God, pray for us sinners, now and at the hour of our death. Amen.
0: Hail Mary, full of grace, the Lord is with thee. Blessed art thou amongst women, and blessed is the fruit of thy womb, Jesus.
1: Holy Mary, Mother of God, pray for us sinners, now and at the hour of our death. Amen.
0: Hail Mary, full of grace, the Lord is with thee. Blessed art thou amongst women, and blessed is the fruit of thy womb, Jesus.
1: Holy Mary, Mother of God, pray for us sinners, now and at the hour of our death. Amen.
0: Hail Mary, full of grace, the Lord is with thee. Blessed art thou amongst women, and blessed is the fruit of thy womb, Jesus.
1: Holy Mary, Mother of God, pray for us sinners, now and at the hour of our death. Amen.
0: Glory be to the Father, and to the Son, and to the Holy Spirit.
1: As it was in the beginning, is now, and ever shall be, world without end. Amen.
0: O my Jesus, forgive us our sins, save us from the fires of hell,
1: bring all souls to heaven, especially those in most need of thy mercy.
0: Hail, Holy Queen, Mother of mercy, our life, our sweetness, and our hope. To thee do we cry, poor banished children of Eve. To thee do we send up our sighs, mourning and weeping in this valley of tears. Turn then, most gracious Advocate, thine eyes of mercy toward us, and after this our exile, show unto us the blessed fruit of thy womb, Jesus. O clement, O loving, O sweet Virgin Mary, pray for us, O Holy Mother of God,
1: that we may be made worthy of the promises of Christ.
0: Let us pray. O God, whose only begotten Son, by his life, death, and resurrection, has purchased for us the rewards of eternal life, grant, we beseech thee, that meditating on these mysteries of the Most Holy Rosary of the Blessed Virgin Mary, we may imitate what they contain and obtain what they promise, through the same Christ our Lord. May the divine assistance remain always with us, and may the souls of the faithful departed, through the mercy of God, rest in peace. Amen. May the Holy Virgin bless you with her loving child, this day and forever. In the name of the Father,

0: and of the Son, and of the Holy Spirit. Amen.
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2: June is the month dedicated to the Sacred Heart of Jesus. In 1675, Jesus told St. Margaret Mary that he wanted the Feast of the Sacred Heart to be celebrated on the Friday after the Corpus Christi Octave. In 1856, the Feast of the Sacred Heart became a universal feast. St. John Paul II said, "This feast reminds us of the mystery of the love of God for the people of all times."
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6: A woman in Oregon was rushed to the hospital after experiencing severe complications following a chemical abortion at a Planned Parenthood facility. According to emergency dispatch records, the 33-year-old woman suffered heavy bleeding. She passed large blood clots and felt faint, prompting a 911 call and an ambulance transport to a local hospital. The incident reportedly occurred in April, but details only became public after records requests uncovered the emergency response documents. While the woman's condition after hospitalization remains unknown, her story mirrors that of many other women. The chemical abortion drug is deadly to the unborn and tremendously dangerous to their mothers.
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6: Don't miss the opportunity.
7: Well, welcome everybody. Today is a big feast. In case you don't know, it's a feast of Saint Michael. I have him right here. I owe him a few favors. So I thought if I showed him on global television, I kind of pay him back, you know? But this is Saint Michael, the great archangel. And, oh, wait a minute here.

It's a good thing I have an hour for these things because I need it. Ah, here we go. This statue really was not brought here for this, but since it's here, I'm going to tell you that this is the great protector of Holy Mother Church and all of us. And you know, I told you a week ago about the vision of Pope Leo the 13th, when he saw Satan talking to God. And Satan said to the Lord, I can destroy your church. And the Lord said, how long will it take? He said, one century, 100 years. And the Lord said, go ahead, go on. And St. Michael then, this prayer here to St. Michael, was said at every, what we call low mass every day. Those of you who are my age, or 10 or 15 years younger, would understand and remember St. Michael the Archangel, defend us in battle. And you wonder, well, what battle are we in? Oh, hey, if you're not in a battle, you're not alive. I mean, you're half dead. Because we're all in a battle, all of us. And I don't want to drop this. But I want you to have this prayer, this picture of St. Michael, and this prayer is a prayer we used to say. We say it every morning after Mass. And tonight I'm going to talk about Michael, my good friend, and Gabriel. He's the one I saw on the mountain that we bought for the shortwave. He wasn't exactly looking like this, but pretty close. And that's why we bought a shortwave on a mountain, which you're not supposed to do. But I love to do things you're not supposed to do. Because it gives honor and glory to God. You know, they said, you can't do that. Who said? We said. But you're only human. If God says it, okay, we'll just forget it. But if he doesn't say, if he says go, we go. And I want you tonight, I hope I can inspire you. Only God inspires, but we're going to help him out a little bit with a great devotion to the holy angels, because we're going to need them. Huh? So I'm going to take the book of Revelations and just kind of go along with it, because I don't think most of us have any idea. You know, we've been told in the new theology that there are no angels. You got to be deaf, dumb, mostly dumb, and blind, not to know and believe in angels. You know, they're pure spirit, but we don't understand what a pure spirit is. We think of ghosts. They're not ghosts. They were created most like God. So you can imagine these awesome intelligences, intellects that, would just baffle our minds. If you put all the intellects in the world together, I don't think it would come up to the littlest angels. The intellect of the smallest angel, if there is such a creature, small, who knows what spirit is, big or small or in the middle. But you see that they're so powerful. And that's what you and I have to, we have a guardian angel. Their feast is coming up a couple of days. We all have a guardian angel. But what was the battle? You know, our Lord said that he's talking to the Pharisees one day. And he said to him, you're like your father who was a liar from the beginning. Oh, boy. Who was a liar from the beginning? Lucifer. Why did he lie? Because he tried to be higher than God. I shall ascend to the throne of the Most High. Oh, yeah. And Michael said, who is like God? Now, we don't know how long the

battle was. But what was the battle about? You know, and I have to ask myself, I hope you ask yourself tonight, what would you have done if you were created an angel at that time? The battle, let me explain the battle. It's all in the book of Revelation. If you got your Bibles with you, if you don't, run and get them. Not you, you just stay where you are. It says here, a great sign appeared in heaven, a woman. Always having a problem, aren't we? Adorned with the sun and standing on the moon with 12 stars on her head for a crown. Ooh. And she was in labor crying aloud. Then a second sign appeared, a huge red dragon, which had 7 heads and 10 horns. Its tail dragged a third of the stars from the sky and dropped them to the earth. Now let me explain that. We don't know how long the angels were created, but they were not yet in heaven enjoying the beatific vision. And they had a test, just like we do. But our test has been softened by Jesus. They had a test. And the Eternal Father revealed to them that the Eternal Word would become man. Oh, they were so angry. Not all of them. But Lucifer came in. He was the most intelligent. He had the intellect of 2 million billion Einsteins altogether. So he was not only that, but he was extremely handsome and beautiful. Well, he was just about ready to die. You know, he said, what? The eternal word shall become man? Man? Part spiritual and part animal? Oh, no. And then the father said, and his mother shall be your queen. That was it. Now you're talking about an intelligence we cannot comprehend. You know, when I was in school, my IQ was 90. I think that's as low as you could get. I don't know what it was then, but I know I was down the ladder. I remember the day they took an IQ test. I looked at it, I said, this is stupid. And I don't remember even writing down anything. I didn't care. But now you're talking about this kind of intelligence, pure spirit. And he can't get over, first of all, the eternal word. The second person of the Most Holy Trinity is going to become man. He starts grumbling a little bit. Starts talking to some other angels, and he says, can you buy that? Now, this is my rendition of Scripture, please. You're not going to find this rendition anywhere. It's in here, but you got to read between the lines, okay? Well, now the Father comes up with a real bomb. He said, and his mother will be your queen. A woman? A woman? Our queen? Yeah, that was the test. I'm going to read it to you in here. Oh, no, he says. So all the angels begin this everlasting debate. And what does it say in the 12th chapter of Revelation? It says, now here, the dragon sees the woman. He sees she's pregnant, the eternal word made flesh. And he goes after her. And it says here, its tail, the dragon's tail, Lucifer, dragged a third
of the stars from the sky and drop them to earth.

That's one third of the angels rebelled against God. And we don't know how many tens and thousands or millions of angels there were. But that was the test. And Lucifer, with that one third of angels, would prefer. You know, there are many mystics who say that hell was shown to Lucifer. He was shown. All the third of angels saw the depths of hell, where they would go if they did not obey the Father. In accepting Jesus, the second person of the Blessed Trinity, as Lord God, man made flesh. God made flesh. And the Word was made flesh and dwelt among us. And his mother, well, they rebelled. And when all third of angels said, I will not serve, at that point, Michael here, the great angel, said in a loud voice for everyone to hear, who is like God? Because Lucifer was saying he was like God. Isn't that what we do today? Aren't pro-choicers like God? They want to be like God. They want to choose death in life. There are many people like that. Many doctors snuff out a life in the womb, or as it's being born, we call it partial birth abortion. What do you mean, partial? You've just turned it around to make it partial. Everything's out but the little head. And you got that face down so he doesn't see. They were cruelty. Oh, I think that's just like Lucifer. I will not serve. I will not obey your commandments. It's everywhere today. Everywhere. Don't you see it? Don't you see it? I will not serve. To this very day, Lucifer would prefer, does prefer hell to worshiping God, who created him. I look at it in astonishment. But we all, so many are doing that today. We decide what commandment we will obey, and we decide whether we'll be moral or immoral, and we decide whether we'll lie or cheat, or we'll decide all those things. And then it all comes together, meaning if I think it's okay, it's okay. So did the old boy. He thought it was okay to say, I shall be like the Most High. Oh, no, you won't. And then those two-thirds of angels who worshiped the Lord began to see the Lord face to face. Well, let's go on and see what happens. Now a war broke out in heaven. See, that's what he's saying. The dragon saw the woman. And he saw her pregnant, and he knew this was the test. The Lord, the Father, was not joking around. The Father was not pretending. This is the Word made flesh, and this is the mother. And he thought, I'll swallow him up. But he couldn't. Couldn't. And now the war broke out in heaven. And St. Michael came along. When Michael and with his angels attacked the dragon. Now, they didn't have swords and guns and bullets. It was a debate, mental battle. And the great devil, the dragon, the primeval serpent known as Satan, who had deceived the world, was hurled down
and all his angels with

him. Doesn't that make you shiver? Then St. John says, I heard a voice. And the angel said, victory and power and empire forever has been won by our God, and all authority for his Christ. Now that the persecutor who accused our brother day and night before God has been brought down. Well, those angels had quite a battle. But aren't you all having that mental battle today, huh? Aren't you struggling by what is the church and what is not the church? And aren't you all confused? It's not a battle of guns and getting property and no, it's a battle of wits. Is it the true church? Is what the church saying the truth? That's the battle today, the same battle. Now, if the enemy can convince you that there really is no truth, it's just what you think is true. If he can convince you of that, if he can convince you that your church, well, you know, it's been wrong before. If he can convince you that the Eucharist is not really a Eucharist, it's a symbol. And Mary, oh, hey, she takes away from God. You've all heard that? Some of you are not allowed to say a rosary in your churches. We don't have Mary in this church. Well, what church do you belong to? Now, this is in the scriptures, my friend. I want you to read chapter 12. They have triumphed over him by the blood of the Lamb, by the witness of their martyrdom, because even in the face of death, they would not cling to life. I think sometimes, my friends, we need to examine our conscience, you know. Am I ready to die for the Lord? Let the heavens rejoice and all who live there, but for you, earth and sea, trouble is coming. But see, these angels now were so intelligent. And they made a big mistake. They preferred themselves to the Lord God. They preferred obedience to themselves. And let's look at that again, huh? We are the ones that are obedient to ourselves. Isn't that true, huh? Isn't it true that we do what we want to do, when we want to do it, and how? And we don't think of obeying the Father, or the Son, or the Holy Spirit. We just don't think of it. And we don't understand what the Father did in sending his Son. And the Lord said that. He said one day, I did not come because I wanted to, I was sent. The Father loves you. The Father loves me. But see, like Lucifer, we can't say no. So tonight I want to give honor to Saint Michael. Saint Michael. My dearest friend. Why? Well, he's helped us a lot. And everything, he's protected us too. In many ways. His name means who is like God. And today you and I should say that a lot. When people come to you with half-truths or just plain lies, say no. There is no church but one church. There is only one truth and one God. You have to be strong. We all have to be like St. Michael. Who is like God? Who? Now we have St. Gabriel. St. Gabriel, let me show you a little bit about St. Gabriel. You've all

no, St. Gabriel, huh? Well, let me tell you something here. I bet you haven't heard about St. Gabriel for a little bit. You'll say, I never heard of St. Gabriel. Oh, that's telltale, because that means you never read the scriptures. He's the one that appeared to poor St. John the Baptist's father, Zechariah. The old priest, the old Levite. I'm just going to read you this to show you a little bit about the holiness and strength of St. Gabriel. You know, I think Michael is wonderful. I think Gabriel's wonderful, but I wouldn't fool around with him, see. If he ever appeared to me, I'd say, yay, yay. And I wouldn't do it if I were you either. So, you know, Zechariah has been praying for a son for years and years and years and years, and nothing has happened. He's old. He may have been in his 80s, and his wife too. And he sees this angel, but he got this very disturbed. He didn't say, oh, I've been waiting for you. No, he said, he was overcome with fear. And the angel said to him, this is Gabriel, do not be afraid, your prayer has been heard. That would have been enough for me, you know? If I needed $10 million and this angel appeared and said, the Lord has heard your prayer, I wouldn't argue with him. I said, well, thank you, Jesus. May you be blessed forever, little angel. But no. He said, your wife is to bear a son and you must name him John, and he will be your joy and delight. He will be great in the sight of the Lord. He must drink no wine. Some of you ought to listen to that. No strong drink like whiskey. You ought to listen to that too. Even from his mother's womb, he will be filled with the Holy Spirit. Wouldn't that be enough? Huh? No? You think that'd be enough for you? Yeah, be enough for me. He will bring back many sons from Israel. He will turn the hearts of fathers toward their children and the disobedient back to wisdom. Oh, gosh. How good can you get? And what does Zechariah say? Well, how can be sure of this? How can you be sure of this? Are you kidding? This is an angel of God talking to you. You know, some of you say, if I saw an angel, I'd believe. No, you wouldn't. You'd say, who are you? Where'd you come from? How do I know you're telling me the truth? That's what Zechariah said. Oh, how can I be sure? You know, that's the whole spirituality of today. The spirituality of assurance. Assurance. We want to be sure. Well, you don't need faith. You don't need hope. You can't be sure of anything in this life. Ask the weatherman, he'll tell you. Now, poor Zechariah made the big mistake of explaining to the angel why he doesn't believe him. I mean, I think that's nerve. Don't you? So he says, I am an old man. He could see that, for goodness sake. My wife is getting on in her years. It's like he taught the angel the facts of life. See? I mean, I think that's the nerviest thing anybody could do. Well, let me tell you about Gabriel. And what I think, if he ever appeared to you, be quiet. I am Gabriel, who stand in God's presence. I think that's how he said it, too. And I've been sent to speak to you. Go, give it to him, Gabriel. And bring you this good news that you didn't like. Listen. Oh, God, this is a tough angel. Since you have not believed my words,
which will come true at their appointed time, you will be silenced and have no power of speech. Oh, until this happens. Woo. That's my kind of angel, you know? Some people need this. I've said this before. I'll bet you that Elizabeth, when he came home and couldn't say a word, I bet you said, "Lord, Lord, Yahweh, be praised forever." I bet she did. She breathed one of these. Because, you know, you could just take so much of that stuff. Why don't you have a child? I bet she said to him, "Why don't you?" I bet that was some kind of household. But now that same Gabriel, you see, appears to the very one that made Lucifer go down to hell. The promised woman. You know, I wrote a book, and I didn't write it. The Lord gave it to me for my Protestant friends who had a hard time with Our Lady. It's called The Promised Woman. If you'd like to have it, I'd be glad to send it to you. Where's our vice president? Oh, do we have a lot of them? We do. Oh, that's great. Well, you can have one. Small fee, but that's okay. But this book called The Promised Woman was written for people who don't understand Our Lady. See, they don't understand. That's why our Lord kept calling Our Lady woman. See, the Father said, "Call the woman, and I will say, and she will crush your head." See? The enemy roamed the world looking for the woman. And here is the woman, the woman. And the angel Gabriel comes, whose feast we celebrate today. He came and he also told her good news. And he told her something. She had determined to be a virgin all her life, to give her entire self to God. And he comes around with a whole different thing. The Spirit will come upon you and has his shadow over you. Wow. And the child will be holy and called Son of God. Now that's Gabriel. Gabriel. The strength of God. You can see he's a strong angel. This is the defender who is like God. We must defend the Lord today. We must side on. We must stand next to to Michael and Gabriel. And now comes Raphael. You want to know about Raphael? Well, some of you who have a King James Version do not have the book of Tobias. You lack seven books. Which is unfortunate because these books are canonical and they're awesome books. And the senior Tobias was the man who in exile would go and bury the Jews who died, and that was forbidden by the law of that country. And he was sitting under a tree one day, and the dung from a bird, I don't advise you sitting under trees, by the way, hit his eyes, and he went blind. And his wife got after him. Perfect wife. "Look," she said, "for all you do for God, look what you got, you're blind." Poor guy, you know, couldn't make it. She remembers a man who had owed him some money, sends his son over there. On the way, the son, a man walks, looks like a man, begins to walk next to him. It's a beautiful

0: Well, she was about to commit suicide, except for her father. She respected her father. Everybody ridiculed her. You know, marrying her was a sure death. She went through this 7 times. I bet men walked across the street when they saw her coming. I would. Well, here comes Junior Tobias, see? Tobias Junior. And so he said, he looked, she was a beautiful girl, and he wants to marry her. I said, whoa, we got to tell you something. They're not. She's bad news. Just bad news, why? Well, she's been married 7 times, and on their wedding night, all of them dropped dead. Well, this man isn't even excited about it, you know. He says, well, he goes to this man that's with him, and the man said, it's okay. You marry her. But you stay pure and celibate for 3 nights. I can imagine some of you men, somebody telling some of you guys that. You look at him and say, who said? But that's in the scripture. You ought to read it. It's a very good book. Well, they did, and she was wonderful. And he brought her home and got the money. And then Raphael heals Tobias Sr.'s eyes. Just when they want to thank him, boom, he disappears. But he tells them who he is. I am one of the 7 who stand before the throne of God. Now we got 3 angels, all have said they stand before the 7, before the throne of God. So of the 7 there, we know Michael, who is the great defender, Gabriel, who is the strength of God, and Raphael, who is the medicine of God. If you're not feeling well, why don't you ask the great angel Raphael to heal you, to make your medicine work, to make you have a successful operation, whatever it is. And I would have devotion to all of the angels. I don't know what I do with the prayer now. I lost it. No, here it is. And I would write for this prayer. Say, Michael, the archangel, defend us in battle. Be our protection against the wickedness and snares of the devil. May God rebuke him, we humbly pray. And do thou, Prince of the heavenly host, by the power of God, thrust into hell Satan and all the evil spirits who wander through the world for the ruin of souls. Amen. We have a call. Hello?
1: Hello.
0: Where are you from?
1: I'm from Mississippi.
0: Oh, wow. Are you out of the water?
1: Well, we're up by you, and we only got about 15 drops, too.
0: Okay. Okay. Well, thank God.
1: So my comment is I pray the chaplet of St. Michael every day.
0: Good.
1: And it's just been a wonderful support. And whenever I get fearful, I pray that prayer. And it's just mm-hmm. been a very, very mm-hmm. powerful tool for me.
0: Yeah.
1: And my question is, why are the archangels called saints, since they never had to endure what we'd have to do to become a saint?
0: Well, the word saint doesn't mean that you had to endure anything. The word saint is an indication that you're in heaven, which means in heaven you enjoy the beatific vision. Your degree of glory, of course, does depend here on your love you have on earth, by the moment you die. But see, the angels were made different. They were choir. There are choirs of angels, each higher or lower, but higher. The seraphim, the highest angel, that's how God created them. And we call them saints because they

0: enjoy the beatific vision, and they are in heaven. But the highest angel, whose duty is only to praise God, and that's the seraphim, and next to them is cherubim. Now, they're not these little angels with a bow and arrow. Yeah, that's so stupid, you know? And kissing each other. I think those are the dumbest scenes of angels. Angels don't kiss each other. When are we going to wake up and stop making everybody in heaven as gross as we are? And what, you know what really burns me up? You want to know what really burns me up? Is angels with their little belly buttons. They don't have belly buttons. They weren't born like we are. They're pure spirits. I just wonder if they don't look at us and say, I don't know why you do that. I saw a big picture of the Eternal Father coming in all his glory. He had a belly button. Oh, come on, for goodness sakes. Your theology is so bad. So what were we talking about? What am I trying to do for this woman? Saints. Anybody know? Saints. What? Why they call them saints. Oh. But. I bet some of you wonder why I'm sitting here. God has mercy on drunks and children, so that's why I'm here. I'm the children kind. But that's why, you see, because now after the cherubim and seraphim come thrones, dominions, powers, each inquires, see? Then come principalities, archangels, and angels. So there are nine choirs, each having a greater intelligence, less great, goes all the way down to angel. But the littlest angel knows more than all of us put together. Now that's awesome, huh? Because they are pure spirits. Pure spirit. And you know, even Satan is a pure spirit. You know why he tempts you to lust? Because he hates it. It's the most degrading thing in the mind of Satan as lust. Because he's a pure spirit. He's not a holy spirit. He's a demon. Created. He made himself a demon. But he's still a pure spirit, meaning that his purity is such. He hates you with all the hatred he can sum up. And when he tempts you to impurity and lust, hates you for it because you degrade yourself and you degrade the angelic spirit. So you be careful. You may think you're having a good time, but the demons himself hate you. And they know that's the easiest way to lead you down to where they are. So we have another call. Hello?
1: Hi.
0: Hi.
1: How are you?
0: I'm fine. Thank God.
1: It's a great honor to be talking to you. You are not going to believe this. You're a godsend. A couple of weeks ago, I was talking to my father about the same issue that you talked about tonight, and I asked him if he could read it in the Bible, and for some reason, you had answered my question, but I had another question. We used to say the archangel in our church, but we have another priest now, and he doesn't say it anymore, but I still say it to myself. I was wondering how we can get it to be said in our church again.
0: Oh, I don't know how to do that, honey. I'm always riling up somebody. Not that I don't enjoy doing it. You know what I would do? I would get as many of these as possible. See? And then I would just hand them out yourself and ask the people to say this prayer, either after Mass, just by themselves, or during the day, when they get up in the morning, before they go to bed at night.

0: If you don't understand we're living in evil times, well, I tell you, I don't know what it's going to take to shake you up. We should say this for our nation. Defend us in battle. We're all in a battle. If you don't know you are, you're going to be shot down. Okay, so I would get this, and if you know it, just write it out, type it out. You don't need this. And give it to your neighbor. Make a little apostolate for yourself. All of you elderly people, you say, I have nothing to do. Well, get this printed out or buy them from us. I prefer you buy them from us, but I don't care how you do it. But we need this prayer again. I can't influence the church, you know. But I think we can spread it on our own basis. We have another call. Hello?
1: Hi, Mother.
0: Hi. Where
1: Hi,
0: are you from?
1: This is Grace from New York.
0: Mm-hmm.
1: I'm calling in because last night after prayer, I opened up the scriptures and I opened up to Daniel 12. And I just put two and two together and realized that chapter 12 was about St. Michael, and it was the Feast of St. Michael.
0: Mm-hmm.
1: And I was just wondering what you thought about that scripture.
0: Well, Daniel is the prophet that spoke to Gabriel, too. If you look at the Old Testament, you find Michael was the leader and protector of the Israelites. Most especially when they were coming out of Egypt. He is the one that God sent ahead of them to guard and protect them. And Gabriel told Daniel about the coming of the latter days. And of course, it's very difficult for all of us to understand. Why? Because it's so symbolic. See? And we're talking about the latter days when the great apostasy comes along. The great apostasy. When the people will no longer believe. No longer believe in God. Will no longer even worship God. And you and I as Catholics have to look at our church now. You say, oh, don't be so pessimistic. No, I'm just realistic. I'm pessimistic. I'm not a Pollyanna, you know, or a Christian Scientist. If I'm eating beans, I'm eating beans. I can't say it tastes like chicken. There are no beans in this world taste like chicken. I can't say things are wonderful when they stink. I can't do that. I try to endure what is difficult for the love of God. But I can't say it's wonderful. I can praise God for it, sure. But in the latter days, and this is the days we are in, I think we are, where nobody can, none of you can prove I'm wrong. Can you? How are you going to prove it? Well, then, I can say it. I can say I think these are latter days. Why? Because they don't look too good to me. Wrong is right and right is wrong. Isn't that true? Sure it is. You can't tell the difference between men and women. I saw somebody the other day, but I couldn't figure out whether it was a man or a woman. Neither could I figure out it was a man, but now it's a woman. I mean, those are all signs. Watch me get all the letters now. These are all signs, see? When the great apostasy comes along, and I think there's a sure smidgen of it, when everything we held as true and loyal and good is wiped away, like that is not what anybody is anymore, or even should be. So if when you're reading the book of Daniel, you are talking about Michael and Gabriel, but you're also talking about the 3.5 years. And we've had many 3.5 years, but there's one 3.5 years when

0: the Antichrist will come. The Antichrist. And he will go after the woman. And we're going to have to choose our side. And I hope you choose his side. And I hope I do too. We have one last call. Hello?
1: Hello.
0: Where are you from?
1: Hi, Mother. This is Paula. I'm from Buffalo. Buffalo, New York.
0: Okay.
1: And my question was, our parish priest did not want to say the prayer to St. Michael at the end of the Mass. Mm-hmm. So what I had decided to do was I was saying it myself, and I was asking for protection, for my family and our whole and our parish priest and our neighborhood. And I was praying this every night to St. Michael with my daughter. And within like 2 months, this priest left. This one priest left, and a different priest came who was just this wonderful, recharged young man. And then the drug dealers that lived across the street moved out, and I thought, wow, you know, this is really having some effect. And then as I was praying, I heard or felt like this voice saying, you shouldn't be bothering St. Michael with this. He's very busy, and he can't be everywhere at once. And I didn't know if it was coming from God or Satan, but I thought, well, maybe he is too busy.
0: Oh, come on. That would never be from God. I mean, he's the great defender. No, no, no. The enemy saw the power of the prayer. He don't want you to say that prayer to the one who threw him down to the nether world. See here? Look here. Sometimes I wish he didn't have the old boy down here. But it's really nice because he's got his sword out and it's full of fire. And see, he's got his head on Satan's head. I mean, this is the one who knocked him down to hell. He made him make the last decision, see? So this guy here doesn't want you to say a prayer to this one. That makes sense, huh? So you keep saying, look at the fruit you got. I mean, your whole parish is changing. I'd say that prayer more often. And I would say it, I would say it at least twice a day when you get up and when you go to bed. I'm promoting the prayer to St. Michael. And I have it here not because I need the money, what should I do? That's why I'm selling it so cheap. Because I'm hoping you put more in than it cost. But anyway, this prayer needs to be

0: million Catholics in this country need to say this prayer. If we want the enemy's power, you know, we talk a lot about the horror of abortion, and we all have to wonder, everybody has worked, many people have worked so hard, they've been to jail, they have suffered the indignities of being in jail, and still, this last vote, somebody said to me, well, they didn't vote for it because they want to see who are the ones that vote against it for the next election. I think that's baloney. What about all the babies not being killed while you determine who's against it? Well, you can smell those people a mile away. That's no reason to... I think that's dumb politics. We're talking about babies now. We're not, do you know who's against it? Why you pretend to have a vote when you're only trying to find out who's against it? I wish I could talk to that Congress. I tell you, I'd give them a few words. None of them they'd like, but that's what they need to hear. That's not right. So let's be very careful that we know what we're doing. And you're not going to do that, none of us, because we're all in a semblance of darkness and confusion. And the enemy cannot bring peace. He cannot bring light. He can't bring anything that's of God. See, he can't, because he is darkness. So please, say, if you got it on a little piece of paper, if you have it in an old prayer book, the prayer of St. Michael, I firmly believe the answer to abortion is the prayer of St. Michael. If all the people who hate abortion, if all the groups who are fighting so hard against abortion, I think the prayer to St. Michael would do it. You know, on the 9th, 10th, and 11th, or somewhere along that, next weekend after this, we'll be in Nebraska, Lincoln, Nebraska, at a pro-life convention. And I'm going to tell them, everything we've done has a little fruit, but we haven't tried St. Michael, the archangel, who not only defends God, but the very creatures of God. And so tonight, please increase your devotion to St. Michael, St. Gabriel, who announced the good news, and St. Raphael, the healer. And let us remember we belong to a great church, a church given to us by the Lord God. Now, you know, every month we seem to get a little short. And I know that all these poor people that have been so hurt by this lack funds and lack everything. So please be generous so that we can be that source of comfort to those who've lost everything, but they have not lost their God. They have the strength and the faith and the courage to see God even in tragedy. So please be generous, will you? And write to me, Mother Angelica, Irondale, Alabama, 35210. And then tomorrow night we'll be together again. And let us pray for those in tragic conditions and pray especially to St. Michael. Bye now.
1: Father Benedict Groeschel on life.
2: Pope John Paul, in his encyclical, The Gospel of Life, he said that all Christians, even politicians, oh yes, are responsible to make known in society their strong opposition to abortion, euthanasia, and the abuse of life.
1: EWTN, preserving human dignity in a throwaway culture.

0: Welcome to Catholic Blitz. In the hot seat today is Father Ken Briganti. Are you ready?
1: Yeah, the seat is hot.
0: Okay,
1: let's go.
0: Your question is, what is the seal of confession in 1 minute?
1: The seal of confession means that the sacrament, you cannot divulge whatever you learn as a priest in the confessional. It is absolutely confidential. More than a patient and doctor relationship, more than a lawyer and his client relationship, the sacrament confession means absolute confidence. And that's why you'll try to see some courts around the country and around the world to try to break that, and priests will go to jail or prison before divulging anything in the sacramental seal. So this is for the penitent's safety and security. That whatever he tells a priest in the sacrament of confession stays there, like in Las Vegas. Whatever happens there stays there. Well, whatever in the confession happens there stays there.
0: Okay. Well, that's good. Come back again for more Catholic Blitz.
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3: 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May the example of their faith and love shine forth. Grant that we, their sons and daughters, may honor them always with the spirit of profound respect. Grant this through Christ our Lord. Amen.
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4: People always ask me, Father, how should we pray? Well, there's several ways we can do it, but the most important is through the power of the Holy Spirit. We have to pray from our heart. We have to pray honestly and sincerely. We have to allow the Holy Spirit to work through us so that we're not just simply saying words, but we're saying words that can actually change us. Prayer, if it changes us, then we're doing it right.
5: This is Father Lawrence Liu. In the name of the Father, and of the Son, and of the Holy Spirit. Amen. Let us commit ourselves to the Blessed Virgin Mary, she who is the bearer of all life, Christ Jesus himself. And we ask the Blessed Mother to help us to be compassionate, to be courageous, but also to tell the truth as we strive and fight for an end to the evil of abortion, as we fight for the sanctity of all human life, from conception till natural death. Lord, give us strength in this struggle, in this time when we have to struggle against the civilization of death. Help us to build a new civilization based on your resurrection, one that will be filled with light and that will value life above all else. We ask this in your holy name, in the name of the Father, and of the Son, and of the Holy Spirit. Amen.
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9: In February of 1858, a small town at the foot of the Pyrenees in France was changed forever, along with the rest of the Catholic world, when an impoverished young girl began to claim to see visions of the Virgin Mary. At the Grotto of Massabielle, the Mother of God showed herself in a dazzling light 18 times to the 14-year-old Bernadette Subaru, identifying herself as the Immaculate Conception and calling for penance and prayer for the conversion of sinners. A miraculous spring gushed forth at the site of the apparitions, where thousands have received remarkable medical healings, some of which have been verified after intense scrutiny by the Catholic Church. Lourdes today is one of the world's most breathtaking

places of pilgrimage. What exactly did Bernadette see, and what messages did she hear? What has inspired so many millions around the globe to make a pilgrimage to these sacred grounds? My name is Michael O'Neill. I'm the Miracle Hunter. I research and investigate the supernatural, traveling the world to take a deeper look at how miraculous events have had a transformative effect on world history, inspiring some of Catholicism's most famous devotions and most magnificent churches. From miraculous images of the Virgin Mary and the inexplicably incorruptible bodies of great saints, to the miracles of the Eucharist and those who bear the wounds of Christ, journey with me around the globe to see the wonders that have inspired the fascination and faith of believers for centuries. We're on a mission to explore perhaps the most famous place of miracles in the Catholic world, that of Lourdes in France. Whether you're talking about the visions of the Virgin Mary claimed by a 14-year-old girl that transformed an entire region, or the healing miracles from the waters there that are still happening in today's modern world, Lourdes is a place of the supernatural. We fly into Paris, but we must change flights to go to the south of France. We'll be in the very southwest corner of France, and we'll travel through the Pyrenees Mountains. It's the natural border between France and Spain, and we'll need to go down the mountains to get to the grotto. I feel a little bit like I've been in a time machine transported back more than 150 years ago to the famed town of Lourdes, which in 1858, the time of the visions of the Virgin Mary, was not a major cultural center or a place of prominence. It had only about 4,000 occupants and was largely disconnected from the whole of France, with inhabitants speaking Occitan, a language only used by the local population in the region. It had also been recently hit with disasters in the years preceding the apparition events. A cholera epidemic had taken many lives, with young Bernadette barely escaping its reach. Droughts had damaged the wheat harvest, and its mills, the major source of its livelihood, had been threatened by the Industrial Revolution. France itself was recovering from the Napoleonic Wars, in which the French Empire and its allies battled against various coalitions of nations led by the United Kingdom. On average, 10 to 20,000 people a day come to the grotto. They come to the sanctuary mostly between Easter time and All Saints' Day throughout the summer, but the sanctuary is in normal years open 365 days a year. People come from all over the world to go into the grotto. For many, it's a place where heaven touches earth. It's the very place where the Mother of God walked amongst us. At the heart of the Lourdes story is Bernadette Soubirous. She was only 14 when she encountered the Mother of God. Bernadette's mother, Louise Cassereau, when only 17 years old, lost her father in a milling accident. So Louise's mother knew that in order not to lose their home and to keep the mill going, she needed to find someone to marry her oldest daughter. So she went into town and brought Francois Soubirous home to meet the daughters. It was love at first sight when he saw Louise. Marie Bernard Bernadette Soubirous was born on January 7, 1844, the oldest of six children, two of whom died shortly after birth. She lived at Moulin de Beaulieu for the first 10 years of her life. They were a hard-working and devout family, praying the rosary together every night. In many ways, I guess, they were a typical 19th century family. 10 years later, there was a drought, and with the invention of the steam engine, these little small family businesses couldn't compete, and the drought meant there's not enough crops and not enough water to push the wheel in the mill. Times became difficult, and Bernadette's family was very generous with the use of the mill with other people, and they lost everything. They lost their home, they lost their business. Seems to me they lost it all, except for their faith. The family sent Bernadette away to Bartres, a small little town a few miles away.

went there to tend the sheep at the bergerie on the side of the mountain. Bernadette cared for the sheep and helped with the children in exchange for a hot meal every day. The woman there promised to teach Bernadette how to read and write, but not so that she can help the family business, so that she can make her first Holy Communion. Bernadette returned home to where her family lived, but there wasn't much food. The family was now living in the Cachot, the local prison, a place where criminals were put, except the government said that the condition was so bad that it was unfit for even criminals to live there. The Cachot was dirty. It was too hot in the summer and too cold in the winter. The family had moved into this empty space rather than be on the streets. Their relatives had purchased this property for animals or storage, but couldn't let them be homeless. So this is the humble home where Bernadette lived at the time of the apparitions. It's February 11th in 1858. It's cold and it's rainy. I think probably not a great day to be out, but Bernadette begged her mother to go and get some firewood down by the river. Her mother finally gave in and permitted them to go. Bernadette and her sister and her friend all went together, and the three girls came along to the river, and they saw that there was wood cut up in a cave that Bernadette had never seen before. It's the grotto of Massabielle. The grotto was a beautiful cave on the side of a beautiful mountain, but it was not a nice place. Animals would go to eat the trash that people threw there, and it's also the place where people would go for shady business dealings. And this is the very place that was graced by an appearance of the Mother of God. When a big gust of wind began to blow, Bernadette became scared when the leaves did not move. She was frozen in fear and couldn't even get out her rosary beads or make the sign of the cross. Then a brilliant light appeared in the little hole above the niche, and a beautiful lady stood before her. Bernadette saw that this lady had rosary beads. Bernadette was able to move her arm, and they made the sign of the cross together. As Bernadette prayed the rosary, the lady passed the beads between her fingers, but remained silent during the Hail Mary prayers. She did recite the Glory Bees with her, however. When the rosary was finished, the lady returned to the interior of the rock, and the shimmering cloud disappeared with her. Bernadette told her sister of the extraordinary things that had happened to her that day at the grotto, but asked her to keep it a secret. Bernadette kept thinking and thinking about the lady all day long. At home, to her surprise, she learned that her sister had told her mother everything. Bernadette began to feel some emotions, and her mother asked what was the matter and began to get angry with her. Bernadette's father told her that this was just her imagination. Her parents were people of great faith, but this was just too much for them to accept. They forbade her to return to the grotto. But a few days passed, and Bernadette asked for permission to go again with her siblings, and the permission was granted. Bernadette came back a second and then a third time, and on that occasion, the lady spoke in a beautiful voice. "Would you be so kind as to come here for 15 days?" she asked. Bernadette said, "Nobody ever spoke to me like that in French in such a formal and dignified way." But then she made the promise that she would come for 15 days. All told, she saw the Virgin Mary on 18 occasions. Bernadette, of course, is seeing the Mother of God on these visits, but I guess she wasn't sure, and she calls her Aquero. It means that one. And this time, the eighth time that they meet, the Virgin Mary became serious and somber. "Would you kiss the ground for sinners?" she asked Bernadette. And Bernadette dropped to her knees immediately and kissed the ground. And then the Virgin Mary told her the heart of the penitential message of Lourdes: pray for sinners. When I'm walking along the water here at Lourdes, I can't help but think what a big deal it all is. So many people buying small holy water bottles and even large jugs to fill up and to bring back home with them to their loved ones. People hope for miracles through this water. There are other Marian apparition sites that have healing springs also, but I believe that there's nothing like this in the entire world.

To think that it all came to be when, on February 25th, the date of the ninth apparition, Bernadette was praying the rosary and was told by the Virgin Mary to go and drink at the fountain and wash herself in it. Bernadette turned toward the river behind her, but the Virgin pointed where she wanted her to dig, to go in front of the grotto to the left. Bernadette dug in the ground three or four times and finally found muddy water. Then a clear running stream soon emerged, which formed a small pond from which she drank and washed her face. She then ate some of the grass or herbs at Mary's request. I wonder what people were thinking. I bet they thought she was crazy and began to doubt the truth of the apparitions. A few people who remained at the grotto afterwards noticed the water continued to trickle from the little hole made by Bernadette, and it was forming a line of moisture running toward the cave. Later on in the day, other people there knew nothing of what had taken place in the morning. They too noticed a newly created spring. By the following morning, the volume had increased. People saw it and believed. To this day, about 30 to 35,000 gallons come from this natural mountain spring. I'm shocked to see how much water came from this unknown spot. The skepticism quickly reversed when this very stream became a source for many healings for the visitors to the grotto. Immediately, miracles began to happen. The first one was a woman named Catherine with a painful, crippled hand, but once she touched the water, she was able to move her arm and make the sign of the cross. The second is Louis, a man with blindness in one eye. He brought the water from the spring to his eye, and his vision was restored. Everywhere I look here at Lourdes, there are so many people around me today who are sick or disabled, known as malades in French, coming from all around the world and are transported on wheelchairs by volunteers to take them to the waters of Lourdes. Like me, they've come to pray and to venerate the Virgin Mary at this powerful place of healing. The lines for the baths can be incredibly long. I found that it's best to arrive early to get in. Many pilgrims report that it can be a truly moving and emotional experience. Whether they get a healing of any sort or not, bathing in the waters of Lourdes is the highlight of the trip for many people. From the earliest days of the discovery of the spring, there were so many miracles being claimed by people bathing in the waters that people would post their miracles on the walls of the church. So much so that I think a formal process needed to be established to review such alleged happenings. In 1859, a professor from the Faculty of Medicine at Montpellier was appointed to examine these cures. Father René Sempé, the first rector of the sanctuary, wanted to ensure that pilgrims who believed that they had been cured would be able to file an official report before leaving, so each case could undergo a rigorous and collegial medical verification. He made sure from the beginning that there was proper scientific study to understand and monitor what was going on, so as to control exaggeration and hysteria, and to be able to trust in the real cases and the signs of grace being manifested at Lourdes. Many thousands of cures have been claimed at the shrine, with more than 7,500 of such scientifically inexplicable yet verifiable cures being studied by a rotating panel of doctors from all over the world. Now, only a select few have made it through the complete process, passing the strict standards set out in the Lambertini criteria. This is the same criteria as is applied to judge the intercessory miracles examined in Rome in canonization causes. It's named for Prospero Lambertini, an Italian cardinal and later Pope Benedict XIV, born in the 1600s, who wrote the rule book on miracles that's still used by the church today. For a cure to be miraculous, it must be the healing of a serious condition, not liable to go in its own. It must be instantaneous, complete, and lasting. And perhaps hardest of all, there can be no medical treatment that relates to the cure. Cases before a surgery or after all possible treatments have failed are the likeliest candidates for an approved miracle. In 2018, the 70th inexplicable cure was announced.

of 79-year-old Sister Bernadette Morillot, a religious sister from the Franciscan Oblates of the Heart of Jesus. For nearly 50 years, she had been suffering from a condition known as cauda equina syndrome. By 1987, she had lost the ability to walk. In 2013, she went to the waters of Lourdes, and when she returned home to her convent, she was able to discard her morphine and leg braces. And in just a few days later, went on a 5-kilometer walk in celebration of her cure. Lourdes remains one of the most popular places of pilgrimage in the entire world, with as many as 6 million visitors arriving each year, many seeking various kinds of healing, spiritual, emotional, or physical. As word began to spread about the visions, the crowd started to swell at the grotto with each new one. On March 5th, 20,000 people gathered at the apparition site. When Bernadette rushed to tell the parish priest about her experiences, Abbe Dominique Père Morel requested that Our Lady give a sign of a rosebush blooming in winter, much like in the account of Our Lady of Guadalupe in Mexico 3 centuries earlier. However, no such sign was granted, and the priest remained dubious of the authenticity of the visions. This is typical of the caution of the Catholic Church with potential miracles, and seems to be pretty standard operating procedure in most of the accounts of the very few approved apparitions throughout history. At the 16th apparition on the 25th of March, Bernadette went to the grotto where the lady was waiting for her. She asked the Virgin Mary 3 times her name, and the beautiful lady looked up to heaven, put her hands together, and identified herself in Bernadette's native language, Occitan. Que soy era Immaculata Concepcio. I am the Immaculate Conception. Bernadette repeated over and over what the Virgin Mary had told her so that she wouldn't forget. She ran to the office of the parish priest and burst through the doors yelling, "I am the Immaculate Conception." The stunned priest asked, "What are you saying?" And Bernadette said, "Her name is the Immaculate Conception." He was shocked and was about to start crying in front of Bernadette because it was at that very moment he knew that she was telling the truth. She was truly seeing a vision of the Virgin Mary. Father Père Raymal was persuaded of the truth of Bernadette's claims because there was no way, he thought, that this simple, uneducated 14-year-old girl would have known of this title of Mary's, as it had been only solemnly declared by Pope Pius IX a few years prior that Mary was conceived without sin. Bernadette received her final invitation to meet the lady at the grotto on July 16, 1858. A diocesan investigation examined the apparitions reported by Bernadette for 3.5 years, after which the bishop of the Diocese of Tarbes declared the visions to have supernatural character. To see where Bernadette went next, we need to get on a bus for a day trip away, due north to central France, to go to Nevers. On July 4, 1866, Bernadette left Lourdes to join the Sisters of Charity of Nevers and was given the name of Sister Mary Bernard. She worked there as sacristan and lived in anonymity and humility, calling herself as a broom which Our Lady used, but now I've been put back in my corner. When we arrive at the mother house of the Sisters of Charity of Nevers, we soon discover that the former convent at St. Gildard, founded in 1680, is now a space for pilgrims to sleep and learn about Bernadette, with a gift shop and small replica grotto on the outside. Once inside, we see the pristine white-walled hallways of the convent and walk in the very steps where Bernadette did almost 2 centuries earlier. In the museum room, there are various second-class relics, mostly articles of clothing of St. Bernadette, some of her writings, and her rosary beads. The small chapel is beautiful, and we can imagine St. Bernadette praying when she was a sister stationed there for almost 13 years. And the reason everyone comes to Nevers, myself included, is to see Bernadette herself at rest in the chapel. I go to join a small crowd of pilgrims, take in the incredible sight. She died on April 16, 1879, at the age of 35. And was buried at the convent just outside the main gate. When Bernadette's remains were exhumed in 1919, it was discovered that her body was incorrupt. In 1925, the body of Bernadette was exhumed a second time
and her body was still found to be in a state of near-perfect incorruption. Since then, her remains have been viewed by millions of pilgrims who travel to the Nevers Shrine, where her body lies in a crystal coffin in the convent chapel. Throughout the history of the Catholic Church, there have been over 10,000 saints, but only a small fraction, a couple hundred, have been said to be incorrupt. For some, the incorruption only lasts decades, and for others, many centuries. Others may only be partially incorrupt, with a symbolic body part like a tongue or a heart perfectly preserved. The instance of Bernadette is perhaps apparently the most perfect case of incorruption that we can point to in the entire Catholic world. And back at Lourdes today, let's take a look around. Going through the main gate, the first thing you see is the crucifix and the statue of Mary. The roadway to the right and the left is the esplanade, where the two processions take place each day. And ahead there are two basilicas, one in front of the other, and around the side is the grotto. Pope John Paul II visited Lourdes twice as pontiff in 1983 and again in 2004. Pope Benedict XVI was here in 2008 for the 150th anniversary. Bernadette had told the priest to build a chapel. Now there are three basilicas and 25 chapels. Together with his bishop, Abbe Pere Morel had purchased the grotto and the land around it in 1861. Even today, it's owned and operated by the Catholic Church. Immediately, they worked to improve the accessibility for visitors and began construction on the first of the churches, which is now known as the crypt. When I go inside the sanctuary, I can see the beautiful little crypt, which seats only 150 people, which was built at the request of the Virgin Mary. Bernadette herself was in this church and was present on May 19, 1866, when the altar stone was laid. Next, the spire was built and the Immaculate Conception Basilica. After that, in front, they built another one, the Rosary Basilica, which is even bigger yet, with a capacity of 1,500. It is renowned for its beautiful life-size mosaics of the mysteries of the Rosary. In 2008, they added to the exterior the new Mysteries of Light. I'm here at the St. Pius X Underground Basilica. Pilgrims come here for International Mass on Sunday and Wednesday, and then for the Eucharistic procession each day. This newer and more modern church was built in 1958 in the shape of Noah's Ark. Tonight is the end of my journey at Lourdes. It's the culmination of my time here with the iconic Lourdes torchlight procession. People gather together from all over the world to pray the rosary and honor the Virgin Mary in a way like no other. Bernadette reported that on March 2, 1858, at the 13th apparition, the lady says to go tell the priest to have people come here for procession and pilgrimage. Earlier at 5 o'clock, there's a Eucharistic procession, and then we see the candlelight rosary procession every night. As early as February 18, 1858, the date of the third apparition, one of the two people accompanying Bernadette had carried a candle. After this, Bernadette herself always came with a candle. The torchlight procession, now known throughout the world, was introduced in Lourdes in 1863. Every night between Easter and October at 9 p.m., pilgrims gather on the esplanade for a procession that lasts approximately an hour and a half. Each year, there are over 200 processions, with an average of over 400 tons of candle wax consumed. Everyone, and I mean everyone, as far as the eye can see, lights a candle, each person lighting their candle from each other. People are praying together, but everyone is praying in their own languages. It's an incredible thing to experience. Each pilgrim carries their own personal intentions as the prayer gathers the assembly of all nations, people, and languages with the Virgin Mary. There are thousands of people here with their candles praying all together. And at the end of each decade, we raise our candles and our rosaries and sing Ave Maria together. Each light for each soul, searching here for Mary. And so my time at Lourdes draws to a close. It's been an incredible experience of faith and healing. This is a place like no other on earth.
a true place of miracles.

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1: In the Gospel for this Sunday, Jesus tells us three different times to not be afraid. And he ends by saying, "Everyone who acknowledges me before others, I will acknowledge before my heavenly Father. But whoever denies me before others, I will deny before my heavenly Father." We need this gospel because many of us today are afraid. We're afraid of what other people could do to us, the way that we appear in their eyes. Many of us are afraid of the powerful people on the earth and the things that they can do in terms of government or laws or policies that will affect our lives or transform our cultures in negative ways. How positively refreshing it is to hear Jesus say, "Fear no one." And again, "Do not be afraid of those who can kill the body but cannot kill the soul." And finally, "Do not be afraid," three different times. Without a doubt, Jesus does not want us to be afraid of other people. Well, then logically, what he wants us to do is be courageous in front of other people. In other words, to lead the world by following him. The more our hearts are given over to God in hope, the more that we are able to make a positive influence in the world around us. Following Christ like sheep follow a shepherd makes us lions with respect to the world. Our hearts are steadfast, brilliant, and burning within us because of the love that we have for Jesus. And that love makes us radiant examples to others. The gospel today challenges us. Where in our lives have we allowed the opinions of others to enslave us? Where, in fact, are we cowards with respect to God? What kind of fear is keeping us from showing and sharing our faith? Today's a chance for us to surrender to love, to have faith over fear.
0: For more information, go to www.stjohnleadershipnetwork.org.
2: This is Father Joseph Mary of the Franciscan Missionaries of the Eternal Word. Let's pray with Mother Angelica.
3: Let's say a little prayer. Lord God, we are people who are very much like Thomas all our lives. We lack faith and we lack hope. We lose courage very quickly, Lord. Our pride prevents us from finding joy and self-knowledge and in the sufferings of the present moment. And so though faith is the threshold that allows me to see you in the present moment, give me hope, an increase of hope that will allow me to embrace you in the present moment. Lord, I believe. Help my unbelief. Lord, I hope. Keep me from discouragement. Amen.
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6: He saw the challenge and he just did the work. He did what was before him because he knew that his God was not going to challenge him with something that he could not do.
7: Father Augustus Toten have great meaning for the Black community because he's a man of principle, a man of perseverance, and a man of faith.
8: And his belief in the Catholic Church, that it was the source of, could be a source of liberation for all peoples, especially at that time African Americans.
9: I think the community looks to Father Toten, his witness, his ministry, his life, as a way of reminding us what's possible and the work that we're actually called to do today.
10: Father Augustus Toten, his message would be that we're all the same. We all come from the same God.
11: He was ordained to save souls and to bring souls into deeper intimacy with Jesus Christ. And so that was the first and main priority of Augustus Toten, being a sacramental witness to the people that were marginalized and broken in the culture, especially a lot of the people of color.
12: I really do think he's a saint. His quiet witness in the face of adversity. You know, we all face adversity in our lives, and he didn't give up. He stayed true to the faith. He stayed true to his love for God.
13: It will position the African-American Catholic experience alongside other ethnic contributions to the church. And the experience of heroic peoples who have somehow championed the Catholic cause.

the world. From miracle workers to martyrs, to those ordinary people living extraordinary lives of heroic virtue, these are the people that make us wonder if someday they might be saints.

0: Augustus Tolton was born on the Hagar farm in Bush Creek, Missouri, to Peter Paul Tolton and his wife Martha Jane Chisley. He was one of three children born to his parents who were both slaves of Catholic families and had been married in the Catholic Church. When the Civil War broke out in 1861, his father ran away to fight with the Union. Several months later, his mother Martha decided it was time for her and the children to also seek freedom.
1: She was a woman who was enslaved, who was owned by, you know, this plantation owner in Bush Creek, Missouri. And she knew that she wanted to have a better life for her kids.
2: She didn't want that for her children. She had already lived that life and knew what it was to be separated from people that she loved. And she was not going to have that for her children. And so she took them and she made her way to freedom with them. That she had this response.

0: forestry, of course, that she had to weed her way and wave her way through with these kids. So, and trying to keep them quiet, away from the possible, you know, Confederate soldiers who may have been, you know, after her, or some of those who were probably, you know, in search of those, you know, who had escaped their master. And they found a old rickety boat, and with one oar for her to try to get across the Mississippi. It's vast. And to try to get from the Missouri side to the Illinois side had to be frightening.
1: How harrowing that was. For Mrs. Tolton taking Augustus and his brother and sister in the boat, crossing Mississippi while gunfire is flying over their heads, and she's frantically rowing, trying to get to the other side. It's just amazing.
2: It was her faith that she saw that, you know, as her God in action, working on her behalf, working on behalf of her children. And I believe at that moment she knew that she had done the right thing, and that she knew that she was going to be free and her children were going to be free.
0: All of a sudden she's faced with Confederate soldiers, and, you know, the Union soldiers said, hey, she has a right to be here. She is now, you know, in Union territory. For them to speak up for her in that moment, I'm sure she had to really lean on her faith and say, thank you, God, for, you know, for bringing these men, you know, to my rescue.
3: They settled in Quincy, Illinois, a major stop on the Underground Railroad. Here they joined the closest Catholic church, the German parish of St. Boniface.
2: There would be gratitude. And then, you know, at night when they were, you know, in their room and they were together, and nobody was beating them or coming to look for them, that they were able to exhale, take a deep breath, you know, and know that there was a future, you know, for them.
0: It had to be a moment of praise and thanksgiving, because Martha Jane was a woman of great faith. Matter of fact, when she was in Kentucky, which is where she learned about her Catholic faith, she was able to lean on those prayers that she learned.
1: Augustus told they had to work in the tobacco factory with his mom to help raise money, keep the family going. And so the interesting part of that whole thing was when they tried to go to church.
2: His experience in school was a bit frightening for him. And I think that, again, there's these mixed emotions, because he wanted to learn. The nuns there, you know, saw that he had this aspiration and that he was really bright, and he wanted to get that same education and living in that experience.
0: Father Augustus had difficulty in the school because he was bullied.
1: His case is because he is a black kid in the school, and he was of a different race. And so he was bullied because of that, and probably because they were poor as well.
3: From the time he was 14, he served Mass every morning before going to work or school. At 16, he made his first communion and started to think about the priesthood. The priests who knew him also saw a future priest in the dedicated, pious young man.
4: You know, they taught him so many things, and they stuck with him. They tried to help him with, I think one of them taught him Greek, taught him languages, taught him the classics, and they were with him through the end, tried to get him in different seminaries. He was rejected, but they never gave up. They kept persevering with him. He persevered, but they also persevered, and they showed the beauty and the unity of the church.
1: Father McGurr saw something in the young Augustine. You know, he saw something. He saw it when he served Mass, his love for being at the altar, his love for the Eucharist. You know, his silence before the Lord in adoration. He said, maybe, I think this guy might want to become a priest. He didn't get his first communion until he was a teenager. But then after that, when Father McGurr noticed, you know, when he said, do you want to become a priest? He's like, yes. And so these priests helped in the training and formation in philosophy and theology and the things that he needed to prepare for seminary life.
3: Despite Father McGurr's support, Tolton was rejected by every American seminary to which he applied. Impressed by his personality,

0: personal qualities, Father McGurr continued to help him and enable Tolton to study in Rome.
1: There were about a dozen seminaries at the time in the U.S., and you know, we know that all of them wrote back and said, not just yet. Some of them said, yeah, we would love to accept a Negro candidate, but they're saying, no, just not just yet.
2: When you have a call and you got that tunnel vision, that focus, you know, that keeps you going. And that helped me to become ordained, because I understood what he did for the calling. I understood his mission, his desire to be a priest, and that just kept me going on.
1: And then eventually, as we all know, that the Franciscans appealed to their friar in Rome, or their provincial in Rome, and he got him into the Urban College.
3: And he thrived there.
0: Tolton graduated from St. Francis Solanus College and attended the Pontifical Urban University, where he became fluent in Italian, as well as studying Latin and Greek.
1: The day before Father Tolton was going to be ordained in Rome, that the cardinal who was in charge of Urban College and also Propaganda Fide pulls him aside and says, you're not going to Africa, you're going back to Quincy.
4: After ordination, him saying Mass at St. Peter's was probably a favorite moment. To have risen above, to have his faith have endured to that point, and to experience that glorious moment.
0: After his ordination in 1886, he was sent back to the Diocese of Alton, Illinois.
5: I think he thought that he would probably end up in Africa and probably never seeing his family again.
2: He had his understanding of where he wanted to go, but God had the ultimate understanding, and he placed him back where he needed him.
3: They sent him back to the United States because he thought, okay, they're going to send me to a missionary country like Borneo, or you know, one of the countries on the continent of Africa. But they did send him back to a missionary country, back to the United States, in fact, back to Quincy, Illinois.
4: Immediately after ordination was perceiving the next challenge, those next challenges or obstacles where he would need God and the Holy Spirit's protection and guidance.
1: Father Tolton was pretty much sent back as a sacrificial lamb, yet he's going back to the United States and he knows what he's going to expect. He's the first black priest ordained for the United States. He's going to face racism. He's going to face a lot of struggles. And so I imagine there was excitement and there was dread.
3: At first, it was like, he's like an anomaly, like, wow, black priest, you've never seen that before. They went out of curiosity.
1: And then they welcomed him with open arms when he came. I mean, they hired a special train to go out to Springfield to pick him up. People were cheering in the streets. They decorated the church for his first Mass back in Quincy.
6: And I think that some people would have been angry, you know, indignation, you know. They're not going to do that. And then they heard him preach. And then they heard him talk. And they felt the love. And it changed everything.
7: I think Father Tolton's preaching style was definitely about unity, calling people together, recognizing that the world he lived in was a place that was filled with division, discrimination, racism, hatred. And yet in his own life as a priest, he was constantly calling the community to come together, being focused on this gift of hope and the possibility for what God would be able to do through the community.
1: Whites and blacks start worshiping at his church. There were white and black altar servers. They were singing together.
3: But they kept coming back because of his preaching, because of his witness. They saw how much he loved his priesthood. They saw the way he catechized and he taught the faith. There was something beautiful and attractive there.
6: His love for God came through, that he was excited about the Lord, and that came through.
3: People of all races would come to the church, and they were all welcome there with open arms. But of course, we know that he had issues because the white priests now did not like the fact that they were losing some congregation members to this new black priest.
4: He did bring the church back to life. I mean, coming to church were not only blacks, but the whites in the town. And that required a lot of energy and a lot of effort. It also, though, brought a lot of criticism, ridicule. People were fed by his word and by the Eucharist, and that he was somehow able to break open the scripture and speak and pierce hearts.
0: In his first year, he took over the school he had founded and also created a flourishing parish at St. Joseph's, attended by both blacks and whites.
1: He was known to

0: spend between 2 and 9 p.m. in the confessional every Saturday.
1: A day for Father Augustus Tolton would be a mass in the morning. It might be then visiting sick along the way. It might be receiving people coming in to hear their problems and issues and concerns. It might be then responding to requests for him to come and preach elsewhere, where he's always struggling with, where am I to be? Where is God calling me to be in this moment, and what work is most important?
0: There were bishops from around the country writing to Father Tolton, asking them to come and minister to their communities. And so, as we know, Father Tolton wrote to the Propaganda Fide because he thought he needed their permission to transfer out of the Alton Diocese at the time. Well, come to find out, he didn't have to have their permission. He was ordained for anywhere in that region, which included Chicago.
2: I don't think he initially wanted to come to Chicago. He wanted everything to be wonderful in Quincy. But then he came to Chicago with new hope.
3: And then in Chicago, you know, at that time, it was a very dangerous time on many aspects. So to see him succeed like that, it was just a source of pride for the community, for the people, and even for the greater community, the people to say, hey, you know what, we have a black priest in Chicago, let's rally around him, let's give him support.
0: And at the time, they were worshiping in the basement of St. Mary's Church, which is, now it's called Old St. Mary's, and it's on the edge of a neighborhood called Bronzeville.
4: Then he began, of course, actively trying to build St. Monica's. They got part of it constructed. He was actually even writing St. Catherine Drexel, wrote her a couple of letters in order to solicit funds from her. He had a group of people around him that were helping him to raise money for the church.
0: Father Tolton started worshiping with them. There were about 27 committed families or committed people when he started. A couple months later, there were 200 committed families. So his immediate goal was to start raising money for their own church.
5: He was able to use his preaching style to raise money for the church that they were trying to save for, which ended up becoming St. Monica's.
2: He had a church built for African-American people. That was unheard of, and it was his church for his people. It was just amazing. I believe that he had a wonderful journey while he was here in Chicago. He made many friends, the Sisters of Mercy, you know, the neighbors. You know, his was lucky enough to have his mother and his sister there with him. It was just it wound up being perhaps the highlight of his life.
6: St. Monica's parish grew from 30 parishioners to 600 with the construction of the new church building. Father Tolton's success at ministering to black Catholics quickly earned him national attention within the Catholic hierarchy.
1: I think his greatest challenge was isolation, in that having to give his service, the sacraments, and pay attention to the faithful. He had only his well of faith to tap into. There were no other priests that he could engage with, certainly no other black priests that he could engage with, or black clergy.
7: He was someone that was known throughout here in Chicago and in the other cities that he served in, was someone that was out in the streets.
6: Over the next 6 years, he wore himself out. He celebrated Mass and heard confessions, visited his parishioners and neighbors, taught catechism, gave homilies, fought alcoholism and poverty, continued to give lectures, fundraised, and built a new church.
3: We understand that we're going to have trials and tribulations, but you persevere, you go on, you keep your faith. Like we see in the community, when you have faith, you can step out on nothing and land on something. And that was Father Augustus Tolton.
6: Tolton began to be plagued by spells of illness in 1893. Because of them, he was forced to take a temporary leave of absence from his duties at St. Monica's Parish in 1895. At the age of 43, Father Augustus Tolton collapsed and died of complications from heat stroke on July 9th, 1897.
7: And even the story of his passing was he was getting off of a streetcar, and that's when he died from heat stroke. So he was definitely a priest that was out there in the community, someone who was present to the people he was called to serve.
0: He was well respected. Many, many priests came to his funeral. I think he was a holy person. People responded to that and recognized that.
7: There's something that makes the community really proud of the fact that he comes from here, that he ministered here, that he walked the same streets that the community walks today. And in a lot of ways, the issues that he faced as a priest and that community faced more than

0: and 100 and some years ago are some of the same ones that we face today.
1: Our previous Archbishop, the late Cardinal George, had read the definitive biography titled From Slave to Priest. Next thing I learned was on my desk was a letter naming me as a postulator for this cause. That's how it got started.
2: On February 24th, 2011, the Catholic Church officially began the formal introduction of the cause for Tolton's sainthood. He is now designated a servant of God. Also at this time, there was the establishment of the historical and theological commissions, which investigate the life of Tolton and the Father Tolton Guild.
3: It was when Cardinal George was opening up the case for the cause for sainthood. We helped craft what's now known as the Tolton Ambassadors, and it is our job to educate and to support and promote the cause. We like to consider ourselves the worker bees. There's some people that have to tell the story, there's some people that have to raise the money, and that's what the Tolton Ambassadors are.
0: Father Tolton is an inspiration for me as a priest, and having this connection as a Chicago priest, I think, makes it even deeper, knowing that he was here in this archdiocese and served this local church and made such a lasting impact that people like me could talk about his path to becoming a saint.
1: We sent over to Rome about 3,000 pages of documents and anything that we could find in archives and libraries here and abroad in Rome and Vatican archives even. We sent it over to Rome, and that is the feeding material for the Positio. The Positio is sort of bringing all that information through a funnel that will be impressive for showing the Holy Father. Here is an individual who lived the Christian life to a heroic degree.
2: On June 12, 2019, Pope Francis authorized the Congregation for the Causes of Saints to promote a decree of heroic virtue, thus granting Augustus Tolton the title Venerable.
1: That was very exciting to get that letter. So I flew over to Rome for it. And sure enough, that late afternoon, I got the word that the Holy Father accepted his cause, the Positio was accepted, and Tolton was affirmed. And that meant that our work, at least on this side, was finished.
4: The Chicago Sun-Times had this big, huge, it took up the whole front page. So I went out on my porch, and at first I couldn't believe what I was seeing. Father Tolton was made venerable. And I'm screaming in the phone.
5: The virtues of Venerable Father Augustus Tolton were humility, compassion, deep faith in God, faith in the church,
1: perseverance, stamina, charity, long-suffering, kind of a dry martyrdom, given the social onslaughts of that era that had not quite processed the dignity of black skin in the culture, and navigating himself through those social deficits, showing himself to have his faith and his hope and his love intact at the end of it.
2: And now the search for miracles is on. The cause must identify a case of a medical healing of a serious condition, not liable to go in its own. The cure must be instantaneous, complete, and lasting. And perhaps most difficult of all, there can be no medical treatment that relates to the cure.
1: We get pretty regularly correspondence, letters from people who have incorporated Tolton into their prayer life. Reports of favors received, excitements about how life has turned around for them in many respects. Most of them have to do with health. And we send those over to Rome in order to demonstrate that the intercessory side of Tolton is active. Because Rome looks for a connection made between here and heaven.
2: Someday, if two miracles are recognized by Rome, Father Augustus Tolton may go down as one of the great saints in the history of America.
1: Going from venerable to blessed, we await a sign from God that Tolton is definitely in heaven and enjoying eternal bliss. by way of a miracle, a turnaround, a dramatic turnaround in health that can't be explained by known medical science. We pray for that every day.
0: I think the community in Chicago will be ecstatic when the time comes for Father Tolton to be beatified. I think the community, we pray for that. We pray through his intercession for a miracle to take place.
4: Father Tolton would be the first African-American priest to be beatified or become a saint.
1: He provides for me an inspiration on how I can be a good priest and a good bishop and somehow get through even the rough points in my own life. He did it. Why can't I and some others as well?
6: Well, Father Augustus Tolton is definitely an inspiration. And when I think about my life, my difficult times that I have in the priesthood, I think about what Father Augustus Tolton went through. And that perseverance, that strength, that gives me inspiration. When I feel like giving up, I can go on. Father Augustus Tolton is definitely a saint.
7: I think it would be awesome to have a slave to become a canon, to become a canonized saint. So I think that'd be a tremendous blessing for everyone in our country.
5: It would first to the African-American community in Chicago, Catholics first, a sense of pride, a sense of acknowledgement, and a sense of recognition. To all African-Americans in Chicago, I think it would give them reason to pause and look at the church again as a place where they are acknowledged, viewed as valuable, and viewed as having a positive impact on the church. I do pray to Father Tolton. I pray for energy. I pray for clarity and understanding as I'm preaching, that I could reach hearts and minds as he did in his time.
4: I do believe that Father Augustus Tolton is already a saint. It's just that, we just gotta wait on the kind of like the final seal from the Vatican.
3: But to have someone come out of that chain and be elevated to sainthood and be embraced by this country, I think that that's the healing that we need.
5: I believe Father Augustus Tolton is a saint. He modeled virtues that we should all aspire to, whether we be clergy or whether we be faithful.
0: We look to him as a saint. We look to him as someone who was a friend of Jesus, who lived a life of holiness, and as a priest was willing to sacrifice his life for the good of the community. And for me, that's what makes him a saint.
1: I believe Father Tolton is a saint for what we put him through. And he didn't spit back at us. History is, in some ways, I suppose, just one narrative after another of man's inhumanity to man. And somehow that has been the Christian story from the very beginning of the faith.
2: This has been They Might Be Saints. I'm Michael O'Neill.

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1: Mother Angelica had a simple goal when she began EWTN, to reach the world with a gospel message. 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
2: As a Catholic talk show host and speaker and author, I'm often asked, how should we pray? How do we pray? Really? It's up to you, and that's between you and the Lord. We have wonderful, wonderful formalized prayers in the Catholic faith, such as a rosary, the Lord's Prayer, novenas, but you can also just open up your heart and say, Lord, help, SOS. It's as simple as that. How you pray is really up to you.

0: Ask the Lord how you should pray, and He'll answer you.
1: This is Sister Bridget Mary of the Community of the Beatitudes. In the name of the Father, and of the Son, and of the Holy Spirit. Amen. Lord God, we pray for all mothers who are pregnant, especially for all those who are afraid to keep their baby or don't want to. Our merciful God, please come and touch the heart of these mothers and lead them to a person who could be a support for them. Their baby is a person, not only tissue. Their baby is already a child of God. Please give the baby a chance to live and see our world. Amen. In the name of the Father, and of the Son, and of the Holy Spirit. Amen.

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3: A woman in Oregon was rushed to the hospital after experiencing severe complications following a chemical abortion at a Planned Parenthood facility. According to emergency dispatch records, the 33-year-old woman suffered heavy bleeding. She passed large blood clots and felt faint, prompting a 911 call and an ambulance transport to a local hospital. The incident reportedly occurred in April, but details only became public after records requests uncovered the emergency response documents. While the woman's condition after hospitalization remains unknown, her story mirrors that of many other women. The chemical abortion drug is deadly to the unborn and tremendously dangerous to their mothers.
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0: Hello and welcome to Catholic Answers Live. I am Cy Kellett, your host. Is it Wednesday already? We must be having fun this week. It's Wednesday already, and the fun continues because Joe Heschmeyer is here with us. Just one of the most popular people on earth. I don't think I'm exaggerating there. And by people, I mean Catholic apologists. And by Catholic apologists, I mean Catholic apologists that do podcasts. Joe Heschmeyer, welcome.
1: With all those caveats, I accept that very small compliment, and I thank you.
0: Yeah, I mean, it is funny. We, you know, sometimes I think, you know, the work we do, I really do think Catholic media is very, very, very important. I don't put it down at all. But sometimes you see, like, some athlete or somebody texted out just something that's just meaningless, or some rock star did or something, and it gets, you know, 11 million views, and you're like, what are we doing? What are we doing fighting so hard to get people to, you know, I don't know, watch a video about the Eucharist or something? But we just keep trying. But we are.
1: It's a quantity versus quality game, you know?
0: Yeah, yeah. And I mean, it's not that it's not worth doing. It's just that sometimes you get this reminder of, oh, small fish in a small pond, not a big fish in a big pond. 888-318-7884 is the number, 888-318-7884. Joe Heschmeyer, he's willing to talk to you about anything having to do with the Catholic faith, but here's the deal. You got to tell us why you're not Catholic. Why aren't you Catholic this hour and next on Catholic Answers Live? Particularly maybe a good time for at this point, it's always a good time to talk with folks about Jesus and about his church, especially folks who maybe we could in some way be helpful to, and they're coming closer to Jesus and his church. But it's always a good time early in summer. Oh my gosh, we're not even in summer yet. But as we approach early summer, because the OCIA classes get going, the OCIA meetings get going at parishes. And if you don't know what that is, OCIA is basically

0: gatherings where you can learn, you can inquire, you can find out about the Catholic faith towards the possibility of being received into the Catholic Church. So if you have that in your mind, in your heart, the thought that maybe God is calling me towards this, yeah, the obligation is nothing. The cost is free, and you can go and sit with Catholics and see if, just come and see, I suppose. I remember somebody said that before, come and see.
1: Yes, so, someone did say that.
0: That someone was Jesus, right? Didn't they?
1: It wasn't Jesus.
0: I just want to make sure I had the right quote. Come and see. Jesus wants you to come and see. And he all invites all of us to come and see. So if you are not a Catholic, give us a call, 888-318-7884. And don't forget that you can do this right in your own in a parish near you because OCIA is getting started or has already started in some places. 888-318-7884. Joe, I'm going to try to get straight to the phones.
1: Okay. That's fine by me. But I might share one thing, actually, before we go to the phones.
0: Okay, go ahead.
1: I don't know if anyone's been following the Pope's visit in Spain. I mean, I don't know if you've been following or the people listening have been following. I know some people have been following.
0: The Spanish.
1: It's been really beautiful.
0: Yeah,
1: he gave a speech before the Spanish Parliament that received a 7-minute standing ovation. And he did just a masterful job of laying out the way that we should be treating humans with dignity as made in the image of God. But he asked a really provocative question. He says, can a family that casts into the shadows the unborn child, the elderly, the sick, those who suffer in silence, or those who depend entirely on the care of others be called fully just? The defense of human life is neither a partisan issue nor a confessional interest. It is a goal of civilization. Every human life must be recognized and safeguarded from conception to its natural end in every circumstance of its existence. When this certainty is obscured, the most vulnerable are the first victims, and the law loses its deepest meaning to serve and protect every person. For this reason, the moral greatness of a nation is manifested above all in its capacity to accompany, protect, and love those lives that are most fragile. I thought that was a brilliant sort of declaration of what it is that we care about and why, you know, we get accused of like, why are you getting involved in politics or why do you worry about this matter? And it's like, no, this isn't just a political thing. It's not just a religious thing. It is all of those things, of course, but it's not just those things. It is just a basic thing we can know from natural law that we ought to treat people as we want to be treated. And we have to have a special love for those who are least able to care for themselves.
0: I'm really glad that you took the time to say, to point that out. For me personally, Joe, I'm halfway now through Magnifica. What is it called? Magnificent Humans? Is it Magnifica Humana or
1: is Humanitas?
0: Humanitas. Okay, Magnifica Humanitas. And I don't know if you can hear in my voice the sadness that I'm halfway through because I've done a lot of reading and I'm halfway through. It's not the Reader's Digest version. I can tell you that. And there's so many gems in there. And I just think, why is there so much in here that's padding this out? Because there are real gems in here. So I'm glad to have Leo in a concise and very forceful way defend not just life, but defend the idea of a society that is just towards people. I think that's beautiful. I'm glad you did that. I'm cheered up a little bit.
1: Good. I'm happy to hear it.
0: Thank you very much.
1: And hopefully you're highlighting the real gems, and that's, you know.
0: I am highlighting the gems. There's some stuff in there that's real. You know, the thing about that Magnifica Humanitas is there is a wonderful review and updating of the entire social teaching of the Catholic Church since Leo the 13th. Like, that's a really important part of the document. And then after he does all that, he says, okay, now let's talk about AI. But I don't know. I don't want to give the Pope advice, but I want so badly to give the Pope advice. And
1: you're aching for gems. Like Jimmy Aiken kind of, but reversed.
0: That wasn't even good at all.
1: It wasn't remotely good.
0: I know. Andrew in Orlando, Florida, watching on YouTube. Why aren't you Catholic, Andrew?
2: Hi, good to talk to you, Joe. It was good. Read your book. Loved it. Not our first time talking. And also got to give a shout out to Magnifica Humanitas, or however you say it.
0: Right.
2: I'm about halfway through. Also my favorite thing I've read so far this year. I think it's amazing.
0: Oh, God bless you for saying that.
1: It's got some. It's

0: That's some really brilliant bits.
1: I think it's a absolutely brilliant 20,000 word encyclical. Unfortunately, it's 40,000 words long, but it is a brilliant 20,000 word encyclical. All right,
2: making my way through it slowly but surely, but yeah. to the point at hand. Mm-hmm. I think I would give my reason similar to how C.S. Lewis would formulate some of his reasons why him not being Catholic, and sort of the sense of, I'm willing to agree with some things, but for example, for C.S. Lewis, the big holdback was on anything they could potentially teach in the future. For me, it also applies to the past. It's more so that when you get to the nitty-gritty, the fine prints of Catholicism, that's what I don't jive with. I can see the big picture, and I actually think the big picture is very convincing to me. But then when you add all these nitty details that start to get in the way of sort of, I like the big
0: Can you give me an example of the kind of nitty-gritty?
2: Yes. Yeah. This is, you have to. I gave an example what I was thinking about is, like, for example, the papacy. Love the idea of, you know, creating unity in the church, you know, giving that authoritative thing, giving in the reins of interpretation, having a vicar of Christ on earth. That stuff is all good. But then we actually get into the arguments of, okay, what is church teaching? Is it binding? Is it not? It seems like there's almost as much debate within Catholicism about what to do than there is outside of Catholicism. And especially also, I know I'm adding another one, but with the papacy, also papal conduct and stuff. Like, sure, you can say, hey, you know, sure, our popes can be bad sometimes, and sure, maybe it doesn't follow logically, that's like a contradiction of the doctrine, but still it's a far call away from the initial promise of, you know, promising unity and promising a church that won't fall away.
0: Okay, yeah, let's take those apart kind of piece by piece and see if I can't give you something to work with. Let's start the last part about papal conduct and work backwards. So would you agree that God designed the structure of the family, you know, dad and mom and kids? Mm-hmm.
2: Yeah,
0: but
2: of course.
0: Would you also agree a lot of parents fail to do the things they're meant to do? You know, you got a lot of deadbeat dads and, you know, dads who aren't showing up in the way they're meant to. But that doesn't invalidate God's plan at all. It's just, I mean, you know, someone not doing the thing they're called to do doesn't mean, well, let's scrap dads, you know, because there's a lot of bad dads. I would say the same thing is true with the papacy. I mean, the word papacy comes from papa. Like, it is this idea that just as every family has a father, there's a father on earth that is a reflection of the heavenly father. And this is itself a pretty biblical idea, Ephesians 3. That doesn't mean every father on earth lives up to our heavenly father. And that's true whether we're talking about spiritual fathers in the church or biological fathers in the family, who, by the way, are also meant to be spiritual fathers, that all of us fall short of that role. All of us fall short of that job. So I am sensitive to the critiques. I think that you have a lot of accurate points. You can point to a lot of bad popes or popes who haven't stepped up in the way they should have, or even times when good popes didn't act perfectly or didn't know how to handle a certain situation. And we can look back and critique it and say, I wish they'd done X instead of Y. Those things are often true. And I don't see any need to deny them or any sense in denying them. It's just a question of, well, what do we make of that? And if I'm not ready to say bad dads mean no dads in the family, then I'm not ready to say bad popes mean no popes in the church either. We need something more than that. So let's go to the other part of what you said, that you're fine, if I'm correctly stating your position, you're fine with the idea of authority in general, but you're skeptical about the case for the papacy in particular. Is that it?
2: No, I'm just using this generally as an example. I just give it because the papacy, it's a great thing of something that I think in concept, I think is actually, I would say just great in general of, like, in terms of what it fulfills and how it fulfills Christ's picture for humanity and its progress. I think it's great for that. But when you see its implementation, that's when I'm like, well, is this really the mechanism, you know?
0: Oh, okay. I see. Yeah, I think it's probably worth saying that there are pros and cons to even divinely established institutions.

0: that you could say, for example, God established the kingship in Israel, and that many times the kings of Israel seem to do more harm than good. Like, there's no contradiction between those two things. So that, again, is like pointing, you know, the bad conduct, and even times where the papacy is just not a unifying source in the way it's meant to be, then I think those are perhaps legitimate critiques. Sometimes those are not really critiques we should have of the Pope. Sometimes it's just critiques we should have of the people who refuse to submit to the Pope. But either way, it is nevertheless true that sometimes the church isn't unified in the way it's meant to be unified, and the Pope is part of that story in one way, shape, or form, necessarily, since the Pope is meant to be an icon of unity. He's meant to be someone who is a visible sign of the unity of the church, so that you can be in unity with the church by being in union with the Pope. That's one of the great promises of the papacy, and oftentimes we don't see that lived out because people are not in union with the Pope. So we can, I think, agree on the problem there, but I'm not sure that that problem, again, points to anything against the papacy.
1: What do you think?
2: I guess I can see something along those lines. Yeah, it's definitely hard. You know, the church is both a divine and earthly institution. Yeah. And so there's always, no matter what system you propose or whatever system has been done, there's always been problems like that. I guess.
0: Absolutely.
2: Like,
0: I mean, if there's some other system that is more unified and better, I don't know what that is. The other thing is, I don't want to look at the systems just based on the sort of sociological effects. I want to know, what did Christ actually establish? And I think the role that he gives to Peter gives us a strong indication that he wants authority resting ultimately with one person, authority and responsibility. Like, when all of the apostles fall asleep in the garden, he rebukes Peter by name. That sort of symbol of somebody has the buck stopping with them is, I think, an important principle. It is, as I say, the principle in the family. It's also the principle in the patriarchs and the judges and the kings and the high priest and everything else, that even when there are other authorities, like the priests of Israel, there's a high priest. Even as there are other, you know, political authorities, there's a king. You know, that sort of idea. As there's other military leaders, there's the judge who's in charge of the military. Those kind of things we find is a recurring pattern throughout the way God does things, and it matches the notion of the kingdom. So then you go to something like Luke 22, and when he entrusts the care of the church to the 12, and then seems to entrust the care of the 12 to Peter, telling him to strengthen his brethren, that looks an awful lot like he's doing this thing that we would expect if the papacy is true, and a thing we wouldn't really expect to see him doing if the papacy wasn't true. That if he wanted to say all the 12 are of equal authority, you wouldn't expect he would do this. Or worse, if he wanted us to be congregationalists, if he wanted us to be, you know, electing our own leaders and the people are the ones who call the shots about who leads the church, he doesn't give us that model at all. He doesn't give the people any say in who the apostles are going to be, and doesn't give any kind of bottom-up authority. That looks very much like the American way of doing things. It doesn't look like Christ's way of doing things at all. Like, Christ has this very much top-down kind of leadership that, to be sure, rubs our American sensibilities wrong sometimes, but I think is a pretty clear biblical pattern. The last thing, maybe it might be worth addressing, because you talked about all the areas that we agree, the ways that you see kind of the big things. Is that a fair description?
2: Yeah. I think
0: this is one thing that I think might be worth reflection and prayer. If God led the church to get those big things right, I'm assuming we mean things like the Trinity, the Bible, the natures of Christ, that sort of thing. If God led the church to get those things right, why would he not lead that same church to get the structure of the church right? Because that seems like a really important thing to get right. Like, if God has a certain structure he wants out of the church, why would he lead them on these other issues and then not lead them on this other really important issue? You know what I mean? Like, the kind of, if they're getting these things right by their own human strength, that's incredibly lucky. More likely, I think we would agree, they're getting these things right because the Holy Spirit is leading them. They're not just borrowing it from some other church. You know, like when Protestants get the Trinity right, or they get

0: the Bible right or something like this. They're getting that right because we got it right for them, and they're just repeating things that they received. They're not coming up with the Trinity and trying to sort all that out from scratch. But when we got all of these things right, we weren't just borrowing them from someone else. We were led by the Holy Spirit into correctly interpreting the scriptures. And scriptures that I would add, many people without the guidance of the church misinterpreted. So I would maybe give that just as hopefully a soft challenge of just something to pray about. Like, how likely is it that the Holy Spirit led the church to get the Trinity, the Christology, the Bible right, but didn't lead the church to get the structure of the church right?
1: Andrew, thank you for the call. I'm a little late for the break, so I got to go. But hang on, we'll send you one of Joe's books. I know you said you read Joe's book, but just tell Darren.
0: Yeah, either Pope Peter or Early Church was the Catholic Church, whichever one you haven't read.
1: Yeah, whichever of those you haven't read, tell Darren. We'll send it off to you in Orlando, and I hope you'll call many more times. Late for the break, however, why aren't you Catholic is our question. If you're not Catholic and you want to tell us why, we'd be grateful if you would. 888-318-7884.
2: Hang on. 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

0: Welcome back. Catholic Answers Live. Joe Heschmeyer, our guest. Look at that. Two lines open. Usually we don't have two lines open this late in the show with Joe. So if you're not a Catholic, listen, if you're not used to what we do here, you really are welcome. If you're not a Catholic, you might go, oh, they don't want to listen to me. They don't want to, you know, if you've got a killer argument that you want to share with us about why you're not a Catholic, that'd be great. But also if you have an experience or a reason, it helps us talk about the Catholic faith, which I don't want to speak for Joe, but I think I know it's one of the favorite things for us to speak about. We like talking about it just about more than anything. So 888-318-7884 is the number. Giovanni right here in San Diego. Hi, Giovanni. You got a question? What I should say is, why aren't you Catholic, Giovanni?
1: Yeah. You know, nice talking to y'all.
0: You too. Thank you.
1: I got a few questions. And one of them, I got a few questions for y'all. Hopefully I can try to give me some clarity on questions. My first question would be, I don't have an issue with the view of Mary being sinless, but from my understanding, the Catholic view of Mary as to why she was sinless was because, I guess in the Catholic faith, you guys kind of believe that she had like a veil that kind of stopped her from sinning. And from my perspective, I think that kind of contradicts God's will. I believe a person has to choose not to sin. And that would, in that essence, I could believe why Mary would be sinless would be because she chose not to sin. My second
2: let's start with your first question, just in case they're on different topics. Mary has the ability to sin, but she is freer not to sin. So you and me, we have the effects of original sin. We have what's called concupiscence. And one of the effects of original sin is that there's a darkening of the intellect, just as there's a weakening of the will. And so it is harder for us to choose the right thing, even when we're able to discern what the right thing is. It's easier for us to lie to ourselves. It's easier for us to settle for less than what we're called to. And this is due to a weakness, an intellectual weakness and a weakness of will. So if you want to imagine it this way, imagine two kids. One of them, because of choices that their parents made, is born addicted to drugs. The other kid is not born addicted to drugs. Now, that second kid could still acquire an addiction to drugs. They could fall into that. They could create multi-generational problems for themselves and their offspring. But they are free from that affliction. So if you were to say which of those two kids was freer, it would be the second one, right?
1: In a sense, yeah, I could agree with that.
2: So we are born sort of addicted to sin.
1: Yeah, the only thing with that is that that's a good way to look at it, but how can that view be proven?
2: Oh, that's a great question. Well, what do you mean by proven?
1: Like, that sounds good to say. Like, I've seen a lot of your stuff, and you give a lot of great analogies and explanations.
2: Oh, thank you.
1: The only thing is that how can you prove what you are explaining right now? Like, the analogy was good, but nowhere in, let's just say, any of the 72 books that the Catholics utilize, which I'm okay with as well. But how can you prove that analogy that's what Mary, that's how Mary's life was, and we have nothing to go off of?
2: Oh, yeah, so we're drawing that from Scripture. Like, even the description of Mary is full of grace. If Mary is full of grace, the argument goes, if she's perfectly filled with grace, then there isn't room for sin there. You can't be both full of sin and full of grace simultaneously. And the greeting that the angel Gabriel gives her refers to her as full of grace. But we don't draw all of our knowledge just from the books of Scripture alone. But also we look at how these books were understood and how the early Christians understood Mary. And one of the things we find is that even before we find early Christian testimony to the four Gospels, Matthew, Mark, Luke, and John, we find equally old and older evidence of this belief that Mary is the new Eve. So Irenaeus, the first guy to tell us the four Gospels, talks about this explicitly. But even before him, about 20 to 30 years earlier, Justin Martyr talks about this as well, where it's this idea that Mary, like Eve, is a sinless virgin. And Eve is tempted by a fallen angel and then disobeys God. Mary listens to the angel and then says yes to God. And so there's this provocative line in, I believe, Irenaeus, where he says that the knot of Eve's disobedience is untied by Mary's obedience, that faith overcomes the sin of Eve. Now, in that, we're not saying that Mary is like the replacement for Jesus or anything like that. We're saying that Mary is the model disciple, the model faithful one, in this way where she's given basically the same opportunity Eve is given. Because Adam and Eve are created without original sin. They're sinless, and yet they're still able to sin. And how do we know that? Well, partly because they do sin. And so that's the idea from the early days of Christianity, and it seems to be reflected in Scripture. So let's do this. We've got to take the break right now, but why don't we get to your other questions right after this break? How does that sound?
1: That sounds great.
0: Okay. Thank you, Giovanni. Hang on. Joe Heschmeyer, our guest, 888-318-7884.
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4: June is the month dedicated to the Sacred Heart of Jesus. In 1675, Jesus told St. Margaret Mary that he wanted the Feast of the Sacred Heart to be celebrated on the Friday after the Corpus Christi Octave. In 1856, the Feast of the Sacred Heart became a universal feast. St. John Paul II said, "This feast reminds us of the mystery of the love of God for the people of all times."
5: Ito po si Bishop Broderick Pabilio, katuwang na obispo ng Archdiocese ng Pilipinas. 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

0: 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Amen.
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0: Welcome back. Catholic Answers Live. Joe Heschmeyer, our guest both hours. He of Shameless Popery, which we'll talk a little bit more about after we talk with Giovanni. We're asking you, why aren't you Catholic? And if you're not Catholic and you want to tell us why, whether it's an objection to a teaching of the Catholic Church or to the Catholic Church in general, or it's just perhaps... Well, nobody ever invited you to be in the Catholic Church. Whatever it is, if you want to tell us your reason why you're not Catholic, we would be grateful for your call. 888-318-7884. Giovanni, Joe said we'll come back to you and get to your other questions. So what question would you like to address next?
1: Yes, it's going to be the statues, right? Now, I don't have an issue with, like, you know, I know that you guys as Catholic do not worship the statues. I understand that part, you know. My only thing with that is I feel like and kind of understand that it kind of falls similar to what happened in Exodus chapter 32 verses, I think is it like 4 through 5, where Aaron got everybody's gold, and even Aaron said, this here is your God, O Israel, who took us out of Egypt. And they were trying to worship that calf as though it was God, right? So they weren't even trying to make the calf into a new God, but tried to find our God on that statue because they needed something physical. And I kind of feel like even though the statues in the Catholic Church are beautiful and you know, they're nice, from what I've seen people like bow down. Well, I wouldn't say bow down to worship, but like to lower their heads to that. And I kind of feel like that's similar to what happened in Exodus. And they got reprimanded by God for what happened in Moses as well.
2: Okay, so this is a good question. The question in part involves an interpretive question of what's going on in Exodus 32. Because most Bible translations actually have God's plural. The question there is something of a grammatical one. And it gets into this deeper issue of, is he claiming to be representing Yahweh, or is he claiming that one of these false gods is the one who freed them from Egypt? Because you can read the passage either way, and I've seen people read the passage either way. And I've personally gone back and forth on the proper interpretation of it, whether he is claiming that God is a cow, or whether he's claiming that this cow god is the one that freed them from Egypt. Now, either of those is a serious theological error, much deeper than anything about merely depicting God. Either claiming that God is an animal deity, or claiming that this false animal deity is the one that really released them from Egypt, those are both sacrilegious claims, even without an image present at all. So imagining that the problem in Exodus 32 is simply the creation of a statue misunderstands. Like, this is not a statue of a saint. This is not even a depiction of God, unless you have a radically false understanding of God, because God is not a cow. So I don't see that as an argument against the mere existence of images, certainly not by itself. But then you also have, you know, for example, when God instructs the creation in Exodus of the seraphim, or of the cherubim, excuse me, in front of the Ark of the Covenant. So you have these passages. So that's Exodus 25, verse 18. He says, "And you shall make two cherubim of gold, of hammered work shall you make them on the two ends of the mercy seat. Make one cherub on the one end and one cherub on the other end. Of one piece with the mercy seat shall you make the cherubim on its two ends." So explicitly, we have this depiction of the cherubim who are going to have their wings spread out, overshadowing the mercy seat.

0: as like one of their Egyptian gods, and God was all like, nah, right. What are y'all doing? That's not me.
1: In fact, a great way of reading the 10 plagues is to see in them a repudiation of the Egyptian gods. So, for example, you've got a god of light, and then you have the plague of darkness, or you have I actually have an episode going into this, but you can see in the 10 plagues that God is showing them that their gods aren't all that, that they're not true gods, that they're not actually powerful enough to save them. So, you know, when the magicians of Egypt turn the staff into serpents, Aaron's staff, which has been turned into a serpent, devours them. It's showing that God is the true sovereign. He's the true power, and that these malevolent spiritual entities that they've been worshiping, these demons, are not as powerful as the real God.
0: Okay, yeah. And then my last question. I've seen a video that you made about this, but I'm not sure. From what I remember, I don't think you answered it, but didn't answer. It's about the Eucharist. Even if I wanted to believe in the Eucharist, yeah, you had like a whole long video about it. I think it was on this channel actually. And I looked it over to try to see if I could find the answer. Even if I wanted to believe in the Eucharist, my only objection would be when Jesus was giving out the bread and the wine, and he said to do this in remembrance of me, he was still alive when he gave out this. He wasn't crucified at that point in time. So how can it be his body and blood if he was still alive? Would that not make it symbolic? And it's kind of hard to try to understand what is symbolic and what isn't. And I feel like it would fall. I mean, you were making that distinction in that video that sometimes he was, and sometimes he corrected them when he wanted to tell them that he was being literal. But in this specific scenario, would you not believe that he was being symbolic due to the fact that he wasn't yet crucified?
1: No, I think that's a really good question. And this is a question that St. Thomas Aquinas answers in the Summa. This is part 3 of the Summa, question 81, where he's asking basically in what way Christ gives himself at the Last Supper, because there's something really mysterious about that. And, you know, is his body given in its glorified form? You know, he's asking a very kind of niche question. But if Christ is able to give us his body and his blood, if he's able to turn bread and wine into his flesh and blood, then it doesn't seem to me to be any additional challenge for him to do that while he's still on earth. To put it in another way, think about it like this. When Jesus says, "Where two or three are gathered in my name, I'm there with you," he is, and that's true even while he's walking the earth. And he's holding all creation together in himself, even as he's asleep on the boat on the Sea of Galilee. That somehow, even when he's a baby in the manger, he is also holding the cosmos together. So does that defy our human experience? Of course it does. We have no way of kind of grasping that. But once we acknowledge that Christ can be present in a bunch of different ways, in different modes, and once we grasp that like his body is itself a miracle, you know, he is a virgin-born male that, you know, only has a biological mother and yet he's a man, his very body is miraculous, then I don't think it's any great stretch to say, yeah, he can give us his body in a way at the Last Supper that would have defied our expectations. And that, you know, the very God who spoke the universe into existence by saying, "Let there be light," can speak his body into existence in the Eucharist by saying, "This is my body."
0: Okay. Yeah, that kind of helps out a bit to try to get a better understanding of it.
2: Well, I'm very grateful for your call, Giovanni. Maybe, Joe, suggest a book that we can send to Giovanni.
1: Well, I mean, you asked a question about the Eucharist just now. Would you like a book about the Eucharist?
0: Yeah, that would be good.
2: All right.
1: Well, okay.
2: How about The Eucharist Is Really Jesus? Is that the one you had in mind, Joe? Is that the
1: one
2: you're thinking of?
1: That is
2: one
1: I was hoping you'd choose. But if you have another one that you're thinking of, I will humbly defer.
2: Giovanni, thank you for a really fine and very interesting conversation. If you just give us an address, we'll send you the book.
1: Thank you, Giovanni.
2: We got to take a quick break, right back with more Why Aren't You Catholic? If you're not Catholic and you want to talk about it with two Catholics, 888-318-7884.
3: 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We'll be right back with more Catholic Answers Live.
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2: What have you always wanted to know about the Vatican? 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

0: Welcome back, Catholic Answers Live. Joe Heschmeyer here. It's been lovely. Only on the breaks has he been making puns, so it's been a lovely time for me to spend with him.
1: If you see Sy coming back from every break a little angrier, you'll know why.
0: Yeah, right. But three lines open right now, so let me invite you again. If you're not a Catholic and you want to tell us why you're not Catholic, 888-318-7884. Going up to Canada. Richard's up there in Canada watching on YouTube. Glad you're here, Richard. Why aren't you Catholic?
2: Hello.
0: Hi.
2: Hi. The reason is it seems to me that it is not right to command to people to believe something without allowing them the possibility of thinking. I mean this especially in the case of beliefs for this world, you're not allowed to do this or that, or believe that people can do this or that because this is just evil and we are opposed to it. That doesn't seem quite right to me. To it seems that in order to find truth, people should be able to think, but find truth or think of the sensible thing to do. People should be able to think,
0: mm-hmm.
2: but the Catholic Church commands people to think a certain thing, and I don't agree with that.
1: Okay, let's work with that. When you want people to think, I'm with you. People should certainly think. What authority should they give if God Himself has revealed something?
2: Well, I suppose that would be the best authority.
1: Yeah. So if God Himself has revealed something, even if I can't see for myself why something is true, if I know that God has told me that it is true, it's not me turning off my brain to accept that. It's me using my brain. That if, let me give an imperfect example. Scientists tell us that light is somehow both a particle and a wave. I don't really understand what that means. I kind of get it, but I mostly don't get it. And if I try to think about it by myself, unaided, unscientific thinking about it, that was certainly not what I would have come up with. I wouldn't have thought that was the right answer at all. And yet, despite my unaided reason, I trust my aided reason. I trust the help that I have from this source of authority, a trustworthy authority. And so would you describe that as irrational or rational behavior?
2: I would describe that as rational.
1: So I think given that, if the Catholic claims about the Church are true, then it's rational to believe those claims. It's rational to say, yeah, Jesus Christ really is who he said he is, and he's worthy of our trust. One of the things he said is that he was going to build the church. This church is called, in the New Testament, the pillar and foundation of truth in 1 Timothy 3:15. And so if this church, in an official capacity, says to be a part of this church, the pillar and foundation of truth, this is one of the true things you have to believe, even if I can't get to that conclusion on my own in an unaided sort of way, I'm not

0: left unaided. That one of the ways that God is able to lead us into the truth is that we don't have to each try to figure it out for ourselves. If each of us is left to figure out the great mysteries of life on our own without help, we're probably not going to get super far, and we're probably not going to agree on all that much. And so one of the things that he does is he gives us the incredible help of the church and of what's called revelation, that he reveals himself, and he gives us the church to preserve and interpret that revelation, not so we turn off our brains, but to help us intellectually get to where we ought to go. Does that make sense?
1: I guess that does make sense. I guess for me then, it's that I don't think the basis of the church bases its claims to truth on
2: the idea that the church possesses revelation. You don't believe that the
1: church... that's right.
2: Okay. Joe?
0: Yeah, I guess one way to say it would be that's a good reason not to be Catholic. Like, if you're right about that, then you shouldn't be Catholic, and none of us should be Catholic. So that is very much good ground, at least, to explore, to say, okay, what are the reasons to believe in or not believe that Jesus is who he says he is? And then once you come to a clear understanding of that, and know that that might challenge some things that you already believe. It might challenge some things that are comfortable in your worldview. That's true of all of us as we come to Christ. That realizing he is who he says he is means that there's an actual change of life that's required. But then step two is, okay, what does he mean with all this stuff about the church? And what does the church mean? And what did the earliest Christians think that it meant when he talked about the church? And where can I find that church today? Those kind of questions. But all of that is downstream of the basic question of, can we trust Jesus? And can we trust that he really is who he says he is? I think one way you could go about doing that is to look at the case for the resurrection. Because Jesus makes these really clear claims that he's going to die and rise again. And then his followers claim that he did in fact do that. He died, he rose again. They claim to have seen him. And some explanation is needed for that. So either he didn't really say that, maybe he didn't really exist, or he didn't really die, or... you know, he wasn't really buried in the tomb, or he was buried in the tomb and nobody thought to look, or the disciples were lying about it, or something. Like, if it isn't the Christian claim, then it seems like some other claim would have to be true. And yet none of those other claims are particularly convincing or compelling, whereas the Christian claim has a great deal of evidence for it. You have eyewitnesses who are willing to die rather than recant. That is, on its own, pretty good evidence for a thing having happened. And the fact that you can look at all these Old Testament prophecies that couldn't have been first century additions, because, you know, we have them much older than the first century. All of this seems to point in a pretty strong way to Jesus really being who he says he is. So that's a much bigger case than I can probably make right here, right now, because that could take a good deal of time. But hopefully at least you have a good place to maybe start that exploration and that journey. I don't know. Does that help at all?
1: Yes, that makes sense.
0: Wonderful. It's a pleasure. I hope that you'll continue to call in. I was going to offer to send you a book, but every time I do that to Canada, Cy scolds me and tells me we're not allowed to send books to Canada.
2: That's because I get scolded by Bernadette.
0: He's xenophobic.
2: Yeah. No, I'm not xenophobic. I'm scared of Bernadette. Richard, I got to leave it there. On we go. Two lines open. If you would like to tell us why you're not Catholic, 888-318-7884. Teresa in El Dorado County, California. Welcome. Why aren't you Catholic? No, Teresa? I think you might be on mute, Teresa. I'm not sure. All right, I'll tell you what.
3: Hello?
2: Hello, Teresa.
0: Oh, there you are, Teresa.
2: How are you?
3: Okay.
2: Well, we're glad you're here. You're on the air with Joe Heschmeyer. Why aren't you Catholic?
3: Okay. Well, I go in and I will pray, but I don't go constant. It's not like a constant thing. Okay. I've gone through some stuff where it kind of scared me away from it. It felt more like I was going to a Christian church, but I stopped going recently.
2: Okay.
0: Are you cutting out there a little bit? Sorry.
3: Are you there?
2: Yeah. It's hard to tell if you're

0: you're cutting out, Teresa, or if you had made your point. So you said you go into the Catholic Church from time to time. It sounded like maybe you don't go to Mass or belong to a Catholic Church. Did I get that right?
1: I don't anymore. So when I was younger, I was baptized Catholic, but I have not been going currently, no.
0: Is there something that we could maybe answer for you or help you with that might help you come closer to the Catholic Church?
1: Yes. So when I was going to my church, that, you know, I went through this like guided process of, you know, what I thought was finding God or finding truth.
0: Okay.
1: And receiving, you know, I felt like I had my cup full, and the people that I was with, you know, working with, said it was a trust thing, and I had to just keep trusting what they guided me to do. But at the end, it didn't feel like that anymore. It felt like they were having me do things that were against it, kind of against truth. But
0: okay.
1: And they said that I had to trust them without a doubt. But what was weird was, and this is what I can't figure out, is it felt like something was like taking my breath. Like almost like, you know, they'd say, well, go this way, go that way, you know. And when you're close, when your cup is full, you know, your sight, even your mind feels different, right? Your senses are very heightened. And I had very, very heightened. It was very clear, you know, where, how I was connected to people. But what I didn't understand is that, you know, they told me to go knock on someone's door. I went and knocked, didn't answer. Okay, I came back home. And I felt real scared. It was weird. It was almost like something was just fear in me all of a sudden out of nowhere. And it felt like somebody was just almost like sucking the breath out of me. And there was nothing, it was just me. But it also felt like a shocking to my forehead and my eyes. And the person that I was working with, all of a sudden, you know, she had an interest in my eyes and would take pictures of my eyes. But it started, and then all of a sudden she started accusing me of stuff. And I thought we were supposed to be trusting, so I just kept saying, "You're just playing, you know. You're just playing. What are you talking about?" And
0: Teresa,
2: this is really disturbing behavior you're describing.
0: It sounds abusive, Teresa. Like you entrusted yourself to people who were abusive. Does that sound right to you?
1: Yes. Well, I think they were pretending to guide me, but they also would say, "We're trying to find the real you," and then she'd say, "That's not you, that's me, I did that work." And it was really, it was different, because like she just made it seem like she was helping me, but the whole group did, and at first it felt that way, but then all of a sudden it felt like just somebody taking control of everything.
0: Yes, Teresa, I'm sorry.
2: Yeah.
0: I'm sorry that happened. That's not right at all what happened to you. Joe, did you want to address this?
2: Well, I would just say it sounds like you were in what might be called a high control group, or in less politely, a cult. Whether you were formally in one or not, at least you were in the kind of context where people are acting upon you in a way that strips you of autonomy, strips you of kind of your sense of self, and makes you doubt your own ability to use your intellect and your will. And that's not what God wants for you. Like, he wants to help your intellect and help your will, not control and oppress it in this manipulative sort of way that it sounds like happened to you perhaps here. And so I would suggest two things. One, that you put some distance between yourself and this group of people. It can sometimes be very difficult for people coming out of that kind of background to establish good barriers afterwards, because they've been taught that they've been taught barriers are in all the wrong places. And so they learn to doubt themselves a lot, and to doubt the things they kind of intuitively know to be correct. They've been systematically sort of stripped of the agency to recognize, like, no, that boundary is appropriate to have. Someone shouldn't treat you that way. Someone shouldn't talk to you that way. So put some distance there. It can also be difficult because many times you feel like these are real friendships, and they're people that you're trying to impress, or they're people you're trying to, you know, please in some way. And they've put themselves in a position where they want you to approach them in that way. So to be really vigilant about just saying, like, I'm not even going to try to have a friendship here, because it's not spiritually or psychologically healthy. So that would be the first thing. Put some distance there. But then second, to recognize whatever in the world that thing was, that's not authentic Christianity. And that's not what you're called to. Like, the church into which you were baptized isn't going to do that to you. Like the Catholic Church is not going to say like, yeah, get rid of all of your autonomy and agency. I know that sometimes like people will make that claim, but when you compare the Catholic Church to an actual cult, it's night and day. And we want you to know that your faith and reason are gifts from God and are given to you to have a deeper understanding and appreciation of God and of yourself. There's an encyclical Pope John Paul II gave called Fides et Ratio, in which he begins by just praising the gifts of faith and reason. He says, faith and reason are like two wings on which the human spirit rises to the contemplation of truth, and God has placed in the human heart a desire to know the truth, in a word, to know himself, so that by knowing and loving God, men and women may also come to the fullness of truth about themselves. And that's the thing that gets attacked in a cult, the ability to use your reason. And this is a hindrance to faith as well, because you don't know who and what you can trust, because all of that just gets directly attacked. And then it's harder for you to know and love God, and it's harder to know the truth about yourself. The Catholic Church wants the good for you there. And so be assured of our prayers as hopefully you come away from that.
0: If this is something you'd like to discuss again, you're always welcome to call back. I would like to send you two books if you'd like them. Jimmy Akin's book, The Words of Eternal Life, True Happiness and Where to Find It. And then a little book called Secrets from Heaven. And it's about the parables and sayings of Jesus. It's just a book of reflections on the parables and sayings of Jesus. Jesus is a healer. Jesus is someone who sets us free. Jesus is someone who fills us with life. He's not someone that possesses us, controls us, manipulates us, and those kinds of things. So we will be praying for healing and help. And hang on, if you'd like those books, we'll be right back with Joe Heschmeyer. Why aren't you Catholic? On Catholic Answers Live.

0: If we have faith, we can be sure that it'll be put to the test. Sometimes by our co-workers who taunt us, sometimes by the difficult circumstances of life. But to get to heaven, we have to endure to the end. And Jesus shows us how. Find out more next on Breaking the Bread. Our commitment to Christ will surely be put to the test. We will hear whispered warnings and denunciations, just as Jeremiah does in this week's first reading. Even so-called friends will try to trap and trip us up. For Jesus' sake, then, we will bear insults and be made outcasts, even in our own homes, as we hear in this week's psalm. Jeremiah tells us we must expect that God will challenge our faith. He will probe our minds and hearts to test the depth and sincerity of our love. Be not afraid, Jesus assures us three times in this week's gospel. Though he may permit us to suffer for our faith, our Heavenly Father will never fail or forsake us. As Jesus assures us, everything unfolds in his providence, under his watchful gaze, even the falling of the tiniest sparrow to the ground. And each of us is even more precious to him. Steadfast in this faith, we must be prepared to resist the tactics of Satan. He is the real enemy who seeks the ruin of our souls in Gehenna or hell. So we are to seek God, as the psalmist says, "Zeal for the Lord's house, for the heavenly kingdom of our Father, should consume us as it consumed Jesus." As Jesus bore the insults of those who blasphemed God, so should we. By the gracious gift of himself, Jesus bore the transgressions of the whole world, St. Paul tells us. In rising from the dead, he has shown us that God rescues the life of the poor and the humble, that he does not spurn his own when they are in distress. In his great mercy, he will turn toward us as well. He will deliver us from the power of the wicked. That's why we proclaim his name from the housetops. That's why we sing praise and thanksgiving in every Eucharist. We are confident of Jesus' promise that we who declare our faith in him before others will be remembered before our Heavenly Father. This is Scott Hahn for Breaking the Bread.
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0: into union with God. He wants to breathe His life into us, and we want to accept that life, because in accepting that life, we begin to experience the abundance that He has in mind for us to receive. Pray to God. Lift your praises high to God and present to Him every supplication, that you might find the grace you need for the present moment that He presents to you. Everything good comes from prayer, says Mother Teresa of Calcutta, and so it is true.
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0: Welcome back. Catholic Answers Live. Joe Heschmeyer is here. Why aren't you Catholic? Our question, every single line full. Joe is the author of, well, you've heard us give away books. Pope Peter, we talked about. The Eucharist is really Jesus. The early church was the Catholic Church, one of Joe's books, and many more. The podcast is Shameless Popery, and it's very, very popular. And what's going on at Shameless Popery, Joe?
1: That's a good question. What did I just talk about? Oh, yes.
0: This is why it's so popular.
1: Moralistic and therapeutic deism. Yes, exactly.
0: Oh,
1: you're talking about literally yesterday. So this idea of moralistic therapeutic deism is this idea that what many people, even many self-proclaimed Christians, describe when they talk about their faith is something that is radically different than historic Christianity. And many times they don't really understand why it's so important. You know, this idea that, well, just be a nice person, and if you're a nice person, if you're a basically good person, that's what salvation consists in, and God is there if you need some help with stuff, but otherwise you can kind of just leave him alone, and he wants you to feel good about yourself. That's the kind of crux of the religious claim as far as it goes. And many people, maybe I'm not explaining it the greatest, but many people, when they hear that, are like, yeah, that is what I believe, or that is what a lot of people in my life believe. And so I go through it prong by prong and sort of explain, yeah, here's what's wrong with each of the three parts of MTD. Now, most people don't refer to themselves as moralistic therapeutic deists because that would already be thinking more deeply about these things than they have, if I'm being very blunt.
0: Wow, that was blunt.
1: I'm just saying this is a kind of default religion that many Americans and many people in the West in general fall into. And Christians, but even some non-Christians, you can find a lot of Western Muslims who seem to have the same kind of idea. Christian Smith, I believe, was one who originally coined this term as a way of capturing the belief systems he was seeing in teenagers about 20 years ago. And so now those teenagers are adults and they're making decisions. And this creed that they're living by is a sort of like everybody just be nice sort of creed that is a real problem for authentic faith.
0: I am going to listen to that one. That sounds good. I think Christian Smith, I think, was at Notre Dame.
1: He was at Notre Dame, and then he retired a couple of years ago or stepped away.
0: Yeah.
1: A couple of years ago.
0: Yeah. I actually think this, he's quite insightful. I mean, I know some people have said, well, actually, I think moralistic therapeutic deism sounds like a pretty good idea. We should have more of it.

0: That's so sad. I think he might have accidentally promoted something, but it's not a good idea. It's not a good idea.
1: It's not.
0: No.
1: It is the kind of civic religion that we live with. And a lot of people who are moderately religious or who think, you know, it's good to be religious, it's good to have God in your life, that kind of approach, when it goes no deeper than that, often ends you up in solidly moralistic, therapeutic, deistic territory.
0: I wonder if it would have even been possible absent Christianity. That Christianity kind of had to set the table for this niceness.
1: Yeah, I'm so glad you say that, because with each of these three things, I try to point out that there actually is an authentic Christian good, an authentic Christian truth that is in the background that has gotten warped and distorted in these almost unrecognizable ways. Like, God really does want you to be happy, and he really does want you to be healed.
0: Yes.
1: But it's just not in the kind of short-term, superficial way a lot of us want that healing.
0: Right.
1: I mean, it's, you know, people who are familiar with, like, the health and wealth gospel, it's the same kind of thing of, like, well, God wants my good, so therefore...
0: And this makes me feel good.
1: He wants me to get this car. Yeah, right, exactly.
0: Right. Exactly. Right. And it tends to cut the horizon down to very short horizon rather than the great horizon of the kingdom of God that
1: anybody listening, I have 99,900 and some odd subscribers now, and I'm trying to hit 100,000.
0: I haven't subscribed. I'm going to go on right now.
1: It's 99,927. Can I win the prize? So there's 73 more to go to hit 100,000. So if you want to join, this is a great time to do it, because I normally don't pay much attention.
0: Let's see if we can get Joe over 100,000 by the end of the show. I'll monitor it.
1: Perfect.
0: Over there.
1: That's perfect. Yeah.
0: You go to Shameless Popery.
1: Just pull up Shameless Popery on YouTube. Subscribe.
0: Boom. I just subscribed.
1: I can't believe you weren't subscribed. Although I guess I'm actually not subscribed to your channel either.
0: I don't have a channel. Do I have a channel? Oh, I do. Yes, apparently I do have a channel. Bender's mad at me.
1: You might subscribe to your channel while you're here too.
0: I probably should subscribe to it. Thanks, Bender, for giving me a channel. That's embarrassing. That's going to come up at the meeting tomorrow. All right, let's go to Ty. check out Shameless Popery wherever you get your podcasts, or go subscribe right now on YouTube.
1: Oh, I too that I am subscribed to your channel.
0: Oh, you are?
1: Look at that.
0: Good for you, Joey. What a wise man you are. Tyler,
1: I like that we're just like doing our, hey, let's go check our emails next. You know, this is riveting radio.
0: It is riveting radio. You're right. All right. Can I please go to the caller now, Joe?
1: Please.
0: Can I go to the caller, please? Tyler.
1: I'm begging you.
0: In beautiful South Carolina, thank you for the call. Why aren't you Catholic?
2: Yeah, hi. So I'm not Catholic because I am the type of person who... I struggle with, like, intellectual inconsistency, and I don't find the dogmas convincing. I find them plausible, but I'm not fully convinced of, like, papal infallibility, perpetual virginity of Mary, things like that. I'm not necessarily opposed to them, but I just don't find them fully convincing. And so I feel like I'm not permitted to join the Catholic Church unless I'm fully on board with at least the, like, required dogma. And I wouldn't want to start that process if I don't think I could at some point fully assent to those things. But I'm interested in the Catholic Church. I am currently Episcopalian, and I am growing more and more frustrated with a lot of the theological liberalism. Not as much the social liberalism, maybe, but at least the theological liberalism. Mm-hmm. And I want to join the Catholic Church, but I just don't think I could do that and be intellectually honest. I don't know if that makes sense, but...
1: It makes total sense, and that's a perfectly sound way of reasoning. Are you originally Episcopal? Was that part of a journey?
2: No. So I kind of grew up in, like, it's funny you were just talking about moralistic therapeutic deism, because my religious background's all over the place. Like, my mom is sort of nominally Baptist, Pentecostal-ish. My dad, I think his family is Catholic, but he was never really practicing. He's more agnostic now. I went to Catholic school for a couple years, but... you know, I sort of shifted between a bunch of different things. I was Reformed Baptist for a while, and then, you know, slowly drifted up the high church thing. Right now, I'm mostly Episcopalian, largely because of, if you've ever heard of the Reconquista thing, I'm sure you've interacted with that. Right. And
1: I certainly have.
2: I'm convinced that schism is sin, so that's a large part of it.
1: Wait till I tell you about the history of the Episcopalian Church. No, I'm just kidding.
0: Have you ever heard of Anne
1: Boleyn? What if there's a girl you really like, though?
0: Okay. Joe, go ahead. A serious answer, Joe. Get it together.
1: I'm really glad I asked that question because it seems very clear that you are on a journey. It also seems very clear that you're a person of great integrity. And I say that without meaning to flatter you, but in an authentic way. And so on the one hand, you're absolutely right. If you are at a place where you say, I do not believe the Catholic Church is who she says she is. I do not believe the Catholic Church's dogmas are actually true. You're not ready to become Catholic. In the same way that if you heard Jesus's teachings and you said, you know, I like about 90% of those, but I think he really struck out on the other 10%. I think he just got those ones wrong. Then you're not ready to follow Christ. You're not ready to be Christian anyway. But there is this sort of follow me sense that Jesus gives in John 1. When the disciples ask him, what are you saying? He doesn't just tell them the answer. He says, follow me. And so what it is an invitation to grow in trust, where they don't have to have the answer right away, but they have to trust enough that they're willing to find out the answer and allow themselves to be taught. So the apostles don't need to be full-fledged Christians at the beginning of their following of Jesus in discipleship, but they do need to be that at some point. Like at the point that they're actually sent out as apostles, then yeah, it's really important that they know and believe this stuff. But as their first learning as disciples, as their first learning as students, it's okay if they're just open to discovering something new and open to being challenged in this way. Well, I'd say the same thing is true here. Like what you're describing right now, you're not ready to get confirmed. You're not ready to become Catholic. But you certainly seem like you have the curiosity and the draw and everything else that would suggest to me you might be ready and probably are ready to maybe go through OCIA or to get connected with the priest and sit down with someone who can walk you through a lot of this stuff and to help make sense of some of the lingering things that might be giving you some pause. Because the journey that you're on logically seems to be going in this direction. If you're saying schism is bad and you're wanting to undo the schisms and you're wanting to get back to, frankly, to Mother Church, we know where that road goes. And a lot have been on the road from, you know, from maybe nothing to Baptist to Episcopalian or Anglican to Catholic. And like, we know the logical, now not everyone goes that journey. Not everyone goes all the way, but there is a logical sort of sequence as you get higher church and older and more traditional. Once you sort of undo those hurdles and, you know, I imagine, I don't want to speak for you. I imagine even becoming Episcopalian probably took a sort of change in seeing how you understand liturgy and tradition and all of that. As you continue that journey, I think some of the things that feel like insurmountable obstacles right now maybe won't feel like that as long as you're open to it and then are willing to kind of see where that goes. The analogy I'd give is if you meet a wonderful woman, you don't ask at the end of the first date, am I ready to get married yet? But it might be worth asking, do I want to continue to see her and see where this goes? And that's what I would sort of invite you to, if that makes sense.
0: Does it, Tyler?
2: Yeah, I think I get that. I mean, I will say that it was sort of, before I became Episcopalian, I sort of did all the intellectual processing independently, and then I made that decision. So it's like I almost feel like I have to do the same thing if I'm exploring the Catholic Church. But I think, you know, a large part of that is just brought on by the fact that the mainline churches don't really try to catechize people. If we're being honest, the mainline churches don't try to catechize people or do formation or walk alongside people as much. And, you know, I guess it would be my hope that if I am able to connect with a priest, that he'd be willing to sort of do that where the, you know, Episcopal Church doesn't really.
1: You were in South Carolina, is that right?
2: Yeah, that's correct.
1: Would you do me a favor? Would you, if you're comfortable with this, you don't have to do this if you're not. Once we get off the line, would you share your like city and contact info with our call screener? Because one of our colleagues actually lives in South Carolina. I don't know the priest down there very well at all, but she does. And she might be able to put you in touch with somebody who would be more than willing to, you know, sit down for coffee and kind of walk through, and that is invaluable. And frankly, someone able to do that with you is probably going to be more helpful than we. I mean, I'm at your disposal, and I'm happy to kind of answer questions when you call in. But we have these limited kind of interactions. The other thing I would say, the journey you're describing where you kind of figure out all the objections yourself and then move forward is very common.

0: But this often leaves people a little bit stuck. And it's not the way that we're meant, you know, like if you read the New Testament, nobody is doing this. Nobody is figuring out all of Christian theology and then deciding yay or nay on Jesus. And there's something very artificial about the current way we do that of, I call it self-shepherding sheep, where you kind of figure out your full theology and then you find a denomination or church that matches that. There's just something very unbiblical about that whole approach because we're not allowing ourselves to be led. And I know it's coming from a good place. I don't say that to rebuke you at all. But just to say there is a better model of doing this where you're not on the hook for figuring everything out on your own.
1: Yeah, I mean, that definitely helps. I would be more than happy to give my pass along my contact information and my city because, you know, I mean, right now I'm kind of just inquiring. I
0: sure
1: would like to know more, and I think that'd be helpful.
2: Oh, wonderful,
0: okay.
2: Tyler.
0: Yeah,
2: that's wonderful.
0: Why don't we do that, and then we can see if Christine can connect them.
2: I thought it might be. I didn't know if it was Christine or Emily. I knew one of them lived in North Carolina.
0: I would
2: one
0: never
2: of them
0: trust Emily on this.
2: That's not true. That's not true.
0: Like, she lives in North Carolina, doesn't she?
2: I couldn't remember which was which, so I didn't. Yeah. But do you want to give Tyler a book as well? Do you have any idea?
0: Oh, yeah. Tyler, would you like a book on the early church or on the papacy, or would you like a book by Sy Kellett about Jesus?
1: Oh, gosh. I mean, you know. Any, all, I don't know. What do you think would probably be most helpful here?
2: The book about Jesus, clearly the book about Jesus. Okay, go ahead, Joe. What were you going to say?
0: No, I'll let Sy decide.
2: Oh, this is the only time I've ever gotten to give my book away. Yeah, I'm going to give you my book. Okay, hang on, Tyler. We're going to get an address for you, and hopefully our friend Christine in South Carolina will be able to get you in touch with a priest that you can talk to down there. And you'll get a copy of A Teacher of Strange Things, Who Jesus Was, What He Taught, and Why People Still Follow Him. We'll take a quick break. Be right back with more Why Aren't You Catholic on Catholic Answers Live.
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0: Welcome back. Catholic Answers Live. It doesn't usually happen to me, but I actually couldn't remember. Are we in the first hour or the second hour during the break? Because it's going so well with Joe Heschmeyer, it just didn't feel like we were in the second hour. But we are, right? We're in the second hour, Joe.
1: We are in the second hour.
0: Just checking with you.
1: You've got like two jobs.
0: Don't start with me on the fact that I have the easiest job in the world and I can't do it.
1: You know when the breaks are, you invite people back,
0: you're going to get a letter from Anne. I have a fan. You know I have a fan.
1: I do.
0: She is one of the best people in the world. And she's going to write you a letter now for insulting me.
1: She always says that I pick on you. We're going to find out if she listens to this because she's going to recognize
0: you. Oh, it's coming. It's coming.
1: Her. Yeah.
0: You're calling her. And Anne, by the way, you are correct. Joe is mean to me. You have two jobs.
1: It's true.
0: Answer the phones and go to the breaks. All right. Why aren't you Catholic? That's what we're asking callers today. And now we're going to Bellevue, Nebraska, where Braylon is listening on Spirit Catholic Radio. Braylon, we're glad you're here.
1: You're doing a good job.
0: Thank you, Joe. Sorry, Braylon. He needed to give me my job performance review in the middle of my introducing you. Welcome. Why aren't you Catholic, Braylon?
2: Can you hear me?
0: Very well, yes.
1: Okay.
2: All right. So I am Catholic, but I just had a couple questions for Joe Heschmeyer.
0: Fire away. The harder the better.
2: Okay. So I've heard that that predestination is kind of a dogma of the Catholic Church. And I know that different denominations have different viewpoints on this. So I wanted to get an answer from someone who knows

0: a considerable amount about Catholicism.
1: All right. What was it, just a question, like, what is the Catholic view of predestination?
0: Yes, sir.
1: Okay, wonderful. There's a range of accepted opinions on predestination, but the short version is we as Catholics believe in what's called single predestination, and we don't believe in double predestination. So single predestination is the kind that we read about in the Bible, that those whom he foreknew, he also justifies. So actually, this is Romans 8, 28 to 30, and then the Catechism quotes it in paragraph 2012. It says, we know that in everything God works for good with those who love him. And then it says, St. Paul says, for those whom he foreknew, he also predestined to be conformed to the image of his son in order that he might be the firstborn among many brethren. And those whom he predestined, he also called. And those whom he called, he also justified. And those whom he justified, he also glorified. That if you think about it this way, Christ is the bridegroom and we are the bride. And the bridegroom is the one who takes the initiative. He's the one who, you know, makes the overtures. And so even the person who says, I did all of these years of exploring and I finally found God, God was actually the one at work in all of that. And not only at work in the life of that person, but in a real sense, in the whole history of the world from all eternity. And he knew what he was going to do to help lead these people home to him. And that he is in the driver's seat, even when he doesn't feel like he's in the driver's seat. That's the biblical kind of vision of predestination. And whenever the Bible talks about predestination, it always means predestination to something good. Typically, not exclusively, but typically it means predestination to heaven. There is, on the other hand, the Calvinist view, which is that God predestines some people to heaven, but then he also predestines other people to hell, what's called reprobation. That is unbiblical. We don't see anywhere in Scripture where it talks about God predestining anyone to hell. And it goes against several places in Scripture that talk about how God loves all men and desires for their salvation and for all of us to come to the knowledge of the truth. And this is 1 Timothy 2, about Jesus being the expiation of the whole world and not just of us. You know, 1 John. So those kind of passages speak in a pretty clear way against double predestination. The Catechism also affirms this. In paragraph 1037, it says, God predestines no one to go to hell. For this, a willful turning away from God, a mortal sin is necessary, and persistence in it until the end. And then it quotes from the Eucharistic liturgy and the daily prayers of the faithful, in which the Church implores the mercy of God, who does not want any to perish, but all to come to repentance. So we believe that God wants the salvation of all, and that when anyone is saved, it's because God was in the driver's seat. God was the one who arranged things in such a way as to lead to their salvation. But we don't believe that those who are damned because God doesn't want them to be saved or was unwilling to arrange things for their salvation or predestined them to hell or anything like that. That they rather chose to go to hell. No one earns their way to heaven. Everyone who goes to hell earns their way to hell. Does that make sense?
0: Yes, that kind of makes sense. So basically, you're saying that God predestines everyone to heaven, but if someone is damned, that is because they chose to live a life apart from God.
1: Anyone who is saved is predestined to heaven. God desires, right. There's what's called the universal salvific will. These are subtly different things. So whether we describe that as God predestines everyone to heaven or not, you'll find differences in terms of how people approach that, because God does give different amounts of graces to people. Think about the parable of the talents. One person gets five, another gets two, another gets one. That God gives everyone abundant gifts, and he gives everyone the graces necessary to be saved. This is a point that all the theological schools agree on. That is a common belief in Catholic theology. Because you can't say God desires the salvation of John Smith, and yet he didn't give John Smith the graces necessary to be saved. So we have to believe everyone has sufficient grace. There is a disagreement between different theologians about, well, how is it then that some people are damned? I mean, clearly the issue is that they're rejecting the graces that they've been given. But why is that? There's something kind of mysterious about sin. There's something kind of mysterious about, you know, the mystery of iniquity. And there's something kind of mysterious about damnation, that God creates these

0: people. He wants good for them very clearly. And yet some of them continue to go to hell. But that is nevertheless the picture that we have. So, for example, think about the lament over Jerusalem. When Jesus is saying, "Oh, Jerusalem, Jerusalem, killing the prophets and stoning those who are sent to you, how often would I have gathered your children together as a hen gathers her brood under her wings, and you would not." And then he says, "Behold, your house is forsaken and desolate." So notice, Jerusalem is forsaken and desolate, not because God hates Jerusalem, not because God, you know, predestined Jerusalem to be forsaken and desolate, but because God desired the good for Jerusalem and desired to gather her children together, and she would not. That there is some sense in which we play an active role in our damnation, and it have to. This is all tied up in the justice of God.
1: Braylon, if you get the second question, you're going to have to be a little bit quick on, because we've got about a minute and a half till the break.
2: Yes, sir. So, and thank you for answering that first question. That makes a lot of sense.
0: Oh, absolutely.
2: So,
0: good.
2: So my second question is, can you give me kind of a brief history on how the Catholic Church kind of put together and the different councils and everything like that? Because I'm trying to prove to my Protestant friends that the Catholic Church put together the Bible. But I don't
0: know. Oh, wonderful. Okay, you know what I'll do? Why don't we send you a copy of Jimmy Akin's book, The Bible is a Catholic Book? He's going to go through that much more in detail, because it's a little bit of a long story. The shortish version I can do before the break is this. The inspired books were inspired from the moment they're written. Like, the Catholic Church doesn't turn an uninspired book inspired. Like, the Catholic Church couldn't take Cy Kellett's book, Teacher of Strange Things, and then say, this book is now inspired scripture, and then it becomes scripture. It doesn't work like that. That the church is more like a thermometer that recognizes the temperature than a thermostat that creates the temperature. But the church is an accurate thermometer. It recognizes correctly exactly which books are and are not divinely inspired. And so how does that happen? Well, partly because the earliest followers of the apostles preserved the apostles' writings as well as the Jewish scriptures. And then over time, there was reflection and there were debates about exactly which books were and were not divinely inspired. And so this is settled first at regional councils and then eventually at ecumenical councils.
1: Braylon,
0: much more could be said, and Jimmy does a lot of that work in The Bible is a Catholic Book.
1: You just got to give us an address there in Nebraska, and we will send out The Bible is a Catholic Book to you. Why aren't you Catholic is our topic this hour. Joe Heschmeyer of Shameless Popery is our guest, and right back with more.
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6: We have our issues out here. We have our problems. We have our heartache. 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
7: Christ is the answer with Father John Ricardo.
8: John 14. This is Jesus in the upper room with the disciples before he's going out to his sacrifice of himself for our salvation. And Philip says to the Lord, "Show us the Father and we'll be satisfied." Jesus looks at Philip and says, "Philip, have I been with you all this time? Don't you understand? When you see me, you're looking at the Father." In fact, only two people throughout human history have given rise to the question, not who is he, but what is he? The two people are Buddha and Jesus. Buddha's answer was, "Don't come to me, don't look to me, look to my doctrine, look to what I teach." Jesus' answer was, "Come to me, all you who are weary and heavy laden, and take my yoke upon you and learn from me, for I am gentle and humble of heart." Jesus is explicitly claiming to be God.
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0: exciting times here on Catholic Answers Live. First of all, we're super grateful to the non-Catholic. Many non-Catholics listen and call, and we're very grateful for that. It's a great opportunity for us. We really like having the conversations. You help us create wonderful content that way, and that's very, very exciting. There's a couple lines open now, though. So if you're not a Catholic and you want to get on one of those, 888-318-7884. The other exciting thing is Joe's podcast, Shameless Popery, is a mere few subscribers away from hitting the 100,000 mark.
1: 35 subscribers.
0: We're down to 35. What did we start the hour at? What did we start at?
1: I can't remember. I think it was like 70 or 80. We've closed it by like...
0: If 35 people would just go become subscribers to Shameless Popery, first of all, you're going to get absolutely great content, way better content than you would get on, I don't know, the BBC or your local natural history museum. I don't know why I picked
1: Council of Trent. No, I'm just kidding.
0: The Council of Trent. Yeah, that's more like what I was going for. But let's get them over 100,000. Go to Shameless Popery on YouTube, become a subscriber, and we'll see if we can get Joe over 100,000 this hour. And then I will take credit for that for the rest of my life. All right, back to the phones we go. Scott, is that who you think I'm going to, Joe? Is that who you think is next?
1: Yeah.
0: Okay, let's go to Scott in Fargo, North Dakota, listening on Real Presence Radio. Our good friends at Real Presence Radio, I should say, they've been good friends to both Joe and I and me. And Scott, mm-hmm. You're very welcome here. Go ahead with your question.
2: I'm sorry, guys. I was just checking my email. Hold on.
0: Oh, okay, good. This is a.
1: We don't want to interrupt.
0: No, don't let us mess you up,
2: anyway,
0: Scott.
2: Anyway,
0: I'm sorry. Sorry, we interrupted you. Go ahead. Yeah, go ahead.
2: Sorry, do you feel like snowstorms follow you?
0: Yes, Scott, you know the snowstorms follow me. I am never going to make fun of how little snow they get in North Dakota again. It will never happen. Joe, I think you know the story of the time I said, it doesn't even snow, hardly snow here. And then I was stuck for an extra day or two and had to spend a full day in Chicago's airport. And it was.
1: He couldn't go far.
0: Go.
1: It's like Fargo. But
0: Fargo. Scott, don't laugh at that. Why do people laugh? That encourages them. Scott, don't do that.
1: It was the Aiken for Gems earlier with Jimmy Aiken, and I'm just doing reverse puns today.
0: Scott, are you done with your emails? Can we have a conversation now? Because I really don't want to mess you up.
1: We can send you an Outlook invite if you need.
2: I'm ready.
0: Okay. All right, go ahead.
1: Okay, wonderful.
2: So, I have to confess, I am a Catholic.
0: Okay.
2: I have just joined the Catholic Church.
0: Praise
2: I'm
0: God.
2: A baby Catholic. I'm a year old.
0: Oh, God bless you, Scott. That's beautiful. Congratulations.
1: That is wonderful.
2: Thank
1: Welcome
2: you.
1: Welcome home.
2: I followed the Catholic Church. I followed my son into the Catholic Church. My adult son converted about 7 or 8 years ago. And this last Saturday, he was ordained a priest in the Catholic Church.
0: Oh my gosh. What a family story, Scott.
1: That is incredible.
0: That is incredible.
2: The problem is his brother and sister, who still are good Nazarenes.
0: Okay. Well, you can do a lot worse than being a good Nazarene.
2: Here's my question.
1: Bad Nazarene.
2: Protestants use 1 Corinthians 13:8 to say that the age of miracles has ended with the death of the last original apostle, much the same way the age of divine revelation ended. So I'd like Dr. Carlo's ideas on that, but more importantly, my Protestant son, his position is miracles weren't the only thing that ended with the age of the apostles. Divine revelation wasn't the only thing to end, but that confession to apostles and forgiveness of sin also came to a close at Ooh. The end of the age of the apostles.
0: So do you want me to call Dr.
2: And
0: Carlo?
2: I got nothing.
0: On the phone?
1: I was wondering if we should pick on him for that.
0: No, I would prefer Dr. Carlo's answer too, but I'm sorry, but we have Joe here today.
1: We should make a conference call about this. Just email him while you're on your phone.
0: I'll text him right now. No, I don't have my phone.
2: To be fair, I have two of Dr. Carlo's books and none of Joe's, so I'm sorry.
0: Well, that's not going to change today now. If you thought that was going to change, that's not now.
1: You can choose any of Carlo's books. Let's start with 1 Corinthians 13
0: yeah,
1: before we get into the application.

0: nation. He then says in verse 11, when I was a child, I spoke like a child. I thought like a child. I reasoned like a child. When I became a man, I gave up childish ways. For now we see in a mirror dimly, but then face to face. Now I know in part. Then I shall understand fully, even as I have been fully understood. So faith, hope, love abide, these three, but the greatest of these is love. So what's he talking about? Is he talking about the death of the last apostles? He's not saying, oh, pretty soon knowledge on earth is going to go away and tongues are going to go away and prophecies are going to go away. That's not what he's saying at all in 1 Corinthians 13. He's very clearly talking about these things on this side of the veil. As we see these things dimly, there are certain gifts we have for the journey, including the kind of charismatic gifts that the Corinthian church was really interested in. And Paul's point is the charismatic gifts of this kind are not forever. And they are going to end when we enter eternal glory, unlike charity, unlike love, which will last even into eternity. When you love, that lasts for all time. Like when you are configured to be filled with the love of God, that is superior to the fleeting charismatic gifts that are for just here on earth for the building up of the body of the church. So it has nothing to do with the apostolic age versus post-apostolic age. It has to do with the Christian life on earth compared to the Christian life of heaven. That makes sense?
1: Yes, it does.
0: Okay. So then the question becomes, well, obviously, if 1 Corinthians 13 is being misapplied, then it doesn't follow that we can say that the forgiveness of sins is taken away. And there's no reason logically to believe that the forgiveness of sins would be taken away for this reason. All it takes is to say, well, why did the apostles have the ability to forgive sins in the first place? Because people sinned and they needed to hear that they were forgiven. Now, it's true, God can forgive people directly and he regularly does, but it can be very good spiritually and psychologically for people to know that their sins have been forgiven and in that act that their sins are actually taken away. And this is part of what it means for him to tell the St. Peter that whatever you bind on earth will be bound in heaven, whatever you loose on earth will be loosed in heaven. And then he gives that power to the church collectively in Matthew 18, that you can actually free people. And this mission of freeing people is one of the important parts of what the apostles are doing. Well, if the apostles have that power because people sin and they need to hear these saving words, that doesn't stop in the first century. People haven't stopped sinning. People haven't stopped needing to hear the words of forgiveness. And so if you understand why the apostles were given the power to forgive sins in the first place, then you can understand how unlikely it is that that power would have stopped in the first century.
2: What do you think, Scott?
1: Oh, okay. I guess it's not pairing it some... I'm sorry.
2: That's okay.
1: Try pairing the power to forgive sins.
0: Sorry, say that again?
2: I don't know if... hang on. I think we might have... we did. We lost Scott. Scott, we were going to give you one of Joe's books, since you haven't got one of Joe's books. So give us a call back if we want to continue the conversation. The phone just cut out on us, so I apologize for that. The early church was... the Catholic Church will send it to you.
0: Phone line probably froze.
2: Because it's so cold up there in Fargo in June?
0: In June, yeah.
2: Yeah. Probably. It wasn't user error. I know that I know the people on YouTube immediately will jump to the conclusion that the Lord of the Buttons has pressed the wrong button again. But no, he just dropped. All right, let's take a quick break. We'll regroup. We'll come right back with more. Why Aren't You Catholic with Joe Heschmeyer on Catholic Answers Live.
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0: Radio.
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2: Welcome back. Catholic Answers Live. Joe Heschmeyer's our guest. I don't know. We'll have to get a report in a minute. I'll try to look while you're talking with our next guest from the London in the UK. The very best London of them all is the one in the UK. Calum, watching.
3: We just crossed 100,000.
2: We just crossed 100,000. Woo! We need some applause.
3: 100,002. Good work.
2: There we go. Thank you to the crowd. Thank you to the crowd.
3: Very real sounding crowd.
2: They are very real. Calum, welcome. Why aren't you Catholic?
3: Sorry, Calum.
4: Hello, gentlemen.
2: Hello.
4: Yes.
2: Hello.
4: I'm distinguishing between the individual choosing to be Catholic towards their God from the institution of the church itself. I don't see how anybody could be associated with this church with its crimes against humanity and its bigotry towards the LGBT, its discrimination against women and the indigenous. But you can still be Catholic as an individual because that's between you and your God. But you're being a part of your organization, I don't see how you could be a decent human being and stomach that.
3: Let's take that bit by bit. What do you mean when you say being Catholic towards God?
4: Learning the love language of your God. If God wants you to act Catholic, fine, act Catholic. You don't need to be part of an organization to do that. Your church that excommunicates people can't stop them from being Catholic to their God, and yet you use it
3: I still don't understand what acting power. Catholic towards God means.
4: It would mean whatever love language they've learned from their God, if they want to call that Catholicism, fine. I don't care. I care that you're a part of an organization that destroys humanity.
3: Okay, yeah, I guess maybe that's just a pedantic thing. I still don't really get what... If God wants me to be part of his church, then it seems like I should do that.
4: You don't need to be part of the organization to do that.
3: What if he created
4: being
3: an organizational church?
4: Your church does not stop you from being in love with your God and your God in love with you. Your church has no power.
3: Oh, yeah, no, I'm not saying that you couldn't be in love with God. I'm just more saying if Jesus established a church and if he prayed that his disciples will all be one, and if the church that he established is visible... Even if it's full of other sinners like me?
4: There's no crimes against humanity that your church could do that would justify people staying in it just because it's associated with Christ? You can do that as an individual.
3: Not if what I'm saying is true. So follow the logic here. So if Christ is, in fact, the second person of the Trinity, if he is divine, and if he did found a church, and if he does want people to be part of that church... And if he did pray that we would all be one, and if that church is called the pillar and foundation of the truth, then for me to say, like, actually scrap that, I'm going to do things my own way and love you and you love me, that's not, as you put it, learning the love language of God, or as I would say, obeying the commands of God.
4: No, what I'm saying is that the people that are following God's love language and Jesus' church and all the rest of that stuff, they're doing that. They don't need to be part of your church to do that, because look at what your church is doing. It's literally doing crimes against humanity right now. And
3: what are the crimes against humanity that you see it is doing right now?
4: Away from God, if your organization has fallen away from God by these actions and by your justifications and your weaseling apologies, I would want to leave it too and just continue being Catholic, because Rome is not Catholic at all by doing these things.
3: I mean, it seems like we're having a kind of Orwellian experience of words here, where the word Catholic just means whatever you want it to mean. It's like Humpty Dumpty.
4: I really don't think,
3: right?
4: Your audience
3: Alice in Wonderland.
4: Thick is to not understand this.
3: I'm saying the word Catholic either does or doesn't mean something.
4: What you're trying to do here.
3: I'm just trying to understand what
4: thinking that they don't understand this.
3: Okay. I mean, I'm happy to try to engage you with this, but

0: Doesn't seem like you really want to engage.
1: No, no, I do. It's just that everybody understands this except for you trying to get your five pieces of silver from Rome. Everybody understands what I'm talking about.
0: Rome doesn't pay us for that. I don't know if you know. Anyway.
2: What are you talking about? You don't get... Wait a second, Joe. Seriously? You haven't gotten any checks from Rome?
0: I paid in silver on these.
2: has no one told Joe about the program? Where we? I'm sorry. Go ahead, Joe.
0: In all seriousness, if you want to actually understand, like even if you are in a place where you are not ready to say yes to the Catholic Church, you would be so much more effective if you actually understood...
2: Joe's not doing crimes against humanity.
0: You'd be so much more effective if you actually understood what it is Catholics believe. So I've tried to ask you now what you mean by Catholic and what crimes against humanity, but you're kind of spinning around the same axis. I know you think you're being completely clear. What are the crimes against humanity that the Catholic Church is currently perpetrating against you or somebody else?
1: Okay, how long do I have for responsible? Because it might take a while because your list is extremely long. Every country on this planet that has indigenous on it, you when you showed up, you violated the indigenous. There's the
0: So remember the question I asked you. What are the crimes against humanity that are currently happening? And the first example you gave is about historic crimes against the indigenous, which is a really complicated story and one that Catholics were in many cases guilty of.
1: Because you don't respect humanity unless they're intelligent enough to call you out on what you're trying to do. This is why you.
0: I'm asking for current
1: indigenous in every country on
0: crimes
1: the planet.
0: Against
1: survivors
0: humanity.
1: In Canada right now from your indigenous orphanages where you ripped them away. Those are survivors right now that are dealing with that. There's the lost generation right now in Australia right now that are trying to get reparations from what you guys did to the living survivors right now.
0: So let me ask you again, what are the crimes that you claim are happening right now? Now, you might say there are people who have suffered that are still alive today from things that you think of as crimes in the past. I understand that. We could debate any of those issues.
1: Sure.
0: I'm asking because you're making a very specific claim. You're claiming that right now the Catholic Church is guilty of ongoing crimes against humanity. I'm asking for an example of an ongoing crime against humanity because have meanings, like these are, like if you're accusing someone of an international crime, like a crime against international law, like if I said you were a felon and then you asked for evidence of it and I refused to give any example of felonies you were committing, you would reasonably say, I don't think you're playing this one straight. So what are some current crimes that the Catholic Church
1: committed? Another example. Fine. Another example. There are Rwandan priests that are collectively guilty of the genocide that happened in Rwanda that Rome is protecting them in Rome right now from extradition to be held accountable in the ICC courts. Right now they are there. There are rapist priests that voted for the current pope that are being hidden right there from extradition to the countries of the children that they violated. Right now, those are crimes against humanity.
0: Okay, now when you say crimes against humanity, are you saying any of those things are illegal? Like, in other words, not historic allegations of complicity, not historic allegations of rape. I'm saying, is someone living in a non-extradition country the crime against humanity you're alleging?
1: Yes, genocide and child rape is illegal across all countries.
0: Not what I asked.
1: And those are crimes against humanity.
0: Not what I asked, though.
1: Then repeat your question.
0: I asked if your allegation is that the ongoing crime against humanity is non-extradition. Is non-extradition a crime against humanity? Like, I know you've already judged guilty the people who have not been extradited. But if the ongoing crime against humanity is non-extradition a crime against humanity?
1: It is complicitness in the child rape and the genocide of Rwanda.
0: I don't feel like you're answering my question. Look, I mean, what happened in Rwanda was horrible. Yes, and Our Lady spoke against it. And there were tremendous Catholics who were a great Immaculée Ibigiza. I would really encourage you to read her book. There were wonderful Catholics who were both victims of the Rwandan genocide and who spoke out against the Rwandan genocide.

0: aside. The situation there
1: Roman institution is safeguarding them. Individual Catholics that happen to care about humanity, but the organization of your church safeguarding them from leaving.
2: I'm sorry. I just got to clarify one thing. There's no evidence that the Vatican is hiding any Rwandan priests. There was evidence that in France, there was protection of Rwandan priests. There were complaints at one time that the Vatican was hiding Rwandan priests, but Rwandan priests have been convicted of genocide. And I don't think there's any serious person who alleges that the Vatican is currently hiding Rwandan priests. So I at some point, the facts do matter here. I realize that it's a very emotional issue, and there were priests who did evil things, as there have been in every age and era. But it's just not true to say that the Vatican is sheltering Rwandan priests. That's not the case.
1: The ICC has these reports right now. You can look them up. They are open records right now for their release.
2: I'm
1: to be held accountable. You guys are not extraditing them.
2: I'm sorry. I just don't believe that that's true. I think that that's inaccurate.
1: You have to be a mouthpiece for Rome so that you get your 30 pieces of silver.
0: That's an absurd accusation against Tsai's dignity.
1: Sold out.
0: Look,
1: God.
0: I understand if you're worried about the dignity of others, that's wonderful. But you need to practice what you preach at a certain point. Like, if your authentic reason for not being Catholic
1: is because you're worried about won't defend for your church.
0: No one is defending genocide. No one is defending the abuse of children.
1: So
0: no one is defending.
1: You are
0: absolutely not listening to any of the answers you're getting to the things that you're claiming are the objections that you have.
1: Because you're just being mouthpieces for the church and denying.
0: Is there any answer you could possibly get that you would not write off in that way? Like, it's very hard to take you seriously if you are going to use the suffering of others in this absolutely flagrant kind of way
1: that your church
0: and then not listen to any of the context, not listen to any of the responses, and just insist like, oh no, any context must be defending genocide. Absurd. That's an absurd way to go about it.
1: The response is to say, yes, this is terrible. We should, as a group, ask Rome to release them so we can save faith.
0: They aren't in Rome.
2: Okay,
1: you're not doing that.
2: I'm going to read you something from the United Nations. The UN court that actually hunted and prosecuted Rwandan war criminals was the International Criminal Tribunal for Rwanda. By May 2024, the UN tracking team successfully accounted for every single one of the high-level fugitives that the ICTR's most on the ICTR's most wanted list. No UN indicted Rwandan fugitives remain at large anywhere in the world, and that I assume that you understand that means the Vatican. I'm not trying to be a mouthpiece for anyone. I'm telling you, you're saying something that's just materially not true, and it's very hard to have a conversation about the crimes or whatever you would like to talk about. If you're saying things that are simply not true, the Rwandan priests did not flee to the Vatican. They were never shielded by the Vatican. They were shielded by some parishes in France, and the International Tribunal has accounted for every single one of the people they were looking for. There's just no more argument. And it's not me. It's the United Nations that reported that. So there does come a point at which you have to say, look, you're fixated on an idea. You accuse us of saying there's no crime that we're not willing to defend, but you have to have evidence, and there's simply not evidence for what you're alleging. Joe, is there anything else that you would like to say?
0: A good book, if you want a more factually grounded discussion of what actually happened in Rwanda, a wonderful book is We Wish to Inform You That Tomorrow We'll Be Killed With Our Families, Stories from Rwanda by Philip Gurevich. It's a basis for the movie Hotel Rwanda, but there's so much more in it than that. So it combines personal stories about people who were victims of the Rwandan genocide with a discussion of the geopolitics that made this very complicated, namely that France was in many cases, for complicated colonial and linguistic reasons, supporting the French-speaking Hutus over their victims, the often English-speaking Tutsis. It's a very good book. And then Left to Tell as well by Immaculée Ilibagiza is also one that I really highly recommend. The subtitle is Discovering God Amidst the Rwandan Holocaust. So if you want to know how can someone be Catholic in the midst of this, here's someone who is an actual victim of the Rwandan genocide who gives her own spiritual journey. And I think her accurate assessment.

0: investment is also worth a great deal more. So I hope that's helpful, Caleb. It sounds like there's obviously some tremendous suffering, but I would really recommend those books and see if it doesn't help a little bit.
1: I thank you for the call. Jesus himself said that we would have to tolerate the fact that the weeds and the wheat grow together. The truth is, in the Catholic priesthood, it's almost all wheat, but there are that still leaves room for thousands of weeds, and I don't think either Joe or I would deny that. It's just what we deny are things that the facts don't in any way seem to support. Joe Heschmeyer, thanks very much. You made it over 100,000, so what a successful day that was.
0: I'm very happy about that, so... Thank you to everyone who subscribed.
1: And so so no one else can subscribe to Shameless Popery? Is that over?
0: It's the limit.
1: You've reached the limit? Okay. We've maxed out Shameless Popery. Don't bother going now. You missed out. It's one of the greatest podcasts. No, you can still go. Go to Shameless Popery wherever you get your podcasts or on YouTube. That will do it for us. We'll see you next time, God willing, right here on Catholic Answers Live.
2: This is a Did You Know moment with Sandra McDevitt. Did you know February 2026, a Norbertine abbot in Romania faced arrest for not leaving his 900-year-old abbey? Father Anselm stood the steps of the church, Our Lady of Sorrows, dedicated to Mary, awaiting arrest for not allowing the abbey to be turned over to the state. The abbot was surrounded by 200 faithful Catholics, praying in the rain, the rosary. The order was for him to leave by 10 a.m. He didn't leave. Police showed up, and so did the media. After a three-hour standoff, the order was rescinded. The abbot remains in his abbey, thanks to outside pressure, including the Trump administration. Reminds us of St. Ambrose refusing to turn over his churches to the Emperor Valentinian. 1,600 years later, nothing much changes. I'm Sandra McDevitt for EWTN Radio.
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7: Prayer is a variety of forms of communication. Sometimes we simply greet one another, "Hi, how are you?" And we say small, short prayers similarly to God. Other times we engage people in deep conversations. Other times we engage our families in family reunions and big meals. Similarly with God, we engage him in Eucharist and deep meditation as well.
8: This is Father Chris Alar of the Marians of the Immaculate Conception. In the name of the Father, and of the Son, and of the Holy Spirit, amen. We pray to end abortion in our country and around the world. And we pray for all those mothers who are struggling with the decision that they will decide to choose life. Mother Mary, we ask that you wrap your mantle around our country. And as our mother, show us the gift of motherhood in all its beauty. We ask for your intercession, Mary, through this nation and around the world to end the crime against human life and that we may flourish as God's people. And we ask all this through Christ our Lord. Amen. In the name of the Father, and of the Son, and of the Holy Spirit. Amen.
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10: 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May God be with you during this time.

0: The Luminous Mysteries of the Holy Rosary with Mother Angelica and the nuns of Our Lady of the Angels Monastery.
1: In the name of the Father, and of the Son, and of the Holy Spirit.
2: Amen.
1: I believe in God, the Father Almighty, creator of heaven and earth, and in Jesus Christ, his only Son, our Lord, who was conceived by the Holy Spirit, born of the Virgin Mary, suffered under Pontius Pilate, was crucified, died, and was buried. He descended into hell. The third day he rose again from the dead. He ascended into heaven and sits at the right hand of God, the Father Almighty, from whence he shall come to judge the living and the dead.

0: Our Father, who art in heaven, hallowed be thy name. Thy kingdom come, thy will be done on earth as it is in heaven.
1: Give us this day our daily bread, and forgive us our trespasses, as we forgive those who trespass against us. And lead us not into temptation, but deliver us from evil. Amen.
0: Hail Mary, full of grace, the Lord is with thee. Blessed art thou among women, and blessed is the fruit of thy womb, Jesus.
1: Holy Mary, Mother of God, pray for us sinners now and at the hour of our death. Amen.
0: Hail Mary, full of grace, the Lord is with thee. Blessed art thou among women, and blessed is the fruit of thy womb, Jesus.
1: Holy Mary, Mother of God, pray for us sinners now and at the hour of our death. Amen.
0: Hail Mary, full of grace, the Lord is with thee. Blessed art thou amongst women, and blessed is the fruit of thy womb, Jesus.
1: Holy Mary, Mother of God, pray for us sinners now and at the hour of our death. Amen.
0: Glory be to the Father, and to the Son, and to the Holy Spirit.
2: As it was in the beginning, is now, and ever shall be, world without end. Amen.
0: The first luminous mystery, the baptism of Christ in the Jordan.
3: When Jesus stood in the Jordan to be baptized by John, the Spirit hovered over him. He was anointed by the Spirit as Redeemer and Savior.
0: Our Father, who art in heaven, hallowed be thy name. Thy kingdom come, thy will be done on earth as it is in heaven.
1: Give us this day our daily bread, and forgive us our trespasses, as we forgive those who trespass against us. And lead us not into temptation, but deliver us from evil. Amen.
0: Hail Mary, full of grace, the Lord is with thee. Blessed art thou amongst the women, and blessed is the fruit of thy womb, Jesus.
1: Holy Mary, Mother of God, pray for us sinners now and at the hour of our death. Amen.
0: Hail Mary, full of grace, the Lord is with thee. Blessed art thou amongst women, and blessed is the fruit of thy womb, Jesus.
1: Holy Mary, Mother of God, pray for us sinners now and at the hour of our death.
0: Hail Mary,

0: thou amongst women, and blessed is the fruit of thy womb, Jesus.
1: Holy Mary, Mother of God, pray for us sinners, now and at the hour of our death. Amen.
0: Hail Mary, full of grace, the Lord is with thee. Blessed art thou amongst women, and blessed is the fruit of thy womb, Jesus.
1: Holy Mary, Mother of God, pray for us sinners, now and at the hour of our death. Amen.
0: Hail Mary, full of grace, the Lord is with thee. Blessed art thou amongst women, and blessed is the fruit of thy womb, Jesus.
1: Holy Mary, Mother of God,
0: full of grace, the Lord is with thee. Blessed art thou amongst women, and blessed is the fruit of thy womb,

0: Grace, the Lord is with thee. Blessed art thou amongst women, and blessed is the fruit of thy womb, Jesus.
1: Holy Mary, Mother of God, pray for us sinners now and at the hour of our death. Amen.
0: Hail Mary, full of grace, the Lord is with thee. Blessed art thou among women, and blessed is the fruit of thy womb, Jesus.
1: Holy Mary, Mother of God, pray for us sinners now and at the hour of our death. Amen.
0: Glory be to the Father, and to the Son, and to the Holy Spirit.
1: As it was in the beginning, is now, and ever shall be, world without end. Amen.
0: O my Jesus,
1: forgive us our sins, save us from the fires of hell, and lead all souls to heaven, especially those who most need thy mercy.
0: The second luminous mystery, the wedding feast at Cana.
2: At the wedding feast of Cana, Jesus began his public life by changing water into wine, and he ended it by changing bread and wine into his body and blood.
0: Our Father, who art in heaven, hallowed be thy name. Thy kingdom come, thy will be done on earth as it is in heaven.
1: Give us

0: full of grace, the Lord is with thee. Blessed art thou among women, and blessed is the fruit of thy womb, Jesus.
1: Holy Mary, Mother of God, pray for us sinners now and at the hour of our death. Amen.
0: Hail Mary, full of grace, the Lord is with thee. Blessed art thou amongst women, and blessed is the fruit of thy womb, Jesus.
1: Holy Mary, Mother of God, pray for us sinners now and at the hour of our death. Amen.
0: Hail Mary, full of grace, the Lord is with thee. Blessed art thou among women, and blessed is the fruit of thy womb, Jesus.
1: Holy Mary, Mother of God, pray for us sinners now and at the hour of our death. Amen.
0: Hail Mary, full of grace, the Lord is with thee. Blessed art thou amongst women, and blessed is the fruit of thy womb, Jesus.
1: Holy Mary, Mother of God, pray for us sinners, now and at the hour of our death. Amen.
0: Hail Mary, full of grace, the Lord is with thee.

0: Blessed art thou among women, and blessed is the fruit of thy womb, Jesus.
1: Holy Mary, Mother of God, pray for us sinners now and at the hour of our death. Amen.
0: Hail Mary, full of grace, the Lord is with thee. Blessed art thou amongst women, and blessed is the fruit of thy womb, Jesus.

0: fruit of thy womb, Jesus.
1: Holy Mary, Mother of God, pray for us sinners now and at the hour of our death. Amen.
0: Hail Mary, full of grace, the Lord is with thee. Blessed art thou amongst women, and blessed is the fruit of thy womb, Jesus. Hail Mary, full of grace, the Lord is with thee. Blessed art thou among women, and blessed is the fruit of thy womb, Jesus.
1: Holy Mary, Mother of God, pray for us sinners now and at the hour of our death. Amen.
0: Hail Mary, full of grace, the Lord is with thee. Blessed art thou among women, and blessed is the fruit of thy womb, Jesus.
1: Holy Mary, Mother of God, pray for us sinners, now and at the hour of our death. Amen.
0: Glory be to the Father, and to the Son, and to the Holy Spirit.
1: As it was in the beginning, is now, and ever shall be, world without end. Amen.
0: O my Jesus,
1: forgive us our sins, save us from the fires of hell, and lead all souls to heaven, especially those
0: who most need
1: mercy.
0: The third luminous mystery, the announcement of the kingdom.
2: Infinite holiness made himself available and approachable to sinful creatures. The touch of his hand sent healing power through their bodies, exalted their souls, and made them seek only the kingdom.
0: Our Father, who art in heaven, hallowed be thy name, thy kingdom come, thy will be done on earth as it is in heaven.
1: Give us this day our daily bread, and forgive us our trespasses, as we forgive those who trespass against us. And lead us not into temptation, but deliver us from evil. Amen.
0: Hail Mary, full of grace, the Lord is with thee. Blessed art thou among women, and blessed is the fruit of thy womb, Jesus.
1: Holy Mary, Mother of God, pray for us sinners now and at the hour of our death. Amen.
0: Hail Mary, full of grace, the Lord is with thee. Blessed art thou among women, and blessed is the fruit of thy womb, Jesus.
1: Holy Mary, Mother of God, pray for us sinners now and at the hour of our death. Amen.
0: Hail Mary, full of grace, the Lord is with thee. Blessed art thou among women, and blessed is the fruit of thy womb, Jesus.
1: Holy Mary, Mother of God, pray for us sinners.
0: Hail Mary, full of grace, the Lord is with thee. Blessed art thou among women, and blessed is the fruit of thy womb, Jesus.
1: Holy Mary, Mother of God, pray for us sinners, now and at the hour of our death. Amen.
0: Hail Mary, full of grace, the Lord is with thee. Blessed art thou amongst women, and blessed is the fruit of thy womb, Jesus.

0: full of grace, the Lord is with thee. Blessed art thou amongst women, and blessed is the fruit of thy womb, Jesus.
1: Holy Mary, Mother of God, pray for us sinners now and at the hour of our death. Amen.
0: Hail Mary, full of grace, the Lord is with thee. Blessed art thou among women, and blessed is the fruit of thy womb, Jesus.

0: Blessed art thou amongst women, and blessed is the fruit of thy womb, Jesus.
1: Holy Mary, Mother of God, pray for us sinners, now and at the hour of our death. Amen.
0: Glory be to the Father, and to the Son, and to the Holy Spirit.
1: As it was in the beginning, is now, and ever shall be, world without end. Amen.
0: O my Jesus,
1: forgive us our sins, save us from the fires of hell, and lead all souls to heaven, especially those who most need thy mercy.
0: The fourth luminous mystery, the Transfiguration.
2: The Holy Spirit gives us power to be transformed into Jesus, so that one day the Father will look at each soul and say, "This is my Son, this is my image."
0: Our Father, who art in heaven, hallowed be thy name. Thy kingdom come, thy will be done, on earth as it is in heaven.
1: Give us this day our daily bread, and forgive us our trespasses, as we forgive those who trespass against us. And lead us not into temptation, but deliver us from evil. Amen.
0: Hail Mary, full of grace, the Lord is with thee. Blessed art thou among women, and blessed is the fruit of thy womb, Jesus.
1: Holy Mary, Mother of God, pray for us sinners, now and at the hour of our death. Amen.
0: Hail Mary, full of grace, the Lord is with thee. Blessed art thou amongst women, and blessed is the fruit of thy womb, Jesus.
1: Amen.

0: Lord is with thee. Blessed art thou amongst women, and blessed is the fruit of thy womb, Jesus.
1: Holy Mary, Mother of God, pray for us sinners now and at the hour of our death. Amen.
0: Hail Mary, full of grace, the Lord is with thee. Blessed art thou among women, and blessed is the fruit of thy womb, Jesus.
1: Holy Mary, Mother of God, pray for us sinners now and at the hour of our death. Amen.
0: Hail Mary, full of grace, the Lord is with thee. Blessed art thou among women, and blessed is the fruit of thy womb, Jesus.

0: of thy womb, Jesus.
1: Holy Mary, Mother of God, pray for us sinners now and at the hour of our death. Amen.
0: Hail Mary, full of grace, the Lord is with thee. Blessed art thou among women, and blessed is the fruit of thy womb, Jesus.

0: Mary, full of grace, the Lord is with thee. Blessed art thou amongst women, and blessed is the fruit of thy womb, Jesus.
1: Holy Mary, Mother of God, pray for us sinners, now and at the hour of our death. Amen.
0: Glory be to the Father, and to the Son, and to the Holy Spirit.
1: As it was in the beginning, is now, and ever shall be, world without end. Amen.
0: O my Jesus,
1: forgive us our sins, save us from the fires of hell, and lead all souls to heaven, especially those who most need thy mercy.
0: The fifth luminous mystery, the institution of the Eucharist.
2: We see your face at the Last Supper, Lord Jesus, as you looked up to heaven to the Father who sent you and gave him thanks and praise. Your word changes what was created into the uncreated, the finite into the infinite.
0: Our Father who art in heaven, hallowed be thy name. Thy kingdom come, thy will be done on earth as it is in heaven.
1: Give us this day our daily bread, and forgive us our trespasses, as we forgive those who trespass against us. And lead us not into temptation, but deliver us from evil. Amen.
0: Hail Mary, full of grace, the Lord is with thee. Blessed art thou among women, and blessed is the fruit of thy womb, Jesus.

0: thou amongst women, and blessed is the fruit of thy womb, Jesus.
1: Holy Mary, Mother of God, pray for us sinners now and at the hour of our death. Amen.
0: Hail Mary, full of grace, the Lord is with thee. Blessed art thou among women, and blessed is the fruit of thy womb, Jesus.
1: Holy Mary, Mother of God, pray for us sinners now and at the hour of our death. Amen.
0: Hail Mary, full of grace, the Lord is with thee. Blessed art thou among women, and blessed is the fruit of thy womb, Jesus.

0: the Lord is with thee. Blessed art thou amongst women, and blessed is the fruit of thy womb, Jesus.
1: Holy Mary, Mother of God, pray for us sinners now and at the hour of our death. Amen.
0: Hail Mary, full of grace, the Lord is with thee. Blessed art thou amongst women, and blessed is the fruit of thy womb, Jesus.
1: Holy Mary, Mother of God, pray for us sinners now and at the hour of our death. Amen.
0: Hail Mary, full of grace, the Lord is with thee. Blessed art thou amongst women, and blessed is the fruit

0: Glory be to the Father, and to the Son, and to the Holy Spirit.
1: As it was in the beginning, is now, and ever shall be, world without end. Amen.
0: O my Jesus,
1: forgive us.

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1: whose only begotten Son,

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1: Amen.
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0: I firmly believe that prayer is communication with God. And if we know that God is a loving Father, why wouldn't we want to talk to God? The reality is, we've got to talk to our family, we've got to talk to our friends, and if God is real, and God is definitely real, He wants to hear about our day. He also wants to know how we're doing and what our needs are. Prayer is communication with God.
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2: Today, we're looking at Psalm 17. So Psalm 17 is in Book 1. The first verse, the prescript, is very simply a prayer of David. O Lord, hear a cause that is just. Pay heed to my cry. Turn your ear to my prayer. No deceit is on my lips. He's entreating the Lord to listen, to open the ear of God's heart to his cry, to his prayer. And Lord, he said, when I'm praying to you, there's no deceit on my lips. I'm not praying for selfish motives. I'm not praying to meet necessarily a need, some kind of earthly need. I'm praying from the depths of my heart. So listen, Lord, with the ear of your heart to my heart in this prayer. I love that.
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0: Welcome to the wisdom of Father Groeschel. Over the years, Father Benedict Groeschel has produced many wonderful teaching series for EWTN, and we're delighted to showcase a number of them for you. On today's show, an episode from the series, The Ten Commandments. Here's Father Groeschel.
1: Hello, I'm Father Benedict Groeschel of the Franciscan Friars of the Renewal from the South Bronx in New York. And this is the 10th segment of our series on the Ten Commandments. We're actually not exploring every part of the commandments, but sharing a few meditations on the application of these wonderful commandments in our own time. As you know, the commandments are the commandments of God. They are accepted by people who belong to the religions of the world, particularly Judaism, Islam, and Christianity, all of which derive the commandments from the first five books of the Bible called by the Jews the Torah. And today we're looking at the commandment, thou shalt not covet thy neighbor's wife, the ninth commandment. In the Catholic numbering of these things, the different denominations may number them slightly differently. They all use the same words. And this commandment has always been used by the church to talk about and examine the morality of things that are general areas of concern in sexuality. We've already looked at the sixth commandment, which forbids sexual sins. And if you recall, I said it is the teaching of the Catholic Church, which was the teaching of every religion in the world up till the beginning of this century, that the legitimate sexual acts are those that occur in marriage and from which the possibility of the procreation of children has not been artificially removed. That's our teaching, and I happily stand by it. Obviously, it makes an immense demand on people. It makes a demand of sexual abstinence. And perhaps this is the way that most of those who come to believe that they need to be saved by the grace of God and the grace of Christ come to know it. Because surely it is obvious that no one could lead a chaste life without the help of God, at least if you define chastity as we did. Perhaps it would be interesting for you to know that the Greek philosophers who were not Christians, the old Greek philosophers, defined chastity sometimes even more severely. Marcus Aurelius, who was a Roman emperor, a pagan and an enemy of Christianity, he even taught that it was sinful for an elderly couple to have sexual relations since they could not have children. St. Augustine thought this was absurd. He rejected this idea. Well, we're not worried about Marcus Aurelius. He's not our problem right now. Our problem is that the culture and the media have gone through what is called the sexual revolution or the sexual revolt. And right now, promiscuity, sexual promiscuity, is the medium of operation in our culture. The youngest children are exposed to all kinds of sexually tempting things, perverse things, on television, on internet, in the media. The minds of the very young are corrupted in our society. And sad to say, very, very frequently, more frequently than not, sexual education is given in school without any regard to morality. And this kind of education is supported by private lobbying groups, particularly Planned Parenthood, this valueless sexual education. I would love to debate anybody from Planned Parenthood on EWTN. I'd be delighted. Just waiting. Because this kind of valueless, immoral sexual education is paganism.

revolution. And young people in France are joining the new communities. There's a great deal of fervor on the part of the young in France everywhere you go. I go to France and give retreats. Somebody as awful as I am, and they even translate me. Because the French have come to the conclusion that we need a change, at least a lot of them have. And, you know, they say what starts in France gets to this country about 5 or 10 years later, then it moves to England, to Canada, to Australia, New Zealand, and I guess to Ireland, and it dies in Ireland. Well, Ireland is in the mess that we were in around 1970, and this breaks my heart because they're going to lose a lot of ground, as we did, before they begin to come to their senses. This commandment is broadly interpreted to call a person away from the lustful, disordered, and sinful inclinations of the heart. Matthew 15, the words of Jesus, verse 19. For out of the heart come evil thoughts, murder, adultery, fornication, theft, false witness, slander. These are what defile a man. But to eat with unwashed hands does not defile a man. Unfortunately, we live in a society of people, a world of people who are disordered by a mysterious primeval problem, dysfunction, confusion, that in Christian theology is generally called original sin. If you don't believe it, come to New York. All believers, all New Yorkers believe in original sin, even the atheists. Some modern psychologists did not believe in original sin, particularly those who were very nice. One of the psychologists I studied for years was a man named Carl Rogers. He was a very nice man. And he taught that if you were all of your needs and inner feelings and emotions expressed, you would be a perfectly healthy, well-balanced, outgoing person. Carl Rogers did not like New York. He studied there but got out of the place as soon as possible. In fact, Rogers and I went to the same school, in the same department, and got the same degree, but some years apart. And Rogers had this wonderful thing, just become yourself, your complete free self, and you'll be wonderful. If you do that in New York, you'll be killed. You'll be a police statistic. The fact is that if any of us gave free rein simply to our desires, that we'd be in a whole lot of trouble, and we wouldn't care about anybody else. Wouldn't care about our parents, our spouse, our children, anybody. We would collapse into a terrible narcissism, a psychological problem named after a Greek shepherd boy who fell in love with his own image. The Gospels, and particularly St. Paul, make it very, very clear that we have to struggle against ourselves. John Paul II, in his encyclical on the Holy Spirit, says, For St. Paul, it is not a matter of despising or contemning the body, which with the spiritual soul constitutes our nature and personal subjectivity. Rather, St. Paul is concerned with morally good or bad acts, or better even, permanent dispositions, vices and virtues, which are the fruit of submission to the will of God, or of resistance to evil, accepting the saving action of the Holy Spirit. For this reason, St. Paul writes, if we live by the Spirit, let us also walk by the Spirit. If you're a believer in God, you must live by the law of God. Jesus says, if you love me, keep my commandments. Now, unfortunately, we live in times of little faith. Somebody says to me, oh, this is a time of no faith. Oh, no, it's not a time of no faith.
Gallup tells

tells us that 90% of Americans believe there's a personal God, and 80% of Americans believe they're going to go to the last judgment when they die and have their report card checked by God. How much what they did? 80%. Well, why don't we behave better? Because we are people of little faith. The problem in the United States is not no faith. The problem is little faith. People who sort of kind of believe in God but don't do anything about it. People who are sort of kind of Presbyterians or Baptists or Catholics or Jews or what have you, and they don't live up to their sacred book. Oh yeah, little faith. St. Augustine long ago put it very well, the faithful must believe in the articles of the creed. I believe in God. So that by believing they may obey God, and by obeying live well. By living well, they may purify their hearts, and with pure hearts may come to understand what they believe. St. Augustine wrote that in his Sermon on the Creed. I think it's extremely important to realize that no one is going to be able to lead a virtuous life over a long period of time without the help of God, without His grace. And I see people of many different persuasions living virtuous lives. And I know that in His own mercy, God's grace is there. Because you cannot lead a consistently virtuous life over a long period of time without the help of God. And we Christians all believe that that help comes through Jesus Christ. It may come to a person who doesn't know where it's coming from. Jesus says, "Other sheep I have that are not of this fold, them also must I bring, so that there may be one fold and one shepherd." Sometimes I teach priests and sisters from Africa, and their grandparents or their great-grandparents belong to the traditional African religion, what we in this pagan society decide to call pagan. The word pagan just means people who live in the country. That's the early Christians mostly lived in the cities, so the people who didn't believe, they called them the country people, the pagans. But these people belong to those traditional old-fashioned religions, and in Africa, they've largely given them up and have embraced Christianity or some other religion, Islam. But I say to this reason, now your grandmother, she belonged to the traditional religion. Was she a good woman? Oh, yes. Did she take care of her family? Yes. Was she pious as best she could? Oh, yes. She may have been superstitious, but she was not without belief. Well, that says to me that the Holy Spirit must have been operating there, because no one can lead a virtuous life, especially a chaste life, without help from God. And this is why those who have no experience of grace think about people who have a chaste life. Well, the vows of a friar or a sister or a monk is chastity, to lead a life of sexual abstinence. Well, I don't believe that. Okay. That's because they don't really think about grace. If it wasn't for grace, it couldn't be true. Wouldn't be possible. Of course not. And if somebody's never had an experience of God's grace, well, how in the world are they going to believe that? They won't believe it. Now, it's extremely important if you are listening to this broadcast and you want to lead a chaste life, that you must understand that God's grace is necessary. St. Augustine wrote in the 6th chapter of the Confessions, "I thought that continence or chastity arose from one's own power, and I did not recognize that I had such power. I was foolish enough not to know that no one can be chaste unless you, O God, give it to him. For you would surely have granted it if my inner growing had reached your ears, and I, with firm faith, had cast my cares upon you." You know, when I first realized I was supposed to be a priest, I didn't know the priest didn't get married. I was only 7 years old. And I was praying in Our Lady of Victory Church, and because of the wonderful example
of the sister who taught me in the second.

second grade. I said, be a priest. She was very, very good to the poor, and especially to an old lady who I thought was a witch. And she looked like a witch. And I said, how come the witch doesn't hurt Sister Teresa? And I said, because she's good to her. Be a priest. Well, I didn't know anything about priests didn't get married. And I remember I came out of the rectory, out of the church, and I looked at the rectory, the priest's house. It looked kind of grim. And I said, gee, I got to live in that house. And it was an old Irish lady who was the housekeeper. She was crabby. And all the priests lived in the house, but this old lady answered the door. And I said, gee, I got to live in that house with that old bag. And I had no idea about priests didn't marry, and I found out a couple of years later that they didn't. But that was all right for me. I was 9 years old. What do I care? But later on, I found out that it's quite a challenge. Absolutely. But what do? You pray. Now, I don't care what your vocation is. You are called to be chaste in that vocation. I care who you are. And I'll give you the big opposition to chastity in our country. Media. Television. Now, I have to tell you, I never look at television. I never look at it. We don't have a television set. We don't have a computer. In our monastery, we have an alarm clock. And I'm glad we don't have television because of the garbage that comes over it. We have a television in the shelter for the homeless men, but we're very careful what they watch. And I was coming by with a big bowl of soup right before dinner one evening, and I looked up. I said, hey, you guys, this shelter is named after Padre Pio. You're not supposed to have garbage like that on the television. Don't watch those programs. And they said, Father Man, that ain't the program, that's the commercial. The commercial was obscene. Then, well, of course, we don't have home box office or any of that stuff, which they tell me is a sewer. I don't know. I've never seen it. What I hear is that internet is a library. A great library. You get the fathers of the church, you get the Bible, you get beautiful books, and you can get the sick productions of sick minds with every conceivable kind of sexual perversity. Watch out. Sister Breege McKenna, my friend, used to say that the television is the devil's tabernacle. Well, I want to tell you, from what I have heard, and I know nothing about internet, and how to turn it on. The internet is the devil's septic tank. Be careful. St. James says, this is religion, pure and simple, to care for the widow and the orphan in their needs, and to keep oneself uncorrupted by the world. If you are young, please listen to me. We want you to get married, to have a beautiful family, to be faithful to your spouse, to love your children. But if you keep your heart from what is corrupting, you'll do that much better. In the United States, there are scandals all over the place. There are scandals with the clergy. And in an environment like this, someone who takes upon himself or herself the daunting task of a chaste celibate life, which is sexual abstinence, has enemies on all sides. Is one of the reasons that in our community and in the Franciscans of the Eternal Word, we wear our robe all the time. So we are identifiable as people consecrated to God. To be honest with you, I learned that first, oddly enough, not from example, because in this country, religious were stopping wearing their habit. I learned it among the poor people. Among the poor people in the black community, there are people that are called sanctified people. Sometimes you'd be right in the middle of a tough neighborhood, and a girl would walk down the street with her hair very modestly in a bun, a black dress, a skirt that went almost to the ankles. She'd always be carrying a Bible. And they all said, oh, she's sanctified. Don't bother her, man. You bother her, you're going to be in a lot of trouble. And I realized the people there recognized the signs of a person who was trying to follow the gospel. I think all of us should stand out in our society by modest attire. I think all of us should stand out by modest speech. I think we should read

0: modest things. Part of my apostolate is to work with people with homosexual orientation who want to lead a chaste life. And they do, but they do it by a constant life of prayer, of good works, of charity. One man I know who was converted like that after a long life in the gay scene, walked up the steps of a church, he doesn't know why, in New York, and there was the Blessed Sacrament exposed. And within a half hour, he had received the sacrament of reconciliation and Holy Communion. Changed his life around after 20 years. And you know, this man called me one day. Years later, he was a Eucharistic minister. And he called me one day and he said, it was Easter Sunday evening, and he said, I wanted to tell you what happened. I said, uh-oh. Fell off the deep end. Well, we'll pick him up again. And I said, what happened? He said, I went to the Easter Vigil last night, the long, long Mass for the Easter evening. And he said, I got up this morning and I went to another Mass and I had my breakfast and I brought Holy Communion to 251 people in the nursing homes. And I prayed with each one of them. It's 10 o'clock at night, and I'm just eating my lunch. And it's been the most wonderful day of my life. There's organizations around, some of them that aren't even specifically religious organizations, like Sexaholics Anonymous. It's like AA, but for people who have sexual compulsions. Does wonderful work. I send people there all the time. And it's just like AA, and they believe in the same principles as AA, to admit that one is powerless over one's addiction, to make a firm, clear moral inventory, to express their sins and failings to another, to make amends for all the things that they have done that are bad, and to trust completely in God to overcome this pathology. Oh. Where sin abounded, grace did more abound. And I appeal to people who have sexual inclinations that are contrary to the gospel. In my program on the Sixth Commandment, I read the words of St. Paul in the Epistle to the Romans in the first chapter. If you don't believe me that these things, fornication, promiscuity, homosexual relationships, and many other things are forbidden, please read the first chapter of the Epistle to the Romans. It's very clear. Now, I know good people who have these problems. And I know lots of good people who could have them, but have fought with them. That's not the question. Some of the most chaste people I know have overcome difficulties of a homosexual orientation, or perhaps something quite pathological, sadomasochism. I know a couple that overcame sadomasochism. I know people had struggled all their life with pedophile inclinations, but didn't misbehave. And I know others that did and are deeply repentant and have joined SA and have been helped or other programs. You know, St. Paul says, I have fought the good fight. Fight the good fight. Take up your cross. Somebody said to me one day, do you mean to tell me that you would ask a homosexually oriented person to lead a life of sexual abstinence? I said, yeah, I would. How can you do that? That's cruel. I said, yeah, I guess you're right, except for the reward. The reward is eternal life. Jesus says we should give nothing in exchange for our soul. I could fill this studio with people who led sinful lives of sexual excess of all kinds, including the most common sexual pathology, which is heterosexual promiscuity. That's the most common. I could fill it, this room, with those people, many stages, and they would have turned to God, and they would have turned to Christ, and they would have overcome these things. Because where sin abounds, grace does more abound. Amen.
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0: Teach us, good Lord, to serve you as you deserve, to give and not to count the costs, to fight and not to heed the wounds, to toil and not to seek for rest, to labor and not ask for any reward, save that of knowing that we do your will.
1: He was affectionately called Old Rosie by his men, and he distinguished himself greatly in the U.S. Civil War. I'm Father Charles Connor, and this is The Church in Time. William Stark Rosecrans was born in Ohio. He became a Catholic while he was a cadet at West Point. This brigadier general commanded a brigade of the West Virginia Army of Occupation, and then he commanded the Army of the Cumberland at Stones River and at Chickamauga. After the Civil War, he was United States Ambassador to Mexico, and after that, a congressman from California. In his retirement years, General Rosecrans led the life of a rancher at Redondo near Los Angeles. As a young man, he had convinced his brother Sylvester Rosecrans to convert to Catholicism also. He did, and he became a priest, and he became the Bishop of Columbus, Ohio. The Rosecrans brothers had indeed served their country and their church very well indeed. And this has been The Church in Time.
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3: In the Gospel for this Sunday, Jesus tells us three different times to not be afraid. And he ends by saying, "Everyone who acknowledges me before others, I will acknowledge before my heavenly Father. But whoever denies me before others, I will deny before my heavenly Father." We need this gospel because many of us today are afraid. We're afraid of what other people could do to us, the way that we appear in their eyes. Many of us are afraid of the powerful people on the earth and the things that they can do in terms of government or laws or policies that will affect our lives or transform our cultures in negative ways. How positively refreshing it is to hear Jesus say, "Fear no one." And again, "Do not be afraid of those who can kill the body but cannot kill the soul." And finally, "Do not be afraid," three different times. Without a doubt, Jesus does not want us to be afraid of other people. Well, then logically, what he wants us to do is be courageous in front of other people. In other words, to lead the world by following him. The more our hearts are given over to God in hope, the more that we are able to make a positive influence in the world around us. Following Christ like sheep follow a shepherd makes us lions with respect to the world. Our hearts are steadfast, brilliant, and burning within us because of the love that we have for Jesus. And that love makes us radiant examples to others. The gospel today challenges us. Where in our lives have we allowed the opinions of others to enslave us? Where, in fact, are we cowards with respect to God? What kind of fear is keeping us from showing and sharing our faith? Today's a chance for us to surrender to love, to have faith over fear.
2: For more information, go to www.stjohnleadershipnetwork.org.
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7: 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Even when the people of God are not faithful, he is faithful to them. It is as true today as it was in the time of Elijah. God's faithfulness will never end.
5: Hi, my name is Father Mike Schmitz, and you're listening to The Bible in a Year, where we encounter God's voice and live life through the lens of Scripture. Using the Great Adventure Bible Timeline, we'll read all the way from Genesis to Revelation, discovering how the story of salvation unfolds and how we fit into that story today. The Great Adventure Bible Timeline was developed by Jeff Cavins and is provided by Ascension, who produced and funded this program. It is day 169. We are reading from 1 Kings 22, 2 Chronicles 23, and the last chapter of the Song of Solomon, chapter 8. The first book of Kings, chapter 22. Judah and Israel join to fight the Syrians. For 3 years, Syria and Israel continued without war, but in the third year, Jehoshaphat, the king of Judah, came down to the king of Israel. And the king of Israel said to his servants, "Do you know that Ramoth-Gilead belongs to us, and we keep quiet and do not take it out of the hand of the king of Syria?" And he said to Jehoshaphat, "Will you go with me to battle at Ramoth-Gilead?" And Jehoshaphat said to the king of Israel, "I am as you are, my people as your people, my horses as your horses." And Jehoshaphat said to the king of Israel, "Inquire first for the word of the Lord." Then the king of Israel gathered the prophets together, about 400 men, and said to them, "Shall I go to battle against Ramoth-Gilead, or shall I forbear?" And they said, "Go up, for the Lord will give it into the hand of the king." But Jehoshaphat said, "Is there not here another prophet of the Lord of whom we may inquire?" And the king of Israel said to Jehoshaphat, "There is yet one man by whom we may inquire of the Lord, Micaiah, the son of Imlah, but I hate him, for he never prophesies good concerning me, but evil." And Jehoshaphat said, "Let not the king say so." Then the king of Israel summoned an officer and said, "Bring quickly Micaiah, the son of Imlah." Now the king of Israel and Jehoshaphat, the king of Judah, were sitting on their thrones, wearing their robes at the threshing floor at the entrance of the gate of Samaria. And all the prophets were prophesying before them. And Zedekiah, the son of Chenaanah, made for himself horns of iron and said, "Thus says the Lord, with these you shall push the Syrians until they are destroyed." And all the prophets prophesied so and said, "Go up to Ramoth-Gilead in triumph. The Lord will give it into the hand of the king." Micaiah's prophecy. And the messenger who went to summon Micaiah said to him, "Behold, the words of the prophets with one accord are favorable to the king. Let your word be like the word of one of them, and speak favorably." But Micaiah said, "As the Lord lives, what the Lord says to me, that I will speak." And when he had come to the king said to him, "Micaiah, shall we go to Ramoth-Gilead to battle, or shall we forbear?" And he answered him, "Go up and triumph. The Lord will give it into the hand of the king." But the king said to him, "How many times shall I adjure you that you speak to me nothing but the truth in the name of the Lord?" And he said, "I saw all Israel scattered upon the mountains, as sheep that have no shepherd. And the Lord said, 'These have no master. Let each return to his home in peace.'" And the king of Israel said to Jehoshaphat, "Did I not tell you that he would not prophesy good concerning me, but evil?" And Micaiah said, "Therefore, hear the word of the Lord. I saw the Lord sitting on his throne, and all the host of heaven standing beside him on his right hand and on his left. And the Lord said, 'Who will entice Ahab that he may go up and fall at Ramoth-Gilead?' And one said one thing, and another said another. Then a spirit came forward and stood before the Lord, saying, 'I will entice him.' And the Lord said to him, 'By what means?' And he said, 'I will go forth and will be a lying spirit in the mouth of all his prophets.' And he said, 'You are to entice him, and you shall succeed. Go forth and do so.' Now therefore, behold, the Lord has put a lying spirit in the mouth of all these your prophets. The Lord has spoken evil concerning you." Then Zedekiah, the son of Chenaanah, came near and struck Micaiah on the cheek and said, "How did the spirit of the Lord go from me to speak to you?" And Micaiah said, "Behold, you shall see on that day when you go into an inner chamber to hide yourself." And the king of Israel said, "Seize Micaiah and take him back to Amon, the governor of the city, and to Joash, the king's son, and say, 'Thus says the king, put this fellow in prison and feed him with scant fare of bread and water until I come in peace.'" And Micaiah said, "If you return in peace, the Lord has not spoken by me." And he said, "Hear, all you peoples.

defeat and death of Ahab. So the king of Israel and Jehoshaphat, the king of Judah, went up to Ramoth-Gilead. And the king of Israel said to Jehoshaphat, I will disguise myself and go into battle, but you wear your robes. And the king of Israel disguised himself and went into battle. Now the king of Syria had commanded the 32 captains of his chariots, fight with neither small nor great, but only with the king of Israel. And when the captains of the chariots saw Jehoshaphat, they said, it is surely the king of Israel. So they turned to fight against him, and Jehoshaphat cried out. And when the captains of the chariots saw that it was not the king of Israel, they turned back from pursuing him. But a certain man drew his bow by chance and struck the king of Israel between the scale armor and the breastplate. Therefore, he said to the driver of his chariot, turn about and carry me out of the battle, for I am wounded. And the battle grew hot that day, and the king was propped up in his chariot facing the Syrians until at evening he died. And the blood of the wound flowed into the bottom of the chariot. And about sunset, a cry went through the army, every man to his city and every man to his country. So the king died and was brought to Samaria, and they buried the king in Samaria. And they washed the chariot by the pool of Samaria, and the dogs licked up his blood, and the harlots washed themselves in it according to the word of the Lord which he had spoken. Now the rest of the acts of Ahab, and all that he did, and the ivory house which he had built, and all the cities that he had built, are they not written in the book of the chronicles of the kings of Israel? So Ahab slept with his fathers, and Ahaziah his son reigned in his stead. Jehoshaphat reigns over Judah. Jehoshaphat, the son of Asa, began to reign over Judah in the fourth year of Ahab, king of Israel. Jehoshaphat was 35 years old when he began to reign, and he reigned 25 years in Jerusalem. His mother's name was Azubah, the daughter of Shilhi. He walked in all the way of Asa, his father. He did not turn aside from it, doing what was right in the sight of the Lord. Yet the high places were not taken away, and the people still sacrificed and burned incense on the high places. Jehoshaphat also made peace with the king of Israel. Now, the rest of the acts of Jehoshaphat, and his might that he showed, and how he warred, are they not written in the book of the chronicles of the kings of Judah? And the remnant of the male cult prostitutes who remained in the days of his father Asa, he exterminated from the land. There was no king in Edom. A deputy was king. Jehoshaphat made ships of Tarshish to go to Ophir for gold, but they did not go, for the ships were wrecked at Ezion-Geber. Then Ahaziah, the son of Ahab, said to Jehoshaphat, let my servants go with your servants in the ships. But Jehoshaphat was not willing. And Jehoshaphat slept with his fathers and was buried with his fathers in the city of David his father. And Jehoram his son reigned in his stead. Ahaziah reigns over Israel. Ahaziah, the son of Ahab, began to reign over Israel in Samaria in the 17th year of Jehoshaphat, king of Judah. And he reigned 2 years over Israel. He did what was evil in the sight of the Lord, and walked in the way of his father, and in the way of his mother, and in the way of Jeroboam the son of Nebat, who made Israel to sin. He served Baal, and worshipped him, and provoked the Lord, the God of Israel, to anger in every way that his father had done. The Second Book of Chronicles, chapter 23. But in the seventh year, Jehoiada took courage, and entered into a compact with the commanders of hundreds, Azariah the son of Jehoram, Ishmael the son of Jehohanan, Azariah the son of Obed, Maaseiah the son of Adaiah, and Elishaphat the son of Zichri. And they went about through Judah, and gathered the Levites from all the cities of Judah, and the heads of fathers' houses of Israel, and they came to Jerusalem. And all the assembly made a covenant with the king in the house of God, and Jehoiada said to them, behold the king's son! Let him reign, as the Lord spoke concerning the sons of David. This is the thing that you shall do. Of you priests and Levites who come off duty on the Sabbath, one third shall be gatekeepers, and one third shall be at the king's house, and one third at the gate of the foundation. And all the people shall be in the courts of the house of the Lord. Let no one enter the house of the Lord except the priests and ministering Levites. They may enter, for they are holy. But all the people shall keep the charge of the Lord. The Levites shall surround the king, each with his weapons in his hand, and whoever enters the house shall be slain. Be with the king when he comes in and when he goes out. Joash crowned king of Judah. The Levites and all Judah did according to all that Jehoiada the priest commanded. They each brought his men, who were to go off duty on the Sabbath, with those who were to come on duty on the Sabbath. For Jehoiada the priest did not dismiss the divisions. And Jehoiada the priest delivered to the captains the spears and the large and small shields that had been King David's, which were in the house of God. And he set all the people as a guard for the king, every man with his weapon in his hand,

from the south side of the house to the north side of the house, around the altar and the house. Then he brought out the king's son and put the crown on him and gave him the covenant, and they proclaimed him king. And Jehoiada and his sons anointed him, and they said, "Long live the king." Athaliah slain. When Athaliah heard the noise of the people running and praising the king, she went into the house of the Lord to the people. And when she looked, there was the king standing by his pillar at the entrance, and the captains and the trumpeters beside the king, and all the people of the land rejoicing and blowing trumpets, and the singers with their musical instruments leading in the celebration. And Athaliah tore her clothes and cried, "Treason! Treason!" Then Jehoiada the priest brought out the captains who were set over the army, saying to them, "Bring her out between the ranks. Anyone who follows her is to be slain with the sword." For the priest said, "Do not slay her in the house of the Lord." So they laid hands on her, and she went into the entrance of the horse gate of the king's house, and they slew her there. Jehoiada's covenant. And Jehoiada made a covenant between himself and all the people and the king that they should be the Lord's people. Then all the people went to the house of Baal and tore it down. His altars and his images they broke in pieces, and they slew Matan, the priest of Baal, before the altars. And Jehoiada posted watchmen for the house of the Lord under the direction of the Levitical priests and the Levites whom David had organized to be in charge of the house of the Lord, to offer burnt offerings to the Lord, as it is written in the law of Moses, with rejoicing and with singing, according to the order of David. They stationed the gatekeepers at the gates of the house of the Lord, so that no one should enter who was in any way unclean. And he took the captains, the nobles, the governors of the people, and all the people of the land, and they brought the king down from the house of the Lord, marching through the upper gate to the king's house. And they set the king upon the royal throne. So all the people of the land rejoiced, and the city was quiet after Athaliah had been slain with the sword. The Song of Solomon, Chapter 8. Metaphors of Love. Oh, that you were like a brother to me that nursed at my mother's breast. If I met you outside, I would kiss you, and none would despise me. I would lead you and bring you into the house of my mother and into the chamber of her that conceived me. I would give you spiced wine to drink, the juice of my pomegranates. Oh, that his left hand were under my head, and that his right hand embraced me. I adjure you, O daughters of Jerusalem, that you stir not up nor awaken love until it please. Who is that coming up from the wilderness, leaning upon her beloved? Under the apple tree I awakened you. There your mother was in travail with you. There she bore you who was in travail. Set me as a seal upon your heart, as a seal upon your arm. For love is strong as death. Jealousy is cruel as the grave. Its flashes are flashes of fire, a most vehement flame. Many waters cannot quench love, neither can floods drown it. If a man offered for love all the wealth of his house, it would be utterly scorned. We have a little sister, and she has no breasts. What shall we do for our sister on the day when she is spoken for? If she is a wall, we will build upon her a battlement of silver, but if she is a door, we will enclose her with the boards of cedar. I was a wall, and my breasts were like towers. Then I was in his eyes as one who brings peace. Solomon had a vineyard at Baal Hamon. He let out the vineyard to keepers. Each one was to bring for its fruit 1,000 pieces of silver. My vineyard, my very own, is for myself. You, O Solomon, may have 1,000, and the keepers of the fruit 200. O you who dwell in the gardens, my companions are listening for your voice. Let me hear it. Make haste, my beloved, and be like a gazelle or a young stag upon the mountain of spices. Father, we know that it's true. Stern as death is love. Love is as strong as death. His relentless devotion is relentless as the netherworld. And so we recognize that not only is love as strong as death, but love led you, God, to death for us, for our sake, in pursuit of us, so that you could draw us near to your heart, so that you could make us your children, so that you could love us in the way that you desire to love us. Love is as strong as death. And so we pray, set me as a seal. Set me as a seal upon your heart, as a seal upon your arm, and help us live every day as yours, as your beloved. In Jesus' name we pray, in the name of the Father, and of the Son, and of the Holy Spirit. Amen.
Okay, so here we are. We have kind of a remake here today. We have 1 Kings chapter 22, which is a throwback to what we read in 2 Chronicles already of how Judah and Israel joined to fight the Syrians. We have Jehoshaphat, king of Judah, right in the south, and we have Ahab, the king of Israel, in the north. And what's happening? They're going to go fight against the Syrians. And so what do? Jehoshaphat, who's a pretty legit guy, and he says, hey, let's inquire of the Lord first about this. Ahab gets all the prophets who are agreeing with him. Yeah. They're all saying legit, let's go for it. But Jehoshaphat basically asks, okay, this is all unanimous. Are we sure? Are we really sure that these are all the prophets of God, that this is what God has said? And Ahab, being Ahab, says, well, there's one guy and I don't like what he says because his name is Micaiah and he always prophesies bad against me. We already heard this story. Micaiah comes up and says, nope, go ahead. You'll have the victory. And Ahab knows that he's lying to him. So he says, no, tell me the truth. And Micaiah basically says, yeah, you're going to die. And so there's this, that's what happens. We have the death and defeat of Ahab and the end of the book, first book of Kings, chapter 22. We have the death and defeat of Ahab. And yes, just like the prophecy had said, that dogs would lick up his blood and that harlots would bathe in his blood because he bled out into the chariot and they rinsed the chariot out in that water. Dogs drank and harlots bathed. And then we also have Jehoshaphat reigning over Judah, his death, and Ahaziah coming into power at the very last chapter of 1 Kings chapter 22. Remember, Jehoshaphat, good king, just like Asa, his father. And then what we have then is Ahaziah, who is going to be a bad king. And then all the way in 2 Chronicles chapter 23, we have this story of Athaliah. So Athaliah, remember, she is the daughter of Ahab. She was the wife of Jehoram, and she was the mom of Ahaziah. And after Ahaziah died, what did Athaliah do? Athaliah killed the rest of the royal family of Judah, wanting to eliminate any claim that Judah had to the throne. It made herself essentially the queen. For 6 years, she reigned as queen, but she didn't know that one of her daughters, one of the daughters of Ahaziah, had hidden away her son, Joash. So here we are in 23, chapter 23, where Joash has been hidden away for 6 years, and all of the rulers of Israel, they know that Athaliah is not a good egg, that she is not someone they want to be the queen forever. And they also know that, so importantly, even more importantly, is that Joash is in the line of King David, in the line of Abraham. And this is just massively, massively important. It's from the line of Judah that the ultimate king is going to come, that this promise was David and his successors forever. And so they gather around. All the priests gather around, and Joash is crowned king of Judah at a tender age, young boy, and Athaliah is slain. Jehoiada the priest, makes a covenant between himself and all the people and the king that they should be the Lord's people. And this is so important. There's a bit of restoration. Joash is only 7 years old when he begins to reign, but he has some good people around him, at least at first, some good people around him. And so there is a great start to Joash's reign. Jehoiada, the priest, making a covenant between himself and all the people and the king that they should be the Lord's. This is a restoration because under Athaliah, remember, the daughter of Ahab, that there's no faithfulness to the Lord. So this is how the life is up in the north, just constant unfaithfulness. And so the prophets are going to be sent to the north many, many times saying, if you don't repent, the Lord is going to allow you to disappear from the face of the earth. In the south, we have good kings, we have bad kings. We just had one of the bad kings, Ahaziah, followed by a bad queen, Athaliah, and now a good king, Joash. And so we're going to follow this up and down journey, but all the while we're following God's promise. And God's promise is he is going to be faithful even when his people are not faithful. And that is true for every one of us, that God is faithful to us even when we are not faithful followers of him. We're not faithful sons or daughters. He is a faithful dad. And so we pray for each other. I'm praying for you. Please pray for me. My name is Father Mike. I cannot wait to see you tomorrow. God bless.

0: That was day 169 of Bible in a Year with Father Mike Schmitz. And now we'd like to share audio from a video called Signs, Wonders, Miracles, and Healings. Do they still happen? With Father Mark Mary and Father Columba from the Ascension Presents YouTube channel.
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1: And we are the Franciscan Friars of the Renewal, and this is Ascension Presents. Father Columba from our friary in Bradford is with us again. And he's going to teach us a new word. He just taught me a new word a few minutes ago. He's going to teach us a new word and talk.

0: to us about signs and wonders and a healthy relationship to them.
1: Mm. Even from the Old Testament, they talked about signs and wonders. And they had loads of them, Old Testament stuff, especially if you think of like Exodus. And in New Testament, there's lots of them as well. Jesus, of course, working piles of them. And it was very remarkable. And then you see, as soon as Jesus ascends and you see the church, especially the apostles, they're all doing signs and wonders. And it becomes this thing. And there's this connection where Jesus kind of commissions them to do this same thing. But just read that a little bit. In the end of Mark's gospel. So this is the very, very, very end of Mark's gospel. And it says, "And they went forth and preached everywhere while the Lord worked with them and confirmed the message by the signs that attended it." Just prior to that, he also says, he commissions them to go out, and he says, "Signs will accompany those who believe in my name," and he lists a couple. So there's this thing of him commissioning, not just proclaim the gospel, not just go out and be like me, be good Christians, but he said, like, do these signs. St. Paul, especially in 1 Corinthians, he talks about it to the whole church, because we can think, oh, well, it's just the apostles. And St. Paul, well, he was an apostle. But St. Paul talks about like the whole church. They're all manifesting these signs and wonders. Yeah, so then you kind of go through all of church history, and there's this continuing experience of this. St. Augustine, he had an interesting one where he said, I think it stopped. He thought, well, maybe it was just in the early church, and it's not anymore. And then he kind of, he scratched his beard. I don't know if he had a beard. And he had to think about it, and he sort of, do you know what? I'll need to check this. And he did something of a survey. I don't know what exactly that looked like, but he basically repented of what he had said, because he got so many testimonies back from all over his diocese. And this is just one diocese in the whole wide Christian world back in the 4th, 5th century. The Catholic Church has never said that miracles like this, signs and wonders, have stopped. That's called cessationism. Was that, that's a new word. Yay!
2: I'm not hearing you
1: use it. Yeah, no pressure. Cessationism, meaning to have ceased. It definitely came out big time among the reformers in the 16th century, because the Catholics apparently were saying to them, well, if your doctrine is true, show us the proof. Proof meaning show us your signs and wonders. And their emphasis, particularly on the sign nature of miracles, that they point to something, just as it says here in Mark, they went forth, they preached everywhere while the Lord worked with them and confirmed the message. So that's what the sign aspect means of this, signs and wonders. It confirms that, like, yes, God is saying, this is from me, big thumbs up. This wasn't happening among the reformers, Martin Luther, etc. So they developed this thing called cessationism. They said, oh no, it was just the apostles, it was just the early church, because then that covers, the church of Corinth. Like, but as soon as, St. John, the last of the apostles, died, it ceased. But the Catholic Church has never held to that. So we believe, in modern day, you have Lourdes, Our Lady of Lourdes appearing, and then her giving this gift of the fountain there, and saying, if you wash, you'll be clean. And the number of testimonies is off the charts. And then the saints. So it's not just that, oh, your man back in the day, he worked loads of miracles. He's a great man. He's a guy of great faith. Padre Pio is St. Pio is the big one. Oh my God. In Derry, Northern Ireland, where I used to live. They're not sure about Jesus, but they're really sure about St. Pio. To become a canonized saint, a blessed in the church, it's not enough to be virtuous, but also there must be evidence of supernatural activity. There must be particularly miracles, signs and wonders, which are wonderful, but they're also signs. And I would say that in terms of like a healthy attitude, it can be tempting if you are in a situation where there's miracles happening, healings or other things happening, to kind of make them the goal, almost like a little idol. Oh my God, such and such was healed of cancer because we prayed to, Saint so-and-so, which is amazing. It's like, oh, praise God, that's great. And think that's the goal of miracles, but it's not. The goal of them in this before, the final coming and we're all, with the Lord, the purpose is to point to God. The purpose is to reveal that God is real, to confirm, especially the message of the gospel, which is what Jesus did. My dad likes to describe the miracles of

0: Jesus as Jesus advertising campaign. That's why people are like the guys with the paralytic friend. You know, they bring their friends, not because, oh, this guy's doctrine is amazing. We have to go and hear Jesus preach. It's like, no, that wasn't their first attraction. It was because their friend is paralyzed and they've heard stories. This guy can heal. So they went. But then there's this whole interaction about the guy's sins being forgiven and him seeing the faith of the four friends. So they're all sort of brought into this engagement of faith, of hearing the word, of hearing the testimony that Jesus has the power to forgive sins. Like the heart of the gospel is communicated in the midst and inseparably from this beautiful act of God's mercy and kindness. And plus it also, it's a sign of his heart. You know, he's not the God, but Jesus reveals that God is the heart. He is a heart of mercy. That word compassion, especially in Luke, he sees us in our misery, even our physical sufferings, and he's moved and he wants to help us. And that reveals his greater mercy of the forgiveness of sins, etc.
1: Mm-hmm. I'd say, you know, in my own religious life and in the communal life of being a part of the community, we've seen loads of these like signs and wonders in many different ways, right? Next week, Father Clem will be back to share a bit of like a testimony of how he's just kind of a very concrete example of this happening and the fruit of it. But one of the reasons I think it's helpful for me to hear about it again and why I wanted to share it again here is just, I think personally for most of my life, I've had a temptation towards, I wouldn't have called it sensationalism or sensationism. Sensation? So what is it?
2: Cessationism.
1: I wouldn't have called it cessationism, but it's almost like a bit of like a materialism as well, or just kind of like a not wanting to be weird. And so like, you know, for the other people. And so like downplaying like the supernatural component of our life, but it's, we follow Jesus and we're responding to the gospel. And it's just abundantly clear that the Lord was doing signs and wonders and healing people, and that it continued in the early church and it's continued in the saints and it continues today. I think it's important to be confronted with these and to allow this to communicate like faith and encouragement and confidence. I really believe deeply that the signs do confirm the word, that the Lord is who he says he is. The church is who the church says she is. It's just all true. We can sometimes get caught up in some like little argument about this or that or discussion on this or that. But it's like, let's just look at the concrete facts and realities, and that the Lord continues to heal and to do mighty, mighty works in the world today. And for me, again, this is a great source of encouragement and faith as well.
0: Just to tack on there, that we don't want to slip into sensationalism where it's all about the miracle for the miracle's sake.
1: Correct.
0: And it's confusing because they're very similar words.
1: They are very similar words, yeah.
0: We want to stay in the middle. You know, to be truly Catholic, not cessationist or sensationalist, but just like Jesus did this stuff. Therefore, it's normal for Christians. It's normal for Catholics. This is what it means to be a Catholic. And yeah, let the Lord challenge you. Is there a bit of materialism there that wants to deny a little bit the supernatural? And back in the day, like it was big with some scripture scholars are like, oh, you know, the miracle of the loaves of fishes. It was a miracle of generosity. They just grabbed their, you know, their tuna sandwiches and they shared. Denying, they had this thing of denying even Jesus miracles, you know. But we know Jesus is really God. And these things point to him, point to that. And it's real and it's God's real.
1: Thanks, Father. Thanks for being here again with us, for sharing this. Thank you all for watching. And we used a lot of isms today, sounding smart. Hopefully I didn't turn you off. Anyway, we'll see you again next week. Remember, we are pilgrims on this earth, somos peregrinos, poco a poco, little by little.
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4: June is the month dedicated to the Sacred Heart of Jesus. In 1675, Jesus told St. Margaret Mary that he wanted the Feast of the Sacred Heart to be celebrated on the Friday after the Corpus Christi Octave. In 1856, the Feast of the Sacred Heart became a universal feast.

0: St. John Paul II said, "This feast reminds us of the mystery of the love of God for the people of all times."
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4: A woman in Oregon was rushed to the hospital after experiencing severe complications following a chemical abortion at a Planned Parenthood facility. According to emergency dispatch records, the 33-year-old woman suffered heavy bleeding. She passed large blood clots and felt faint, prompting a 911 call and an ambulance transport to a local hospital. The incident reportedly occurred in April, but details only became public after records requests uncovered the emergency response documents. While the woman's condition after hospitalization remains unknown, her story mirrors that of many other women. The chemical abortion drug is deadly to the unborn and tremendously dangerous to their mothers.
3: Join our Life Defenders team today. 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
6: 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You can follow along in any recent version of the Catechism of the Catholic Church. A reading plan and all Catechism in a Year episodes can be found at ascensionpress.com/CIY or on the Ascension app. Today we're continuing our look at the sacrament of baptism, going through every element from the sign of the cross to the anointing with oils and the water itself. Father Mike reflects on how baptism is just the beginning of our sacramental journey, but stays with us as we walk through our lives as children of God.
5: Hi, my name is Father Mike Schmitz, and you're listening to the Catechism in a Year, where we encounter God's plan of sheer goodness for us, revealed in Scripture and passed down through the tradition of the Catholic faith. The Catechism in a Year is provided by Ascension, who produced and funded this program. In 365 days, we'll read through the Catechism of the Catholic Church, discovering our identity in God's family as we journey together toward our heavenly home. This is day 169. We're reading paragraphs 1234 to 1245, 1234 to 1245. Today, the title is called Mystagogy of the Celebration. What's that mean? Mystagogy is, you know, the unpacking of the mystery, essentially the teaching of the mystery of the celebration of the sacrament of baptism. What we're going to do here is virtually every paragraph is another aspect of the rite of baptism and then its explanation. So at the beginning, we're in paragraph 1235. It's the sign of the cross. We do this at the beginning of the celebration. It marks with the imprint of Christ, the one who's going to belong to him, signifies the grace of the redemption Christ has won for us by his cross. And we go through that every step, basically, in baptism, like the white garment, the candle, the anointing of the sacred chrism. We're going to hear about all of those, and there's going to be an explanation of why we do all of those things with each of these paragraphs, which I think is pretty incredible. That's called mystagogy, an explanation, teaching of the mystery. So as we enter into mystery, let's call upon our God and Father in prayer. Father in heaven, we give you thanks. We praise you for your glory. We praise you for who you are. We thank you. We thank you for the gift of baptism. We thank you for the gift of not only declaring us to be your children, but making us into your children. We thank you for allowing us to have access to your Father's heart. We thank you for giving us your only beloved Son as our Savior, our Lord, our God, and our brother. We thank you for your Holy Spirit that dwells in us. Thank you for making us the temple of your Holy Spirit. Lord God, as we unpack the mystery of the celebration of baptism, we ask that you please give us a fire of love, a fire of faith and hope, a fire that wants to rekindle what you placed in our hearts at our own baptism. Give us a love for you that will never end, so that in you, our lives will never end. In Jesus' name we pray, amen. In the name of the Father, and of the Son, and of the Holy Spirit, amen. It is day 169. We're reading paragraphs 1234 to 1245.

candidates and the assembly with the revealed truth, and elicits the response of faith, which is inseparable from baptism. Indeed, baptism is the sacrament of faith in a particular way, since it is the sacramental entry into the life of faith. Since baptism signifies liberation from sin and from its instigator, the devil, one or more exorcisms are pronounced over the candidate. The celebrant then anoints him with the oil of catechumens or lays hands on him, and he explicitly renounces Satan. Thus prepared, he is able to confess the faith of the church to which he will be entrusted by baptism. The baptismal water is consecrated by a prayer of epiclesis, either at this moment or at the Easter Vigil. The Church asks God that through His Son the power of the Holy Spirit may be sent upon the water, so that those who will be baptized in it may be born of water and the Spirit. The essential rite of the sacrament follows, baptism, properly speaking. It signifies and actually brings about death to sin and entry into the life of the Most Holy Trinity through configuration to the Paschal mystery of Christ. Baptism is performed in the most expressive way by triple immersion in the baptismal water. However, from ancient times, it has also been able to be conferred by pouring the water three times over the candidate's head. In the Latin Church, this triple infusion is accompanied by the minister's words, "N, I baptize you in the name of the Father, and of the Son, and of the Holy Spirit." In the Eastern liturgies, the catechumen turns toward the east and the priest says, "Servant of God, N, is baptized in the name of the Father, and of the Son, and of the Holy Spirit." At the invocation of each person of the Most Holy Trinity, the priest immerses the candidate in the water and raises him up again. The anointing with sacred chrism, perfumed oil consecrated by the bishop, signifies the gift of the Holy Spirit to the newly baptized, who has become a Christian, that is, one anointed by the Holy Spirit, incorporated into Christ, who is anointed priest, prophet, and king. In the liturgy of the Eastern churches, the post-baptismal anointing is the sacrament of chrismation. Confirmation. In the Roman liturgy, the post-baptismal anointing announces a second anointing with sacred chrism to be conferred later by the bishop, confirmation, which will, as it were, confirm and complete the baptismal anointing. The white garment symbolizes that the person baptized has put on Christ, has risen with Christ. The candle, lit from the Easter candle, signifies that Christ has enlightened the neophyte. In him, the baptized are the light of the world. The newly baptized is now, in the only Son, a child of God, entitled to say the prayer of the children of God, our Father. First Holy Communion. Having become a child of God, clothed with the wedding garment, the neophyte is admitted to the marriage supper of the Lamb, and receives the food of the new life, the body and blood of Christ. The Eastern churches maintain a lively awareness of the unity of Christian initiation by giving Holy Communion to all the newly baptized and confirmed, even little children, recalling the Lord's words, "Let the children come to me, do not hinder them." The Latin Church, which reserves admission to Holy Communion to those who have attained the age of reason, expresses the orientation of baptism to the Eucharist by having the newly baptized child brought to the altar for the praying of the Our Father. The solemn blessing concludes the celebration of baptism. At the baptism of newborns, the blessing of the mother occupies a special place. All right, there we have it. Paragraphs 1234 to 1245, the mystagogy of the celebration. I don't know if you caught that. Every little element of the baptismal rite is recaptured and explained. Everything from the sign of the cross. You know, when we have the sign of the cross here in the Latin rite, It's not merely, you know, the priest standing in the front and everyone kind of mimicking the priest, right? We touch our forehead, touch our chest, touch our shoulders and say the Father, Son, Holy Spirit. But there's also a claiming of the child. There's a claiming of this one to be baptized by tracing the sign of the cross on this child's forehead and inviting parents and godparents to do the same. There's something so powerful in that moment, not only because, you know, as a priest who does baptisms, I get to do that, but because I get to see parents trace the sign of the cross on the foreheads of their children. And he's essentially saying, I claim you for Jesus Christ. That's, of course, what baptism is. But by tracing that sign of the cross, is I claim you for Jesus Christ. And that's something that as parents do on the day of the baptism of their child, they can do for years and years to come. I remember being at a men's conference once years ago. And the priest presenting is an awesome priest out of Pennsylvania. And he had invited all the men, all the fathers. He said, if you're a father and, you know, you're in this relationship with your children and you're praying for them, you want them to choose the right thing. And although we're in the middle of a broken world and we all suffer and all struggle,

said, you know, praying with your children, praying over your children, even sometimes making the sign of the cross, tracing the sign of the cross with your thumb on your children's foreheads can be so powerful. I remember at one point, my dad, I was sitting next to him during this men's conference, and not too long later, maybe months, maybe a couple of years later, one of my siblings was having a really rough time. I remember being in the kitchen, standing there with the family, you know, and whatnot. And there was heartbreak going on, and there was disagreement, and there was being misunderstood, all the things like normal families experience. And at one moment, my dad walked over to this sibling of mine, and he placed his hand on this person's head and just traced the sign of the cross on it, on the forehead. And it was one of those, you know, my dad doesn't do that often, but it was one of those moments. And then he embraced him. Then they hugged. But it was one of those moments where it was just, wow, this is this is, you know, I gave you to Jesus on the day of your baptism and you're still his. You know, the Father's blessing is so incredible, and you can do that. That's part of the rite of baptism. And then what happens after that? Proclamation of the word of God, right? God's word is read, because the response to that must be faith. And the sacrament, of baptism is a sacrament of faith. And then there's also 1237, a rite of exorcism that happens in the rite of baptism. And the reason why the rite of exorcism belongs there is because we recognize that scripture says it pretty clearly that when we're born under the reign of darkness. We're born under the domain of darkness, under the dominion of the evil one. And we need to be transferred from the kingdom of darkness to the kingdom of God. And so there's an exorcism that does call upon the name of our Lord Jesus Christ and explicitly renounces Satan and transfers that person from the kingdom of darkness to the kingdom of light, the kingdom of Satan to the kingdom of God himself. And that helps us take the next step towards baptism. And the essential rite, you know, all these rites, you know, there's anointing with chrism later on, there's the white garment and the candle. All those pieces are good pieces. They're a part of the rite of baptism. But in 1239, it highlights this. It says the essential rite of the sacrament follows baptism, basically saying that all these other things are very good. They belong there. They mean something. But the essential rite of sacrament is baptism itself. And it signifies and actually brings about death to sin and entry into the life of the Most Holy Trinity by our being configured to the paschal mystery of Christ, right? His life, death, and resurrection. And it's performed in the most expressive way by triple immersion. That's meaning like, you know, dunking, getting all the way under the water, triple immersion. And yet, even from the very, very beginning, baptism has also been able to be conferred by pouring water three times over the candidate's head. And so keep that in mind, that baptism, yes, it means immersion, means washing, that kind of sense. And that is, it's again, that's the fullness of the expression of the symbol, but also can be effective, right? The baptism is still effective if there's merely the pouring of water over a person, that they're both legitimate and they both accomplish the task. And the task is, right, transferring us from the kingdom of darkness to the kingdom of light. The task is bring about a death of sin and new life in Jesus. The task is that our sins are forgiven. The task is that we're adopted as God's beloved sons and daughters. Like, all those things are happening, even if I'm not immersed in the water. But the words must be along the lines of, I baptize you in the name of the Father and of the Son and of the Holy Spirit. In the East, it says, so-and-so is baptized in the name of the Father and of the Son and the Holy Spirit. That Trinitarian formula must be there. Water must be there. The intention to baptize must be there. So that is those are the essential elements of the sacrament of baptism, which I think is just remarkable. But we know that this is the last thing, but that's not the last thing, right? Baptism is just the beginning. Because baptism is just the beginning, the next steps are preparation for First Holy Communion. The next steps are preparation for confirmation. And in the Eastern Church, as we noted, that happens right away, right? In the Eastern Church, a child is baptized. They're immediately chrismated, right? Or confirmed. And they're immediately receive Holy Communion. How do you give a baby Holy Communion? Well, there's a little spoon and there's a whole thing. It's beautiful. It's wonderful. And it's part of the Eastern rite in the church. And that's how they do that. Of course, in the West, later on. But this is the big piece, is that baptism is just the beginning. It's the beginning of this new life. And the idea, the implication is that after taking this first step, a person would continue to walk, right? After taking this first step, the person realizes, I am not done. This is just the first step. How do I continue to walk as a child of God? And that is the challenge every one of us gets to face every single day. If you've been baptized, you get to ask that question. Okay, Lord, that was not the end. When you made me your adopted son or daughter, that was not the end. When you made me a temple of your

0: Holy Spirit, that was not the end. That was just the beginning. And I'm called to now walk as a child of God. God, how do you want me to walk today? How do you want me to walk today? How can I walk in courage? How can I walk in faith? How can I walk in hope? How can I walk in love? How can I walk in justice and in fortitude? How can I walk in prudence and temperance? How can I walk in generosity and graciousness and patience? All of those ways are the questions we get to ask the Lord today, because our baptism was not the end. It was just the beginning. And I think that's incredibly exciting. Anyways, man, I'll tell you this. I'm praying for you. Please pray for me. My name is Father Mike. I cannot wait to see you tomorrow. God bless.
1: That was day 169 of Catechism in a Year with Father Mike Schmitz. And now we'd like to share audio from a video called What is Stopping You from Becoming a Saint? 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
0: Hi, my name is Father Mike Schmitz, and this is Ascension Presents. So I was having a conversation with someone relatively recently about being a saint and about how it seems like really, really hard to be a saint. They were saying, I know they know the stories. I know the story. You probably know the stories of a bunch of saints that seem to live really incredibly extreme lives. Like they didn't have normal prayer. They had like extreme prayer. They didn't have normal fasts. They had extreme fasts. They didn't just normally serve. It kind of just your day to day. Here we are, you know, getting up and getting the kids ready for school and getting to work. Like they seem to have really incredibly extreme lives. And the question that came back was, do I have to, in order to be a saint, do I have to have that same extremity, extremeness, extremosity? Do I have to be that extreme as well? It's a really good question, I think. Because I think being a saint can seem so out of reach in this day and age, particularly when we compare it to other days and other ages. And yet, it's always possible. It's always possible to be a saint. Quick clarification. What's a saint? I think we have a video about that as well. So you can just, we can link it or you just look it up. I mean, you have Google. Come on. But essentially what we're talking about is someone who makes it to heaven. A saint is anyone who's in heaven, not necessarily someone with a capital S, T period in front of their name, but like anybody who makes, anyone who makes it to heaven. But I think there are three obstacles that every person in this day and age and has to encounter and overcome in order to be a saint. Now, obviously, it's due to God's grace, right? This is very, very important that we understand this, that no one muscles their way to heaven. No one white knuckles their way to heaven. No one takes heaven for themselves. No one earns heaven. That should go without saying, but I need to say it because I think there's some people who will think like, oh, then I have to do it myself. Or they'll think, oh, those typical Catholics, they think they're doing it themselves. Absolutely not. Like God's grace must be active in our lives. And without it, we got nothing. Like we have nothing. So it's all God's grace, but we cooperate with God's grace. And that's what I'm saying is we have to cooperate with God's grace in many ways, but I'm going to nail it down, focus on three ways. Okay. Here's three obstacles that we experience in our day and age. One, we're so accustomed to things being instant. We get instant gratification all across the board. Amazon now has, as you know this already, they now have buildings in some of the major cities, so you can order something on Amazon and then within 2 hours, it's at your house. Like, so we have this culture, we've created like not just culture, that culture has then shaped our hearts. And now we don't just have a culture of instant gratification, we have hearts that long for instant gratification, not just long for. To long for something would be big. We want it. We want instant gratification. And yet, to be sanctified, the process of becoming more and more like Christ is just that. It's a process. I don't like process. Our hearts are now conformed to instant gratification. And yet, becoming a saint is a process that will go through many, many days and many, many years. Now, yes, are there people who, with like in a flash of God's grace, seem to like be instantly changed? Yes. In fact, there are moments in many people's lives where that kind of thing happens. For most of us, however, the process of sanctification is just that. It is a process. And so what do we need to do? We need to resist the temptation to instant gratification. And we need to, here's the phrase, learn to love the process. We had an athlete here on campus who, he said one of his coaches used to always say that, like every practice, learn to love the process. that you're not going to instantly

only become an incredible athlete, you have to, it's going to be a lengthy and often difficult process. And so you can resist it. You can say, I wish it was already done. I wish I was that athlete I wanted to be. Or you could say like this, I wish I was that saint that God wants me to be. You have to learn to love the process. And that process is going to involve dryness, is going to involve distraction, is going to involve difficulty. That process also is also going to involve joy and consolation. It's going to involve a lot of things. But we have to learn to love the process and resist instant gratification. Number two, our culture, and then therefore our hearts, have been formed in a certain way where, how would I say this? We like keeping our options open. I mean, we have a culture of non-committedness, lack of commitment. We have a lack of commitment. Again, I could point to culture, but it always comes back to our own individual hearts. And our own individual hearts in this kind of culture really, really does not do well with commitment. So we have a problem, and that problem is I don't want to fully give myself to anything or anyone because I want to keep my options open. I remember a buddy of mine calling it optionitis. We have optionitis, and we like our options. And so if I make a decision, if I commit to something or someone, then now I don't have as many options. And so I don't like that as much. And yet, what is it to be a saint? Is to say, Jesus, you and none other. God, your will and not mine. It's to say, I have done with all the other options. Lord, I am wholly and fully yours. I'm completely yours. I mean, that's ultimately what this is. When it comes to being a saint, is it's going to cost you everything. Why? Because being a saint is this. I mean, Father Benedict Rochelle once said, a saint is someone who says yes to God and then just never stops saying yes. A saint is someone who says yes to God and just never stops saying yes. So again, doing penances, doing all those prayers, all those kind of things, those extreme things, if God is calling a person to that, yes, that's what they should do. Ultimately, though, a saint is simply someone who has conformed their will to the Father's will. That's it. They've conformed their will to the Father's will, which means I can't keep my options open. It's that sense of saying, I committed myself to the Lord. His grace is present. His grace is active. And I will recommit myself to the Lord and recommit myself to the Lord. And when I fall, I will recommit myself to the Lord because he's constantly calling you. He's constantly calling me to recommit ourselves wholly and fully to the Lord. This process, this thing is so unusual and it's so rare because it will cost you less. It will cost you nothing less than everything. To become a saint will cost you nothing less than everything. And that's the third thing. Okay, first thing is we have this instantaneous stuff we like. Second thing is we have a optionitis. The third issue is we lack a fighting spirit. Our culture, we lack a fighting spirit. We think like, no, I mean, just that sense of like, you just kind of grow into the thing and I don't want to be too extra, you know? You don't want to be too over the top, you know? You don't want to be, I mean, why cause a ruckus when everyone around us is kind of like, you know, mooing, chewing on the cud, you know? Buying like sheep. A saint is someone who's going to say, no, I have a fighting spirit. I have a warrior spirit. There's no saint who ever lived who didn't have a warrior spirit, who didn't have a fighting spirit, who didn't have what you call courage. And courage is that sense of like, okay, I can discipline myself. I can say no to myself. I can say yes to God's grace. I can say yes to serving another person. I can say no when another person wants to walk away from the Lord or walk to take me away from the Lord. The willingness to fight, it seems like so few of us have this right now. So few of us have this fighting spirit, this warrior spirit, because we think that maybe Satan has made a truce with us. We don't realize we're still in a battle. But the saints are the ones who realize, no, this is a process. I'm going to love the process. That involves a whole full commitment to, I belong to the Father. My beloved is mine. That whole commitment to doing the Father's will. And thirdly, this fighting spirit, this warrior spirit. I remember someone once saying this, it just was so powerful and it struck me to the core. They said, actually, all these options, all these reasons why I'm not a saint yet. So there's only one reason you're not a saint yet, because you don't fully want to be. There's only one reason I'm not a saint yet, you guys, because I don't fully want to be. Why? Because God's grace is overabundant. Christ's work is sufficient. His Holy Spirit has been given to us through his church. I have access to all of the grace that I possibly would need to be the saint of God, the saint he wants me to be.

0: don't choose it. There's only one reason you're not a saint, because you don't want to be. You haven't chosen it yet. Let that not discourage you, because the grace is still absolutely accessible. The Father's heart is completely accessible. We just need to fight these battles. We need these three things. We need to love the process. We need to commit fully to I'm His. And we need that warrior spirit, that fighting spirit. You can do it, because He gives us the power and the grace and the spirit to do it. For all of us here at Ascension Presents, my name is Father Mike. God bless.
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7: This is Father Matthew Mary with the Franciscan Missionaries of the Eternal Word. Please join me in a prayer for a greater respect for human dignity. In the name of the Father, and of the Son, and of the Holy Spirit. Amen. Heavenly Father, we praise and thank You for creating man and woman in Your own image and likeness, and for bestowing upon humanity a dignity that is distinct from the rest of creation. We pray for an end to all attacks against human life and dignity, including abortion, euthanasia, the death penalty, and any laws or societal conditions that oppress the poor, the immigrant, and the widow, and to recognize the image of God in them. We ask all this through our Lord Jesus Christ, Your Son, who lives and reigns with You in the unity of the Holy Spirit, God forever and ever. Amen. In the name of the Father, and of the Son, and of the Holy Spirit. Amen.
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0: Thank you very much and welcome. I'm Father Mitch Pacco and welcome to EWTN Live, where we bring you guests from all over the world. Before we get to our guests, I want to remind you that today is the feast of St. Gregory the Great. He was born in 540, a time of great chaos. His family was very wealthy, had a lot of land and grew a lot of food, but they were solidly strong Christians who were generous with what they had, and he continued that his whole life, whether as a layman, later on as a deacon and a monk, and then still later on as Pope. And when the state failed to take care of everybody, the church was there. Plus, he did great teaching so that he would be a great pastor and teach other priests to do the same. So if you get a chance, go to our website, EWTN.com, and go to our documents library and look, just type in St. Gregory the Great. A number of his books are there, and they're still very well worth reading. All right. Now, you've heard me say many times on our show that salvation is a management issue. I'm just in sales. Well, our guest tonight is also in sales. He's an on-fire Catholic who's using his experience in advertising and media to direct an apostolate that's helped millions of Catholics return to the church and help persons without any religious background come to faith of Jesus Christ for the first time. So please welcome the president and founder of Catholics Come Home, Mr. Tom Peterson. Tom, welcome.
1: Thank you. Great to be here.
0: Good to have you
1: again.
0: Here. Good to have you here. Good to have you back, in fact. You've been here a number of times. You've been doing this Catholics Come Home apostolate quite a bit, and it's been spreading as well, hasn't it?
1: Yeah, we started 17 years ago, and it's been in 37 dioceses so far. It's been in a few international locations, and three more coming up. So I've been on national TV four times. So God is amazing, and His love and mercy just radiates.
0: Well, one of the things that I like about them is that they're very tightly done. They're tightly organized. It's, you know, not rambling around, but gets, you know, to the images, gets the message across, and it captures the imagination when you watch it. So, and this is for the number that I've seen over the years. And matter of fact, I was talking to a young man who remembers one in particular where a guy has to watch movies of his past life.
1: It's called movie. It's filmed in an airplane hangar.
0: There you are.
1: Yeah.
0: And it just struck him. Still does, has a great image of the judgment.
1: Yep. The commercials have to, we call them evangelicals, have to be short and have to grab people's attention. We've got 30 seconds or 60 seconds to try to penetrate their heart. Right. So we pray to the Holy Spirit. More probably end up in the trash than ever get produced. Mm-hmm. And my family is often the litmus test on what gets produced and what doesn't. I mean, God gave us our spouses to help discern things, and mine has been excellent, as well as my daughter's, is saying this should get produced or not. But, you know, the broadness of the message is important because not everyone will react to the same invitation. So the one you talked about, movie, tends to hit people who are not Catholic or maybe are younger. Our Epic is one that's one of the most popular that hits people of all different age groups where they said, I never knew those things about the Catholic Church. I didn't know Jesus started the Catholic Church. I didn't realize Catholics, through the inspiration of the Holy Spirit, brought the Bible to the world. I'm glad you reminded me about Catholic education and hospitals and, you know, helping the poor. So that one is widely accepted. And then there's other ones on confession or the Eucharist or, you know, Keep Christ in Christmas, where perhaps in one way will penetrate the hearts of somebody who's watching.
0: Yeah, that's one of the things that's very important is, of course, a lot of currents throughout the culture that ignore the role of faith. Mm-hmm. And the importance of religion and letting people see something that captures their imagination and says, wait a minute, what is going on there? That's a very useful gift.
1: Well, I mean, we're learning that giving our first fruits to God through the use of media is being blessed a thousandfold over. And that, you know, it's touching hearts because people, we're communicating in a way that people can relate to. They're used to high-end media. And, you know, I was talking to somebody before the show, and I said, you know, the evil one has used our senses, has harnessed the senses that God gave us as a gift for evil. We Catholics need to re-harness the power of media by appealing to senses, people's hearts, people's visuals, their audio senses. All our music is original scores to help, you know, uplift that beautiful message of Jesus Christ and His church. And gosh, we've done that for 2,000 years, haven't we? Sure. I mean, our churches are testaments to the senses. Incense rising in the air, holy water we dip our hands in, stained glass windows, all the sacramentals that help us to come closer to Christ. So we're harnessing that power.
0: Two, you know, we're right now at a period in which two videos have shocked the world, where two men that were simply trying to cover the news were captured and beheaded. And this was meant to be, it was clearly done by media savvy people. They know how to do it there, and they've tried to improve on similar videos done by Al-Qaeda before. Now ISIS does theirs in order to terrorize and shock. And this is the opposite of what you're doing. You're trying not to repulse and instill fear, but to bring in an attraction toward God and not be repulsed by people who are doing this in the name of their religion.
1: You know, the sad thing is the sensationalism of those tragic events make the news. But that first reporter, I don't know as much about the second, but his faith was so strong. He prayed the rosary. His family talked about his deep Catholic faith.
0: Yes.
1: And yet you don't hear that anywhere other than EWTN.
0: I know, Mr. Foley.
1: Yeah, you know, Mr. Foley. God rest his soul.
0: Yeah, I know. He went to one of our Jesuit schools, and they also had a Marquette, had a memorial over there as well. That this is what we celebrate, not just the tragedy of the loss of his life,
1: right,
0: in a tragedy of his family, but also the faith that he had during that awful trial. And this is something that we want to communicate in Catholic media. Now, one of the things I also want to let people know, it's not just that you're doing these little spots. You are starting a new series. I want to show a look at the open of this new series, and then we'll premieres tomorrow night on EWTN at 10 p.m. Eastern Time. So let's take a look at it.
1: In recent decades, millions of people have drifted away from Jesus and their Catholic faith. Sadly, many may never find their way back. I'm Tom Peterson, and I believe that God has called me to use my background in media to be a catalyst in the new evangelization. Our organization produces inspiring and creative evangelization messages that have helped lead hundreds of thousands of inactive Catholics, converts, agnostics, and atheists home to Jesus and His Holy Church. Join us as we travel across North America to bring you stories of heartbreak, redemption, and transformation as the Holy Spirit leads His people home. God has an extraordinary plan for each of our lives. He wants us to spend eternity in heaven with Him and bring as many people with us as possible. This is Catholics Come Home. Thank you.
0: And so this new series is going to be airing, and you're getting the people who've been affected by these short videos to come on the air.
1: So every episode features a different person, and their stories are all amazing and unique. But they've all been touched by the Holy Spirit by seeing and witnessing a Catholics Come Home evangelization commercial. So the first episode tomorrow night at 10 p.m. Features Dr. Gloria Sampson in Vancouver, Canada, 52 years away as an atheist.
0: Wow.
1: You know, had no use for God. I asked her, had you thought about God in all those years when you were teaching in communist China? In a way, she says, He didn't even cross my mind once. Can you believe that?
0: Well, let's take a look at her own words here. We've got a clip from Gloria.
1: She's amazing.
0: Let's take a look at it.
1: Tell us about your childhood and your family's faith background.
2: My parents were both Catholic. I was raised Roman Catholic. Although I went to public school, I went to catechism every Wednesday afternoon from 2 to 3. So that's where I picked up my knowledge of theoretical knowledge or practical knowledge of the religion.
1: So what happened when you graduated high school and started getting into college with regard to your faith?
2: As an undergraduate, I began to fall away from the church. At the time, I think there really were no programs for young people or any special outreach because everybody was Catholic, and I think that nobody ever thought that anyone would leave the church. So I would go to Mass, say at the local Newman Club, and there was nothing more. You know, you just went on Sundays to Mass and that was it. Also at the time, and I didn't realize this, going to Mass was more of a spectator thing as compared to what I know about Mass now, where you actually participate much more. And of course, you understand the language now, whereas before it was all in Latin. You didn't really know what, I certainly didn't know what was going on. So you simply looked on, and there, I don't think there was very much to hold on to. And that's when I began to fall away from the church.
1: How old were you when you fell away from your faith?
2: I reached the age of 21, and I thought you either belong or you don't belong. You either believe or you don't believe. Do it right or don't do it at all. So I didn't do it at all and simply left the church and never thought about it again.
1: Something happened that changed everything. Tell us about that.
2: Yes, I had been retired for some years, and I began thinking, gee, I'm supposed to think about things like death and so forth. And thought, well, I've been without God for over 50 years, which is kind of remarkable. And I haven't needed him so far, so I guess I don't need him anymore.
0: And that was sort of how she, felt, even, I guess, into her 60s.
1: Yeah, well into her 60s, yeah. Hey, it's amazing. I saw a movie recently where one of the pivotal lines in there was, sometimes the devil leaves people alone so that he can keep them. And, you know, because nothing happened in her life that caused her necessarily get down on her knees and beg God for help, she was away from the church for over half a century.
0: Yeah.
1: A likable lady, a nice lady, but, literally, she said, God never crossed my mind. Mm-hmm. I can't fathom that.
0: Yeah.
1: But through God's grace and mercy, good things happened.
0: Yeah, and this is something that I think there's a certain kind of atheist and agnostic I've come across that they just sort of drift away and it doesn't matter. Right. Others become very hateful towards God,
1: right,
0: and very angry at the church. They just really hate the church, and then of course some people have questions, but they don't know where to go get answers.
1: Right.
0: What do you see as, what did you hear as the reasons people had left the church or never joined one?
1: I think people fall into a couple of categories like you're talking about, but there's a commonality among everybody. All the folks we interviewed in the 13 episodes and then the thousands we've met over the years who have come back to the church, there's a common ground. Most did not feel loved, either by their families or with their experience with God. Maybe they prayed briefly and didn't hear an immediate answer or the answer they wanted. They were perhaps wounded or hurt by something that happened in their lives, and they brought this to the table. I think oftentimes, when we go down that path, we can either turn to God or turn away from God. When we turn to God, He blesses and makes rights those wrongs. He takes that crooked path and straightens it out, and He heals us. When we go in the other direction, I think the evil one kind of rides that horse and keeps feeding that monster of woundedness and of sadness and of loneliness. And we go into a very dark tunnel. And so I'm amazed that, all of these people seem to say the same thing when they came home, whether it's the agnostic, the hermit, the young, Buddhist young man who's now talking about priesthood, the family of five that came back in Atlantic Highlands, New Jersey. They all had a similar thing. I've never felt so loved and accepted in my life as I do now, coming home to the church, feeling God's love and feeling that love of my community. And the one that stood out most, Father Mitch, was a man who's 50 years old living in Chinatown in Philadelphia. He was a former drug addict and drug dealer. His life had spun out of control. He was baptized in the very parish that was down the street from him. He lived in that same home all those years. And his fear was, if he came home, what would people think and say? But he saw Catholics come home, Evangel Marshall, he reacted, he came home. And you know what? His

0: community accepted him with such love, such forgiveness, such open arms. He felt God through those people. That teaches us a lesson.
1: Exactly. That we also, yes, the individual must respond to the graces God is giving him or her.
0: Amen.
1: But we also must respond to the graces God gives us, not only for our faith, but also for love. Love, like faith and hope, are theological virtues, which means we need the grace of God in order to be able to love.
0: Yes.
1: And we have to be seeking, Lord, how do you want me to love these people you're sending into our church? What can I do? Let's take another look at Gloria, because her story is very, very interesting. Let's take a listen to what finally drew her back to the church. Come on.
2: I was sitting one day in my chair where I sit when I watch TV, and an ad came on TV, and I was truly shocked. I had never seen such an ad before. It said, "Catholics, come home." I had never heard anyone say, "Come home." I didn't know you could come home. So I saw that, and actually, in a way, almost didn't believe it, but started watching for it and was on a local TV station. What happens? I see it another two times. And I thought, well, this has to be real. So I went on the web and Googled "Catholics Come Home, Vancouver, British Columbia," and came up with a page came up and looked at that, and it had a list of churches. So I looked at that list and even Googled the location of the churches, because having been away for half a century, I had no idea where the Catholic churches were, and then realized I didn't know what to do. How do you get into the church? You know, you can't just walk in. It used to be in Latin. I knew that it was in Latin when I was a kid, but now it was even in English. I knew that people were singing and maybe even playing guitars. I had no idea of how to cope with that kind of church. Now that I'm home, I feel really calm, peaceful, filled with a kind of inner joy.
0: What do you know now that you didn't know back then?
2: I know God exists. I know the truth now. It's as simple as that. I searched for the truth as an academic my entire academic life. That's what you do at the university. And there was one truth that I was really missing, and that was God.
0: What was your most unexpected discovery on your journey home?
2: The love. I didn't realize as a child that the church was about love. I had about a 12-year-old's conception of the church as a thing, and I didn't realize that the church was a body of people, and that body was filled with love. And that was a revelation to me. You can read the words, but until you actually understand that the church is a body of people and not a building, you don't understand that there is love at the basis of all of that.
0: How did that make you feel?
2: Awed. It's an awesome thing to know that God is coming through every person that you come in contact with, if they want him to be there.
1: That brings out what we were just saying beforehand. You know, our response as a church is not only to tell them, here's what you got to know to be a Catholic, here's what you got to do, and all this. It's rather, you know, that we want a cup of coffee. We've got donuts over here. Let's go talk.
0: You know, I've been blessed to speak at about 50 different locations this year. And at the end of every speech, I say, if you remember one thing, remember this. Nobody cares how much you know until they know how much you care. Nobody cares how much you know until they know how much you care.
1: Right.
0: That love is what penetrates hearts and changes everything.
1: Yes.
0: Christ's love, our reflection of Christ's love to the community, it makes all the difference in the world. These, you know, Gloria goes on to say, I don't know if we have another clip or not, but she goes on to say, you know, like, what's new and different in your life? She says, all I want to do now is evangelize. I mean, she says, it blows my mind that I'm 50 years away and I'm saying

0: this. And every one of those people is active. My wife reminded me last night, she says, you know, the other commonality of all of these people you've interviewed and all the people who are coming home, they're engaged. They now want to share this joy of the risen Christ with everybody else. And that's the domino effect you and I talked about earlier, that this series is not about Catholics come home, television, evangelicals. That was the methodology used to help bring people back. The series is about equipping Catholics, all of your viewers and listeners out there, to say you are part of this love community. You're part of the new evangelization. Now go do your part. And at the end of every show, I end it with, take up your role in the new evangelization and help love somebody to heaven.
1: See, and that's one of the clear results then, as they experienced being loved when they came back to the church. They said, oh, come on, let more people love. Love is not something that says, I got it, it's mine. It's not like the ring in Lord of the Rings, it's my precious. No, they'll bite your finger off for that.
0: Right.
1: But instead, it's something that grows because it gives.
0: Yes.
1: And I think this brings out an important aspect of our evangelization, that so many young people are born into a messed up pseudo family. Mm-hmm. You know, that maybe loved. You know, think of how many adults are saying, well, if I'm happy, the kids will be happy. The issue is, do you love your children? Mm-hmm. Not if you're happy. And that's the premise. These things are where we need to reach out to folks who are hurting so much.
0: And where are the people? You know, Jesus always took the message out of the temple. The people aren't necessarily in our pews, but where are they? They're watching TV 40 hours a week. They're on the internet. They're on radio. They're everywhere else. So we need to use modern media, as Pope St. John Paul calls us to go out into the mission fields and spread the good news. And we've seen these miraculous results, transformation, conversions, change in people's hearts, because they said, you invited me. And you know, Father Mitch, the amazing thing is 90% of the people that our parishes who have worked with us at the diocesan level for Catholics Come Home, when they've asked people, why did you come home? The common answer for 90% was, because you invited me.
1: Exactly. Exactly.
0: You know, Gloria said it. I didn't know I could come home.
1: Right. Right. And I think, you know, we've recently seen, you know, a considerable amount of turmoil in Ferguson, Missouri. And this is a situation where reaching out to folks who are filled with great anger, great hurt, fear of being hurt, fear of the police themselves also being in fearful situations. I mean, it's just a tense situation on so many levels. It's into situations like that we need to reach out and you know, not just say, I got something to tell you, but what do you need?
0: You know, we know fear is not from the Lord, but fear is a powerful motivator. We need to show that there's something greater than fear, and that is the love Jesus Christ has for the world, and that our Father in heaven sends through His Holy Spirit upon the world. And when we communicate that message, hearts do change. We had an incredible Catholics Come Home campaign in the Archdiocese of St. Louis. Archbishop Carlson and his team was phenomenal, second to none. I mean, fantastic. And out of that, two different couples were on our series. They're later on in the series from some suburban areas outside of St. Louis. And they were amazing. Tom and Shirley Hill is one of the couples on the series, and Gene and Madge Winch. And I remember what love they had, what love the community had, and peace. One was a convert, one was a revert, coming back to the church. I mean, the stories are incredible. In that same geographic area, where turmoil now exists. And I think a lot of it just is a need for communication. Catholics Come Home exists, and we're encouraging others to get involved in new evangelization, to communicate. The world doesn't understand Catholicism because we're not showing how wonderful this gift from Christ is, that this is the church He started. This is the beauty of the church. We're not often enough in enough places to enough people sharing that good news.
1: Yeah, and I think a lot of people assume that evangelizing means getting up in front of the church and preaching. That's not it, is it?
0: No. You know, young people have really taught us, and we learned this from our pro-life apostolate of Virtue Media. They want it authentic. They're tired of the pitchman on TV. They're tired of our generation selling them something.

0: people are looking for authenticity. I think a lot of people have embraced Pope Francis because he's the real deal. He's out there riding the bus to work, you know, when he was a bishop. He's living, you know, less than he could. I mean, he's living in a very modest, you know, apartment situation, driving an older car. People relate to that because he's authentic. He seems to communicate that message to the people. And I think that teaches us a lesson. That when we share the faith, we really need to first find out what are the needs of the other person. And oftentimes, and I say it in one of the segments in the show where I do a book segment, I say one of the best ways to evangelize is to say, how can I pray for you?
1: Yes.
0: I'll tell you, Father Mitch, we haven't met an atheist, a former Catholic, person from another faith background who doesn't appreciate a free prayer. Why? We all seem to have somebody in our family with cancer or a child struggling with an addiction or, you know, a relative who lost a job. And I'll tell you, praying for somebody right then and there on the spot touches hearts and changes lives. Exactly. We need to do that more often.
1: Absolutely. Yeah. We need to go to a break right now because we want to get folks to come in and join on the conversation. But as we go to the break, let's take a look at the How to Evangelization Q&A segment from this new Catholics Come Home series. And then we'll be back in a couple minutes with your questions and comments. So please stay with us.
2: St. Thomas Aquinas once wrote, "To convert someone, go and take them by the hand and guide them." Today's viewer question is all about guiding conversion. When someone tells me they want to come back home to the Catholic Church but doesn't know what to do, how should I guide them? Okay, let's say your coworker, John, expresses his desire to return to the church after being away for a decade. After sharing your enthusiasm for his re-interest in Christ Catholic Church and your own love of the faith, remember these four steps: affirm, advise, recommend, and reassure. First, affirm. Remind John that his Father in heaven wants him to come home. And so do we, his brothers and sisters in his Catholic family. He has been missed and not forgotten. Second, advise. Advise John to return to the sacrament of reconciliation and to Mass. Also suggest that in or outside of confession, he speak with the priest about receiving communion worthily at Mass. Third, recommend. Recommend that John read the Bible and the Catechism of the Catholic Church to learn more about his Catholic faith, and perhaps even join RCIA, a coming home program, or another small faith formation group at his parish. CatholicsComeHome.org is also full of great resources to help converts and returnees find answers to their questions and learn more about the Catholic faith. Finally, reassure. Reassure him that he is not alone. The Holy Spirit will help guide him through the process of returning to the practice of his Catholic faith. And hopefully you will help too. If John lives near you, offer to attend Mass with him for his first time back and consider buying him breakfast afterward. I encourage you to visit CatholicsComeHome.org to learn more about helping others on their journey home to the Catholic Church. Don't forget that God put this coworker in your path for a reason. He knows that you are a chosen person to help him evangelize this soul. By going with the prompting of the Holy Spirit, know that you will be doing it all for the greater honor and glory of God.

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0: Thank you. Thank you. Welcome back. 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It's always a lot more fun with when y'all come down here. Also, I want to remind you that Father Miguel Marie is leading a tour to the Holy Land. He's from the Missionaries of the Eternal Word. That'll be October 24th to November 6th. You can go to visitationpilgrimages.com or call 1-800-535-9803. Also, I'm planning to lead a pilgrimage to the Holy Land. That'll be December 15th to the 26th. And you can either go to my website, fathermitchpacqua.org, father is spelled out, or you can call 1-800-554-4556 and get information to join us in December. I've been checking in the Holy Land. Things are quiet in Jerusalem and throughout the country. And so it's fine to go. It's safe to be there. All right, you ready for some questions?
1: Absolutely.
0: Let's start off with Mary. Hello, Mary.
2: Good evening, Father.
0: Hi, where are you from?
2: I'm from Toronto.
0: Oh, great. Good to have you calling in. And your question?
2: My question is, Father, what do you recommend if there's a stranger coming into your midst in the parish? How can we welcome them? Because it's my experience, I've traveled over the world, so I experience it myself, that people aren't open to help you feel at home. So I can only imagine what it must feel like for someone coming back home if there isn't a parish that is mission.
0: Thank you very much. That's a great question.
1: Yeah. When we launch Catholics Come Home in a certain diocese, one of the things is welcoming training. And you know, more than anything, it's not as much of what we're doing right, it's what we shouldn't do wrong. And one of the things we do is we say, hey, how would you feel if you came back and didn't know what to do and didn't know anybody? Just reach out and say hello to somebody, offer them the sign of peace, say, hi, my name's Tom, what's yours? Little things like that. Also, the priest from the pulpit can say, hey, if you haven't been in here in a while, we're glad you're back. You're part of our family. That really resounds with a lot of people. We're glad you're here. Welcome home. That even works wonders. So little things like that, just, you know, doing to others what we would expect them to do to us. You don't have to, you know, go above and beyond that, but just gentle, loving, kind words often help people feel welcome. But, you know, Katie's comment on that teaching was very good, too. If you meet people who are away from church, offer to bring them to Mass and then take them to breakfast afterward. It really goes a long way. Our neighbors came back to church with us a couple of weeks ago. They just hadn't found a parish in a while. They had moved from out of state. We said, would you like to come to Mass? And they said, sure. And we did, and we had a meal afterward. It was wonderful.
0: That's great. That's great. Start with a question from our studio audience. Ma'am, where are you from?
3: Vero Beach, Florida.
0: Good to have you here, and your question.
3: My question is that it's wonderful to hear this on EWTN, but we need to reach people that aren't already watching. And how do you reach out to, do you buy airtime somewhere else? How do you get it out? How do you get the message of, on the media outside of our circle?
1: Yes, ma'am, that's a great question. Well, being on EWTN is great because we can equip Catholics to spread and share the faith. So that's important. But being on the secular media is very important too, because that's where people are watching. So we penetrate things like football games or the evening news or the type of programs that they're watching. And that's so critical too, because we really want to make sure that we're reaching people where they are in the environments they're in, and then that helps get the message delivered to them in the way they want it. And it really it's a perfect strategy. So 4 national campaigns, 37 diocesan campaigns using secular media, all different day parts, strategic programming selections.
0: Sure. And, you know, other religions do the same. They have

0: Hello, Melissa?
1: Yes, Father Mitch. How are you?
0: Fine. Where are you from?
1: I'm from Albany, New York.
0: Great. And your question?
1: My question is, how do we continue to build community within our parishes in terms of bringing outsiders into the parish without it necessarily being Mass? Mass sometimes is a little bit too strong of a step for them. I notice in some other churches, non-Catholic churches, they have meals, maybe mom meals for parents to go in and get some parent training, have a fellowship meal together, and you don't have to be even Christian to attend. And it seems like a very non-threatening, if you will, invitation of fellowship and belonging. And from there, it seems like, you know, they might continue to grow in faith and enjoy being there just among people.
0: See, it sounds to me like Melissa's been thinking about this. What do you think of her suggestions?
2: She's on to something great. When you think about it, though, almost every church we know has a men's group, has a Bible study, a mom's group. There's all kinds of great ministries going on. That's an excellent bridge for somebody who doesn't understand the Catholic faith, may have been gone for most of their life, or may not even be Catholic, to help serve as a bridge to bring them into that sense of community. And then once you do, then Mass doesn't seem to be as big of a step. I think Melissa is on to something. That's a great idea.
0: And I think, you know, also to make sure that we're letting the local community know that we have these kind of things available, these kind of experiences. For instance, I could see, you know, bringing in someone who's an expert in parenting and say, single parent, need help?
2: Yes, yes.
0: You know, this is the kind of thing to do. And let them know that, you know, you're a single parent, but you're very welcome here. And we want to help you in raising your kids.
2: The Catholic parish in Farmington, Missouri serves so many meals on Fish Fry Fridays during Lent to non-Catholics, inviting them into the community. That pastor is brilliant, and the community is brilliant because they're reaching out, showing love, and offering a great meal and a sense of community to a whole lot of people who aren't current parishioners. That's right. Another great idea.
0: Yeah. As a matter of fact, the women, the Lebanese women at St. Raymond's Cathedral, the Maronite Cathedral in St. Louis, still have a meal, I think, every Wednesday. Wow. That's how they built the original community there. And, you know, now it's a very important part of St. Louis life.
2: Yes.
0: To let people know about, you know, these Maronite Christians.
2: Yes.
0: Take another question from our studio audience. Sir, where are you from?
3: Searcy, Arkansas.
0: Good to have you here. And what's your question?
3: How did you get Lou Holtz involved?
0: Well, first of all, who's Lou Holtz?
2: Coach Lou, you don't know who Coach Lou
0: Holtz is? I want you to explain it.
2: Coach Lou Holtz is probably one of the most beloved coaches, football, high school, or college football coaches in history. He's also a host on a major sports network every Saturday for college football games. He was Notre Dame's winning coach when they won it all a number of years ago. Coach Lou Holtz spoke to our Legatus Summit, our annual meeting, and I heard him up there and I said, man, this guy is incredible. He's passionate for the Catholic faith. He's so motivational and inspiring. What if I wrote a evangelical where we have Coach giving what appears to be a halftime pep talk, but instead of about football, it's about the Catholic faith? And so I wrote the evangelical that night, and I tried for over a year to get Coach, but I couldn't seem to connect with him. I couldn't make the connection. And through a lot of prayer, the good Lord dropped Coach Holtz in front of me in the Los Angeles airport. And as far away as you are, Father Mitch, there was Coach Holtz standing right in front of me. And I said, Coach, I'd love to have you do a Catholics Come Home evangelical. And he said, I'm going to catch a flight, but we traded cards. I sent him the script, and for 3 weeks I prayed. I begged God in adoration through rosaries, everything. Lord, I just need to know if it's a yes or no from you, but at least I know it's from you. Coach said, Tom, I'll be happy to do it. And, you know, in my pride, I thought maybe Coach had heard a lot about Catholics Come Home. Maybe a cardinal or bishop told him that Catholics Come Home was a good thing. But do you know why Coach Holtz did the evangelical? He said, my wife told me to do it. And so that teaches all of us a good lesson. Listen to your wives. That's the number one message. And God bless Coach Holtz because he did the evangelical. It ran in all the bowl games and championship games the last 2 years. And he said, Tom, of all the things I've done, this was wonderful. It touched so many people's lives. Thank you for giving me the opportunity. Coach Holtz is the real deal. God bless him for his strong faith. Yeah. God bless him for preaching it on national TV.
0: Yep. Oh, he's doing a great job.
2: Amen.
0: Let's go over to Marianne. Hello, Marianne.
4: Hi, Father Paco. How are you?
0: Fine. This is Marianne in New York.
4: Yes, that's me.
0: Yeah.
4: I just have a quick question for your guest. I have

0: a friend who was raised Catholic and from a Catholic home, and she goes to Mass on Ash Wednesday, Christmas, and Easter. And her basic, you know, she has a few gripes with the church, but nothing terrible, but she just always says that she has more interesting things to do on a Sunday, and I was hoping from some advice from the two of you, how can I pique her interest to include Mass and the church as one of her interests? And I thank you very much, and God bless you both.
1: Yeah.
2: God bless you, too. You know, I wonder, is she not feeling a part of the community? If she was really engaged and she had a group of friends there, I think she would come more often. It would become a good habit in her life, and she would understand the value of weekly and hopefully daily Mass. One of the best things you can do is what our listener and caller who phoned in said, bring her to Mass with you and say, hey, let's go to Mass and let's have breakfast afterward. I think she would really enjoy that, and your friendship with her can be the pivotal difference to creating a good habit of going to Mass every week to replace that bad habit of finding other things to do. That's the first thing that came to my mind.
3: This is the kind of person I wouldn't mind showing the movie to.
2: Mm-hmm.
3: Is it the movie?
2: The movie of your life, right. We call it movie, right.
3: Yeah, movie. Where at some point, you know, when you're going to die, this mm-hmm. is inevitable. And at some point, you're going to say to our Lord, well, I was really interested in all this stuff but you.
2: Right.
3: You have to say that directly to Jesus.
2: Yeah.
3: So I had a really great bridge group. We went to sporting events. We did, you know, we had a cooking club. We had a wine club, and we had, I really loved those people, and they really loved me, and that was good. And you got to explain to Jesus, and why didn't you love me?
2: Yeah, how does that fit in with the first and greatest commandment?
3: Why didn't you let me enter into mm-hmm. your life to love you?
2: Right.
3: You know, explain that to me. And if you think Lucy has a lot of explaining to do, the rest of us are going to have even more. Yeah. You know, and it's not just, you know, to say that the fear of God, that's the beginning of wisdom, but also it's getting at another question. Is your life simply going from one event to another that's sort of fun and entertaining, or does it pull together and have meaning? I think that's part of the joy that these folks who come back are finding, that life now makes sense in a way that it didn't before.
2: You're hitting on a key point, and it reminds me of our second episode, or actually it's our third or fourth episode, featuring Thomas. Thomas was a hermit for 25 years. His girlfriend dropped him when he was young, and a father told him, Thomas, it's God's will, move on. And Thomas said, no way. He left the church, he moved out of town, and became a hermit for 25 years. Thomas got hit by a car and almost died. And he contracted MRSA, that infectious disease where everyone around you treating you is wearing plastic. He said, I felt even more alienated from society. But he said, there came a point in my life where I happened on a Catholics Come Home evangelization commercial. And it really planted the seed, like you're talking about with the movie ad. And maybe that's the one he saw, I think it might have been. Where he said, what legacy am I going to leave? What am I going to be known for? Is anyone going to even remember me? What am I giving back to the community, the world, and to God? And that opened the door for Thomas's homecoming to the Catholic Church, and more homecoming to Jesus himself. And Thomas went to confession and he said, I feel like a completely new person now.
3: Yeah.
2: So there's a lot of people out there that probably don't know what they don't know. They don't realize what they're missing, and it takes us to gently and warmly invite them back. I probably wouldn't lead with showing them the movie of your life, you know, person to person. It's great for secular TV to convict people and invite them back. So many people are coming back to confession. In fact, we probably hear people say, I came back to confession, or I came back to Mass. And probably an equal number said, I needed to get right with God. So we created a website called goodconfession.com and a brand new evangelical called Heavy Burdens, because we know there's a number of people out there who know that pilot light from baptism is on. They just don't feel right inside. They're truly not happy because God's not a part of their life. So inviting them to the sacrament of reconciliation to get right with God, in their own words, is pivotal. We need to spread that good news. We need to tell people about the website, goodconfession.com, and show them

0: that there's a path home through the sacrament of reconciliation.
1: You know, you might, this may be helpful, to me it doesn't matter, but it might be a good tool. I wrote a book called Go in Peace, which is 101 questions on confession that might help also to folks to take a look at it.
0: I love it.
1: Put that on that.
0: I love
1: website.
0: It. We'll do it.
1: We have a question from our studio audience. Ma'am, where are you from?
2: From Remember You Are Loved in San Antonio, Texas.
1: Okay. And your question?
2: First of all, it's a great show. It's a great topic and great work. Tom, how difficult is it to make these infomercials?
0: The evangelicals are more difficult than you can imagine. In fact, God bless you. We're going to have a Christmas special coming up called The Making of Santa's Priority, one of our new evangelicals, a Keep Christ in Christmas theme. And what you'll see in that half-hour special is that it took 110 people on the cast and crew, live animals, the lenses we rented alone for the cameras were over $500,000 worth of lenses, two tractor trailers full of equipment, and probably 6 months of planning and 4 days with 110 people working 16 to 20-hour days in the freezing rain and snow and slush in Savannah during the ice storms to create one 30-second or 1 minute commercial. And people don't realize the degree of complexity with this, but here's the beautiful thing. If that one evangelical is seen by 200 million people across the country, and if thousands come back, no, I'll even say, as the Good Shepherd says, if one soul comes back, was it worth all of it? You bet it is. Absolutely.
1: Let's get another caller. Hello, Zach. Zach, are you there?
3: Yes, I am.
1: There you are.
3: Hi, Father.
1: Hi, where are you from?
3: I'm from San Diego, California.
1: Oh, great town. I love it. And your question?
3: My question is, Father, I converted to Catholicism about 32 years ago.
1: Yes.
3: I'm from a very strict Muslim family. I had to leave the country and come to U.S. I've done that. I mean, I got to leave the country and go somewhere. So I came to U.S. After 20 years, my mom is getting old, and I'm going back. I want to go back. I'm wondering, how do I evangelize without being overbearing? Yeah. And also, at the same time, to be able to pray the Holy Spirit would guide me in how to answer questions that would not lead to maybe my arrest or more.
1: Exactly. Okay. Where's home? Where would be going? What country does your mother live in?
3: Yes, my mom is there. All my family lives there, and they're very devout Muslims.
1: Where is there?
0: What country?
3: Iran.
1: Iran. Okay.
3: Yes, Iran. Correct.
1: Okay. Can I take a quick stab? Zach, stay on. Let me ask you this, especially for your mother. Everybody is fairly familiar with what a Muslim man expects when he goes to heaven. The Quran tells him about the huri, the beautiful women and such. Have you ever asked your mother, what does she, as a Muslim woman, expect when she dies and goes to paradise? What does she look forward to? Have you ever thought about that?
3: I don't think I've ever asked that question, but I think that's part of her faith that she does not question.
1: See, the reason I ask that question is because I don't think the Quran ever addresses what happens to women when they die. What do they look forward to? And it'd be that. Ask her, what do you look forward to? And then if that question, leads to another, I would then say to her, Mom, this is what I look forward to. I don't look for getting things, for wonderful fruits or fountains of a delicious drink that's like wine or milk and honey and so on. I look forward to seeing God himself and to let her know, this is my hope. And then see if she asks you the next question. But that's where I would go. Ask her what she looks forward to.

0: Because in general, the image of paradise in the Quran is of an oasis in the desert with the pleasures of the oasis, but mostly for men. But to have a sense of, I, as a Christian, look forward to seeing God. I look forward to seeing Jesus himself. I look forward to Jesus welcoming me personally into heaven. I look forward to Sita Maryam, his mother, inviting me into paradise with her son. And I look forward to the joy of being loved. That's what I look forward to. That may be what I would suggest. We'll be praying for your mom, Zach, and for you as well. We have just a minute left. Any last words that you'd like to leave us with?
1: No, I would just say keep praying for more souls to come home to the church. Do your part in the new evangelization by helping to love people back home to the church. Don't be afraid. God has given us each a testimony. We can easily brag about the wonderful things God has done for us, the blessings upon our families, the miracles in our own lives. And that's why we don't need a PhD. We don't need a Roman collar to evangelize. As baptized Catholics, we have to give an account for how well we spread the good news of Jesus to the face of the earth.
0: And you know, took what? Up the opportunities.
1: Absolutely.
0: That show up, like,
1: yes,
0: a dying relative, somebody you meet in the airport.
1: Absolutely.
0: Wearing a cross when you travel. You know, all of that.
1: It's critical. Yeah. And the good news is we all have that story within us, so don't be afraid. The series, Catholics Come Home, is designed to help Catholics feel more comfortable about sharing the faith, and the book, Catholics Come Home, does the same thing.
0: All right. Well, Tom, thank you very much for
1: Praise
0: being
1: God.
0: With us and for the good work you've done. We've run out of time. Let me give you a blessing, Almighty God. Bless you, the Father, the Son, and the Holy Spirit, and keep you strong as you bring the good news of the gospel to our world. And also I want to remind you that we can bring great guests like Tom and his new series and all the other good work that we do only because you make it possible. This network has always been brought to you by you. So as Mother Angelica said, please keep us in between the gas bill, the electric bill, I'll add the cable bill, and we'll pay our bills too. Thank you.

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3: All right, so we're diving into Psalm 74. The prescript is very simple, a maskil of Asaph. Well, today in contemporary Judaism, maskil means enlightened one, and it starts off, "Why, O God, have you cast us off forever? Why does your anger blaze at the sheep of your pasture?" Now, I'm thinking here, Asaph is thinking back to David's Psalm 23, right? "The Lord is my shepherd, there is nothing I shall want." So the Lord is supposed to be shepherding his people, right? Leading the ewes with care. And they're asking, "Lord, why have you cast us off? Why is your anger blazed at the sheep of your pasture?" The sheep that you're supposed to be leading and guiding, but your anger has risen up against your sheep. And it continues, "Remember your flock, which you claimed long ago." Quite, because God is the shepherd.

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4: Prayer doesn't have to be anything rigid or formal. Of course, we have countless ones we can turn to when words don't come to mind. So rote prayers are fantastic. But I also like to pray by listening to praise music, reading the Psalms, and just listening to God's voice. Keep in mind that prayer is a two-way endeavor. Sometimes we think it's just us talking and God listening. 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
5: This is Monsignor Arthur Calkins. In the name of the Father, and of the Son, and of the Holy Spirit, Amen. Lord, we ask that you change the hearts of so many who have hardened themselves against the lives of innocent unborn children in the womb. We ask you to soften the hearts of their mothers so that they will not consider the idea of abortion, but bring to life these little creatures whom God has created for Himself, to know Him, to love Him, to serve Him in this world, and to be happy with Him forever in heaven. In the name of the Father, and of the Son, and of the Holy Spirit, Amen.
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10: Good evening and welcome back to the Journey Home program. I'm your host, John Mark Grodi. And once again, we have this great privilege here on EWTN to hear another story of how our Lord has brought one of His children home to the Catholic Church. We're joined tonight by Don McLean. He's a former Presbyterian and Anglican. Don, it's so great to have you here tonight.
11: Thank you so much.
10: We know we've been in contact for a while because you shared your story with the Coming Home Network. And I know we have some similar background with Presbyterianism, and you're a pastor. I'm a pastor's kid.
11: Yes.
10: You know, I'm just so excited and glad to have you here tonight.
11: Thank you. It's a real privilege here. It's a joy to be here.
10: Yeah.
11: I thought maybe before I'd start by telling my life story from birth, I'd like to tell you a little vignette about my first time to visit a Catholic church and why you will know that I would never, ever want to go in one again. Mm-hmm. I was in high school, Cuero, Texas, middle of the state, German, Poles. But community, everyone was Catholic. Catholic Church was big. I lived in the rectory, the manse, we called it, across the street

0: from my father's Presbyterian church. Mm-hmm. Next door was the Catholic church. But I never went in there because they worship statues. That's what I believed. Right. And my friend came over one day and said, Don, let's go riding around. That's what you do in high school when you're in a small town. You ride around and get into trouble and do things. I said, sure. Well, we first got to go to my church, and then we'll ride around. I said, well, I can't go to church. I don't have a suit on. And I believed you have to have a suit to go to church. That's the Presbyterian way. He said, no, you're fine. You look just like me. Let's go. And I finally said, okay, I can't go. I don't know what Catholics do or believe. I've never been in one. They'll know I don't fit. He said, no one's going to know this. It was Holy Week, which didn't mean anything to me. And he said, the church will be packed. There'll be plenty of visitors. The priest is not going to know who you are. Just come with me and relax. So I reluctantly went, and the church was packed. We got about halfway down the aisle, and here was his family waiting for him. But with me there, we were so crowded. When we sat down, we were really crunched. But standing up, you kind of accordion out. And they were almost pushing me out in the center aisle. And I wanted to stay hidden because I didn't want Catholics. I knew I didn't fit in there. So I held onto the pew so that I could hold my stand. And they'd given me a missal, which I didn't know what that was. And I was just holding it. And the priest comes out. He's going to start this mass. And he's got robes on. And then they put another robe on him. I didn't know the word cope. Mm-hmm. And then four men come out with poles and they hold this tent. And they're going to hold it over him. And then another guy comes out and he's got a purse on fire. It's burning. It's incense. I thought, what is this? And I turned to my friend and said, that priest is looking at me and he knows I don't fit in here. And he said, Don, the priest is so far away. You can't tell that. And even if he was looking at you, you wouldn't know that. Relax. So the procession began. And after a few pews, I said to him again, that priest is staring at me. I said it to him three times, each time more assured. And he was laughing. His family was laughing. The procession stops. The priest got out from under the canopy and leaned over and he said, excuse me, I've made a mistake. I forgot my missal. Can I borrow yours?
1: Oh, dear.
0: I mean, listen, sure, you want my watch, my wallet, whatever. I just gave it to him. And my friend and his family had their heads in their laps. They were laughing so hard, trying not to laugh out loud in church. And so they made the rounds. Mm-hmm. And then you made the rounds around the other side of the congregation. There was no non-smoking section in this church.
1: Right.
0: Smoke everywhere. Yeah. And again, they were heading back up to the altar. The procession stopped. The priest stepped out from under the canopy, handed me the missal and said, thanks, buddy. I owe you one. That was my introduction to the Catholic church, trying to hide. And I said, I don't know what they do, but I'm never coming back here again.
1: Oh, man.
0: So my story does begin in Brazil.
1: Yeah. Okay.
0: I was born a Presbyterian heritage. My parents were Presbyterian missionaries. My grandfather was a Presbyterian missionary. He was president of Tex-Mex Institute, now Presbyterian Pan-American School for Boys and Girls. And all the way back to the founding of the Church of Scotland, we have MacLean elders and pastors. When the Church of Scotland was formed, you only took communion every quarter or 6 months, but you had to be interviewed by the elders to see if you were living a notorious sinful life or were you serious. And if they found you to be serious with the Christian faith, they gave you a communion token. And on that token was a picture or the image and the name of the pastor, MacLean. I've got communion token, MacLean tokens that far back. So I go way back in the Presbyterian Church.
1: Right.
0: We did come to the States. I needed a lot of eye surgery. And so I began eye surgeries here. And I grew up, I have two wonderful sisters, older and younger. I'm caught in the middle. And I grew up in a wonderful family, Christian home. Was very blank. My father was my best friend. He was really, my mother was wonderful, and life was good. But, and I really knew Jesus. When I would go out on the Boy Scout campouts, the scoutmaster would ask me to lead the devotions on Sunday morning. He said, you're kind of the closest chaplain we had. And I didn't see that, but he said, lead the, so I would leave the Lord's Prayer and read scriptures and so forth. So I grew up in a wonderful home. But I wondered. I lost interest in religion.

0: Anything that made noise and had wheels, motorcycles, cars, interested me. And so I was well known to the local police department. I think they printed the tickets with my name on it to save time. They just had to put the date in when they gave me my next ticket. When I went to college, I completely abandoned the faith altogether. Never thought about it. My God was my clarinet, and I wanted to be in a symphony, playing a symphony orchestra. So I went to the best musical school I could find, and I studied under Richard Picar, principal clarinetist with the Houston Symphony, and loved it, and practiced and practiced and practiced and practiced. Now, I came from a small town, and I was in the bottom of the barrel as far as placement, but I was a freshman. I thought, well, if I work real hard, maybe I'll get better. This went on for a year. What you do in the music is you practice all your a whole year long for 15 minutes of a board meeting, if you want to call it, in which you have the principal violinist from the Houston Symphony, the principal trumpet player. You get all these musicians, and they're going to evaluate you. So I started playing my prepared work, and the music director stopped. And usually that means you're so bad we don't need to hear anymore. But he decided to humiliate me even more, I thought. And he said, I want you to tell these accomplished musicians where you sit. I said, well, I'm in the bottom band. I'm not even in the symphonic band. I'm last chair of the serious music majors. He said, I wanted them to hear that because I cannot believe you're the same person I brought in onto this campus a year ago. I cannot believe the improvements you've made.
1: Wow.
0: This is phenomenal. I want you to come back, practice all summer, come back, and you're going to be in the symphonic band next year. You've got a music career.
1: Uh-huh.
0: And all these other musicians who I just esteemed chimed in and said, we've really loved your sound. You've got a unique sound. It's beautiful. Technique will come. Keep working. Well, can you imagine the high I was on? I walked across campus. Everything was packed up, ready to go. It was my last exam, if you will. I didn't have my car with me at the time, so my father picked me up. And I told him the story. I just told you my music career is taking off. And he listened patiently and finally said, well, I just wanted you to share with such joy and so proud of you because I've got some news for you. Your girlfriend of 4 years is not going to be there when you go home. And I knew in my heart he'd been killed in a car accident. What else could it be? And he said, well, no, she eloped with a guy she just met.
1: Oh.
0: I had just met him also at a party, and we both thought he was not very pleasant personality.
1: Mm-hmm.
0: And she went off and eloped with this guy. And I realized then there is no such thing as a friend in life. You can have acquaintances, but there's no such thing as a friend. You're on your own in this world. My God's my clarinet.
1: Mm.
0: So I partied. Every night I went to a different dance hall. In Central Texas at that time, dance halls were big.
1: Right.
0: And the German community and the Polish people, and they had a lot of dance halls. And you'd go every night, a different girl, different date. I drank till I passed out. I blew the engine out of my car. I didn't have anything else to do. Couldn't get a job, so I went back to summer school. Got to summer school. Wondered why no one else was in the dorm. I checked in and looked at the calendar. I had made a mistake, and I was there 3 days early by mistake. I could have done that. And of the 10,000 students on campus, only 4 people showed up 3 days early by mistake. And they were me, my roommate, and my 2 suite mates. We shared a common bathroom between the 4 of us. So I got there and thought, no wonder no one's in the dorm. What have I done? So I walked through the bathroom into the next room, and there was one guy sitting in there. Longer hair than me, some incense burning, little army pack back thrown in the floor, and he's reading something. And I thought, all right, it's time for me to move on from alcohol to drugs. Never been interested in drugs, but I need something more. This guy is the one that's going to get me whatever I need. So we talked a few minutes. He seemed okay. Later that day, my roommate came in. We had planned to be roommates. He was also a music major, and of course, he was a clarinet player, much better than I, but we were friends. He was Catholic, but hadn't been to Mass in a while. I had abandoned my faith. And the fourth guy came in, Lloyd Wells. And that night, we get together to do what guys do. You just shoot the bull about, that's Texan for you. You're going to have conversation.
2: Right, right.

0: the most important things, you know, girls and cars and rock music. And even though Ken and I were music majors, we weren't snobs. We loved country, rock, bluegrass, all that as well. And we start talking. And Mike Kelly said, you know, I had a 1969 Chevrolet Chevelle Malibu 396. It had dual exhaust, four-barrel carburetor, and four on the floor. My heart was racing, and it was one of my dream cars. He said, but I gave it away to my brother because that's not where it was at. And I thought, what's wrong with this guy? Then we talked about music. And he said, well, I'm not studying classical music like you all, but I was in a rock band, and we made it pretty good. We were playing in New York City at the Electric Circus. That's a nightclub that's famous because the walls lit up and the floor lit up, and you could get high without drugs there. And I was on stage performing, and I turned to my brother, and I said, here's the keys to the van. This isn't doing it for me. This is not where it's at. I'm out of here. And I became really frustrated. And finally, I said, Mike, every time we talk about something, you will say, that's not where it's at. So I want to know from you right now, where is it at?
1: Where is it at?
0: And I knew what he was going to say, education. Because I was raised Presbyterian. You have to go to college even if you want to drive a garbage truck. That's an honorable profession. But you have to go to college to do it. And he had come back. Well, it turns out that he and the other gentleman, Lloyd Wells, had both gone to college. Both didn't do well. Both got a private letter from the President of the United States giving them both an all-expense-paid two-year tour of Vietnam. So after serving in the Vietnam War, they both came back and were going to come back to college. But instead, he said, I'll tell you where it's at. And he reaches in his back pocket and he pulls out this little book called the Holy Bible. And he said, Jesus is where it's at. And of course, immediately I thought, the drugs have affected his mind. He thinks Jesus is in the room with us. Okay, he's wacko. He's one of the Jesus freaks, as we called him. This is the height of the Jesus movement.
1: Right.
0: And so, meanwhile, Lloyd Wells speak up and said, yeah, same thing happened to me. College, bunked out, Vietnam, come here, come to know Jesus. I thought, what is these guys are religious freaks. I don't want to be a religious freak. And so they left, and my roommate Ken and I decided they were harmless. You know, they're kind of wackos, but they're harmless. So for 3 days, now interesting, let's see, who was in the whale for three days?
2: Jonah.
0: Sure.
2: Yeah.
0: And who was in the tomb for 3 days?
2: Jesus.
0: For 3 days, I lived in this dorm alone with these two other guys with nothing else to do. And Ken and I did go out one night, got in a little bit of trouble with the local sheriff, had to escort us off some property. But the point is, the third day, Mike comes in and says, Don, I've got this new scripture we've got to read to you. It's Romans 10:9-10. If you confess with your mouth that Jesus is Lord, you'll be saved. Okay. And he turns to Ken, and my Roman Catholic friend invited Jesus into his heart. And I realized I'm surrounded by three religious fanatics. And then he turned to me. And I said, well, you see, Mike, you don't know this, but my father is a Presbyterian pastor. And he said, that is wonderful. Would you confess that you believe in Jesus? Well, no, I didn't know what to do. Then he pushed it further and I said, I have perfect attendance medals we got for going to Sunday school. And I have a bunch of those medals. He said, that's wonderful. Would you confess Jesus? And he had me. And I thought, well, am I a Christian? I never thought about it. I must be. I'm from a Christian family, right? I'm not a Mormon or a Buddhist. I must be a Christian. But if a doctor can talk about medicine all day and an auto mechanic about mechanics, why couldn't a Christian talk about Christ? I need to know. I don't want to be a religious fanatic. But if I say the right words, it'll get him out of the room. I don't have to be sincere. I mean, how's he going to know? So I said, okay, Mike, here's the deal. I believe in Jesus. And when I said his name out loud, my life changed like that. I felt so clean. I had a lot I needed to be cleaned up. I felt like I'd just taken 10 showers. I felt cleaner than I've ever felt. I felt forgiveness. And I finally

0: found the friend that's never going to leave me. I've been looking for him all my life and didn't know it. So I go to the Presbyterian Church on Sunday. Wonderful church. On Monday, I went in to see the pastor, and I told him the story I've just told you.
1: Right.
0: And he listened very intently. He said, that's a great story, great story. I want you to tell that on Sunday in the pulpit in place of the sermon. I know your father, by the way. We're both Presbyterian pastors in Texas. They all know each other. I want them to hear what's happened to your faith. And I said, okay, get back, Billy Graham. I'm ready to tell the world. Then I began to think about it. I'm nervous. I can't get up on Sunday in the pulpit. But I was so curious to see if God was real. I said, God, I'm going to make a deal. I'm going to walk up in that pulpit, and if I just can't speak, I know you're not real. But if you give me the words from the Holy Spirit, I'll do it. So I got up and I spoke, and I gave my story, and it was very easy to do. This is the joy of talking to people about Jesus like we're doing now.
1: Right.
0: When the service was over, they had an altar call every week. They were Presbyterian, but kind of like a little bit of Baptist thrown in there.
1: Right.
0: At the last hymn, you could come forward to either dedicate your life to Christ or join the church. And this 16-year-old girl came forward, and she was bawling her eyes out. I thought, what is going on? And a woman in the choir started crying, and the choir started crying, and some of them in the church started crying. I had never seen emotion in church. I thought, What have I done? What's going on? She gave her life to Christ. The elders all had to meet. They blessed her. And afterwards, the pastor said to me, I guess you want to know what happened here today, right? I said, I would sure like to know. He said, Don, her father is a philosophy professor at the university and is an avowed atheist and convinced her God does not exist. She's been through our confirmation class twice. I've been out to her home several times. I've not been able to reach her. Her mother sings in the choir, and she saw her precious daughter giving her life to Christ openly, publicly. She had beads and long hair, and she connected with this long-haired guy who walked in the church. And by the way, the congregation received me with open arms, even though I didn't look like them.
1: Right.
0: Okay, so I began my conversion. Next step was my friends began to talk to me about this baptism in the Holy Spirit. It's a real spiritual experience. But I knew that I wasn't near spiritual enough for something like that. I honored and loved the Pentecostals, but they're spiritual. And the Catholics were really into this too. The charismatic movement, well, I don't know what Catholics believe, but they must be more holy than me. And so I wanted it, but just couldn't receive that. So one day I went to Abundant Life Pentecostal Church in Pasadena, Texas, just outside of Houston, out of curiosity. And these two guys come up to me in the middle of the service wearing my same uniform, sandals, jeans, the hair, the whole thing, and said, would you like to speak in tongues? Would you like the baptism in the Holy Spirit? I said, well, yeah, but I mean, you know, we're here in church. He said, well, we'll go off in a separate room. So we went off just as the sermon was beginning. We sat in a classroom. And I told them why I could not receive this baptism in the Holy Spirit. I wasn't spiritual. They said, oh, okay, we're good. Well, why don't we just pray and believe that God will bless you with whatever this is. Don't worry about outward signs and symbols. We'll just trust that you've been fully dedicated to the Lord and fully baptized in the Holy Spirit. Well, they began praising God in English, which I could do. I could say, Lord, I love you. I praise you. I worship you. But they weren't paying attention to me. They were just praising God and enjoying it. And I thought, they're not focusing on me. Mm. And all of a sudden, boom, I went from English into this heavenly language of praising God with a gift I could never have thought of or dreamed up. And it was life-changing. And then I became very sick. Went back to the university that afternoon and had to go check into the clinic. They said, your fever is so high, we're required to keep you overnight.
1: Wow.
0: And I realized then, I didn't know what was going on, spiritual warfare, but I knew that this thing wasn't real. It was an emotional experience. This will never happen to me again. And I woke up in the middle of the night, sitting up in bed with my hands in the air, praising God in a language I did not understand. And I said, God, you had to do that to me, didn't you? To show me this is real. The spiritual gifts are real.
1: Right.
0: And so I began to realize there's something to this. So

0: group of us men met a group of women. Back then you had separate dorms. We had a Bible study in our dorm room every night, 7 nights a week, 365 days a year. We were so hungry for the Lord.
1: Yeah.
0: The women were doing the same. We met together. We formed a folk group of about 17. That's a pretty big folk group.
1: Yeah.
0: Yeah. We wrote our own music. Life Fresh and New was the name of our group and the name of our theme song. And we eventually, we sang in Catholic churches, Protestant churches, prison units. Big thing around Huntsville, Texas is the prisons. And finally got our own coffee house, which actually had been the Episcopal Church originally.
1: Wow.
0: We were running this coffee house. And finally it evolved into a monastic order of men and women, singles and marrieds, who lived in a monastic kind of a lifestyle. This was happening all over the country. Catholic churches, you're familiar with the Word of God and all these big Catholic communities, Baptist churches, Lutherans, they were having these intentional communities form.
1: Right.
0: So we lived there, and I married the sweetest woman with the sweetest voice ever, Glenna, and she was one of our main songwriters and also one of our lead female vocalists and guitar players. And life was good. And then we got married and moved to Colorado to be a part. Our small group knew, even then, we're giving communion at our coffee house. And we were challenged by the Church of the Redeemer in Houston, Texas. That's okay. You all call it what it is. You're a new church when you do sacraments. We didn't want to do that. We valued the historic church, and we thought the Episcopal Church is the closest we've seen to that at that time. So we abandoned and gave up our individuality and a community, and we moved to Colorado to join a larger order. But we felt uncomfortable, and my wife and I did not move in. So I drove a city bus for 10 years. In Colorado. Mm-hmm. I had been a prison guard in Huntsville. And I was a city bus driver, and we had five wonderful children. Three live in heaven, and two are with us. And after 10 years of driving a bus, I really felt God saying, it's time to be a priest. And I knew my wife would not go along with this. Communal living was difficult for her. Mm-hmm. And when I shared it with her, she said, Don, I've just been waiting. I feel called to be a pastor's wife. So we moved to Pennsylvania, and I went to the newest Episcopal Seminary, Trinity School for Ministry. Wonderful experience. Wouldn't trade it for anything. I loved it. Based on Psalm 119, 105, Thy word is a lamp unto my feet and a light unto my path.
1: Amen.
0: So I loved seminary, but I was unsettled. Studying the church fathers was really important to me, but I was told, but we're Catholic. See, we're just Reformed Catholics. We're in apostolic succession, our bishops are. And don't worry, we're Catholic, but we're also Protestant. How can you do that? But I felt comfortable. I mean, finally in the historic church. And I was really uncomfortable with infant baptism. That was probably the sacrament that gave me the most difficulty. Mm-hmm. The real presence of Christ in the Eucharist, to me, was so simple. It's just real clear in Scripture. This is my body. This is my blood. Unless you eat and drink of, I'll have no part of you. So that was easy. But the infant baptism was difficulty. And finally, I was struggling with the Lord. And I said, Lord, but Scripture alone is the source of truth. And I don't read Scripture to back up infant baptism. And I think it was the Lord putting this heart in my heart.
1: Mm-hmm.
0: The Catholics, the Orthodox, the Baptists, the Methodists, the Presbyterians, the Lutherans, they all practice infant baptism. So am I right over all of them? I said, okay, Lord, I'll value the historic church and I'll become ordained. So I was ordained a priest at St. Luke's Episcopal Church in San Antonio. Wonderful church. Wonderful. Came my time to do baptisms. So I reluctantly agreed. And I baptized twin boys, babies, named James and Gregory. My twin boys were named James and Gregory.
1: Mm-hmm.
0: Only God could have done that.
1: Mm-hmm.
0: And I said, okay, God, I get it. Sometimes you have to beat someone over the head with a 2x4.
1: Right, I get it.
0: You're in baptism. You're in the sacraments. They're valid. They're real. They're effectual.
1: That's a beautiful story. Don, why don't we take a break there? We're at the midpoint mark. But
2: Great story so far. And again, great reminders in your story, again, of the ways that God speaks to us in our individual stories. He finds ways to bring his grace. And also just like, I think the simplicity of evangelization and what it took for you is just someone talking to you about Jesus. It didn't need complicated apologetics. You just needed someone to talk to you about Jesus and invite you to consider him as Lord, right? That was it.
0: Exactly.
2: And we forget that sometimes. We make it too complicated.
0: Yes.
2: We'll come back and hear the rest of your story here in just a couple of minutes.
0: Okay.
2: All right. Thanks for being here. We'll be back in just a couple of minutes to hear the rest of Don's story. I want to remind you that if you're on a journey, if you're asking some of these same questions, if you have come back to Christ, we'd love to be journeying with you. We'd love to be praying for you. Mm-hmm. Check out chnetwork.org and send us a message. We'd love to be, again, praying with you as you continue to explore your faith. So we'll be back in just a couple of minutes to hear the rest of Don's story. See you then.
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2: Well, welcome back to the Journey Home program. We're entering the second half of our program tonight, speaking to Don McLean. He's a former Presbyterian and Anglican from a long line of Presbyterian pastors. And you, as you shared in the earlier part of the program, you fell away from your faith, but were brought back to faith by the simple invitation to confess that Jesus Christ is Lord, powerful conversion. And so I think we left off, you'd just been ordained as an Episcopal priest.
0: Yes.
2: Right? That's what left. But before we get into it, I have a couple questions I want to ask you. First of all, the producer made me want to make sure that I asked that. Which man do you admire most, Don?
0: The Father, the Son, and the Holy Ghost. You were going to ask that.
2: We wanted to make sure we got that in there. Yeah, yeah.
0: And yes, I sing.
2: Yes.
0: And I'm a paid. I'm a paid singer.
2: Yeah.
0: If you want to close the restaurant, they pay me to sing and everybody leaves.
2: I also wanted to ask you, just before we got back in, because we were commenting on it during the break, just... Again, it's amazing the way the Lord uses the different aspects of our background to slowly bring us to the fullness of faith, right? And you know, divisions in the church, divisions in the body of the Christ are the result of my sin, your sin. All of our, it's the result of sin. But even amidst that, God brings forth fruit, you know? And your story is a great example of how, you know, from your Presbyterian background, from the Jesus freaks that you met, you know, and the Lord used different gifts to bring you along your conversion. And we thank God for that. We recognize the Holy Spirit working in those instances, and we thank God for all those. Yeah.
0: Yes, it's so simple. I was making it complicated, and I was speaking with a godly Catholic bishop, and I had questions and had arguments, and I was making it really complicated to become Catholic. But do you believe this and that and this, and how does that work? And he finally just said, Don, it's all about Jesus. Mm. And I thought, he gets it. It's about Jesus and loving him. Mm-hmm. And it freed me, actually, to come into the Catholic Church.
2: Yeah.
0: Because I feel like I'm closer to Jesus now than ever, not by my own merit in any ways, right, but by coming into the joy of the fullness of the Catholic Church. But I do want to go back a minute to seminary.
2: Yes.
0: I was trying to understand, was my experience in the whole charismatic world, was it real? Is it emotional?
2: Right.
0: Is it for
2: right.
0: Pentecostals only? Yeah. Do we as Anglicans believe that kind of thing? Mm-hmm. And one of my professors, Rod Whitaker, I just admire this man. His commentary on the book of John is read by people from all different denominations. And he said, Don, when Jesus breathed on the disciples and said, receive the Holy Spirit, that's confusing because then we have the day of Pentecost. And he said, when he breathed on them, that was the conception of the church. Mm. The day of Pentecost was the birth of the church. I said, okay. You may not know, we are divided because of sin, my sin, your sin, everyone's sin.
6: Right.
0: And at Vatican II,

0: they talked about our separated brethren. Mm-hmm. Not they have right. separated from us, but we have all sinned and separated. Would that we become one again.
1: Yes.
0: So David Duplessis mm-hmm. was invited to be one of the observers at Vatican II. He was given the name Mr. Pentecost. He was from South Africa, but he did more to bring Pentecostals and Catholics together than anyone, and Pentecostals and Protestants. And he was there observing the Vatican II Council, and some of the cardinals got him off on a corner by themselves and said, "Are you saying as a Pentecostal that we Catholics don't have the Holy Spirit?" And he said, "Do you know Jesus?" They said, "Oh, yeah, of course we know Jesus." He said, "Then you have the Holy Spirit. Jesus said, if you've seen me, you've seen the Father. You get the Father, the Son, and the Holy Spirit." But let me ask you a question. When you drink a glass of water, you now have water in you. But if you dive into a fast-flowing stream, the water has you. And he said, well, the baptism in the Holy Spirit is when you totally surrender your every part of your life. Not just, well, I've got salvation and now I'm going to live my life like I want. Every moment is going to be listening to the Lord, obeying yeah. Him, stepping out in faith and speaking that simple word to someone yeah. you think may think you're a nut, and they come to Christ
1: yeah.
0: and encouraging them. So David Duplessis was a man who did wonders to bring yeah. us together.
1: Well, again, it's such an important point. We this show is all about conversion, all about journey, and it's always making the reminder that, well, if you don't convert once, you came to Christ, you came to the church, every day. That's a new opportunity that you have to choose to turn to Christ, to receive that grace, to be open to Him. That doesn't end. You just keep on pressing on that journey.
0: Yes. Yes, absolutely. I would say when people ask me, why did you become Catholic? I'd say two words, the Bible and the Magisterium. Mm. Now, it's interesting, kind of hypocritical almost, ironic. I came to the Catholic Church through reading the Bible alone for source of truth. Mm. Tim Staples is a wonderful man I've gotten to meet, and his yeah. his chapter of his conversion is the Bible made me do it. And I read that chapter when I met him. We were just instantly friends because he speaks my language.
1: Right.
0: I realized I became more and more uncomfortable reading the Bible alone because the Bible alone never teaches the Bible alone. The Bible was given. It took 400 years to collect the books. Jesus sent his 12 apostles out in a relationship with him, mm-hmm. and they passed it on to the next generation, the apostolic fathers, and then next. And then, of course, the New Testament books were written. But who put them together? It was the bishops that met and said, we think these books are in the canon, these aren't. And they finally met and decided in 397 AD, the East and the West together said, these are the 27 books of the New Testament. But it took 400 years of tradition and preaching and teaching and relationships before that happened. The disciples didn't go out with a New Testament under their arm. Mm-hmm. And so I began, well, where did the Bible come from?
1: Right.
0: It came from the Catholic Church. And it's interesting, in the NIV Study Bible and later the ESV Study Bible, they constantly quote the early fathers. Mm. It's really interesting.
1: Yeah.
0: Augustine said this, and Irenaeus says this, and they're it's true.
1: Right.
0: But they're realizing, well, you realize they're all Catholic. They were just, I like to call myself a generic Christian. Yeah. When I became Catholic, I came into the fullness of the faith. I don't want to be a part of a sect or a group that started in 1500 or 1800 or even this century. I want to be a generic Christian. So I began as an Episcopal priest. I loved it. It was very difficult, much harder than I thought. Why do we call our priest father? Because we have a father figure problem and it all comes towards the father. But I loved it. But your church was changing. And things we never even thought about were suddenly up for a vote.
1: Right.
0: Because all you could do to change truth is just vote. You could even one election in one diocese voted that Jesus didn't really rise from the dead. It was a story that meant well. And if you're going to take even a little bit of the Bible and change it, you've changed it all. You've thrown it out. Either the Bible's inspired or it's not. And what God calls good, you can call evil. And what God calls evil, you can call good. You just take a vote. You look at the culture and you say, well, we must do this now. And I was becoming more and more illusioned.

0: leadership, but they weren't going to espouse some of the things that were being taught and practices and so forth that we could not abide. The most offensive by far, of course, was the vote to approve abortion.
1: Yeah.
0: Now, I thought, I was a typical American that probably wasn't far against a abortion. I thought it was unpleasant, but yeah, maybe it's necessary. Till I was converted, and I went to a state fair in Colorado, and they had this booth set up showing all the stages of babies, and I wept. And I thought, my twin boys and my little girl who was born later, what would we give to have them alive? But you can just check into a clinic and have your kid done. And we use terms like abortion rather than murder, and fetus rather than baby or infant. And I thought, this, I can't handle this. And so I became more and more uncomfortable with the teachings of the Episcopal Church.
1: Yeah.
0: And I worked under a wonderful rector, starting out as an assistant for 4 years, and loved that man to death. He was wonderful. But he was shocked and appalled at the things that were happening to the church he had loved all his life. My father was shocked and appalled at the Presbyterian Church doing things that were completely out of line and were against Scripture, clearly. So when the ACNA, Anglican Church in North America, was formed, we thought, this is it. We've got a safe home.
1: Yeah.
0: And then a bishop would do something others don't approve of, even though we'd agreed. No women priest, for example. He would ordain a woman priest. Nobody thought anything of it. What bothered me most was not that he did that, but that there was no unity, no authority to stop that.
1: Right. You could see where that slippery slope would lead, right? Like if things are up for a vote, then even if it's one step now, 10 years from now, 50 years from now, 100 years from now, this can't be how the church is supposed to be. Yeah,
0: and they would always use the word disassociation. Mm. The bishops would come out with a statement, well, some bishop has done something you shouldn't do. We disassociate that. We don't approve of it. But they allowed him to go on. Mm-hmm. It all started in 1965 with Bishop Pike, mm-hmm. who was insane mentally. And he taught there is no resurrection of the dead. He taught a lot of things like that. He finally went wandering the desert in Israel and died in the desert alone. He was completely insane.
1: Oh, wow.
0: And the bishops regret to this day they didn't do anything about that. And so I began to see, well, where is truth? Pilate's question.
1: Right.
0: What is truth? Where is it? Where's an assurity that this is true? We had the Bible, but I could see real quickly that sounds good. Here's this manual. It's all you need to know. You don't need a hierarchy of the church. Just read this book. Mm-hmm. But if everyone reads it differently, how can it be true? You need guidance. Mm-hmm. And it was personal. Jesus personally knew and loved the disciples and converted them, who personally knew others. And it wasn't until later that the New Testament came along. But to decide, you can make the Bible anything you want it to be, because we often heard the story, we wrote the Bible so we can rewrite it. Mm. And I'm thinking, well, when we were we, that was the Catholic Church.
1: Yeah.
0: But of course, I was taught in seminary, but we are Catholics. We're Reformed Catholics. So when I say we can be both Protestant and Catholic. And so I went along with that, but said, if in fact the early bishops designated these 27 books of the New Testament, how can we now be changing beliefs that are so clear and changing those by a vote? That doesn't make sense.
1: Right.
0: So I began to be more and more uncomfortable. Preaching every week from the gospel, it made me more and more uncomfortable. I just want to preach what the Bible says.
1: Mm-hmm.
0: And the Catholics believe what the Bible says. Meanwhile, there was verses we weren't supposed to talk about or preach on because they were controversial or they seemed too Catholic,
1: right,
0: or we don't want to take things too far.
1: Right.
0: And so the Bible, the issue over the Bible was my first struggle. Mm-hmm. I got to where I had to watch everything I said in my sermons. And then came the magisterium. How are you going to know what truth is if you don't have someone from Jesus to the apostles on down to today, the descendants of them, the popes, the cardinals, the bishops, the priests? And yes, there have been some corrupt ones and some that were just horrible,
1: right,
0: but not in doctrine.
1: Mm.
0: The Catholic Church became very

0: very corrupt, and I'll talk about that in a minute, but not in doctrine. So I began to realize the magisterium is there to hold truth. And of course, I found the catechism. That's a tome, isn't it?
1: Yeah, what a gift, though, yeah.
0: But it's like the best commentary on the Bible you'll read because it guides you into understanding the scripture. And the same magisterium that gave us the catechism gave us the New Testament. So I began to realize that I found a safe place where truth is always true. You have diocese, geographical, with a bishop. In the Anglican Church of North America, your bishop can be anywhere, and there's no geographic diocese. And at first, for example, they took a man who was a pastor, ordained him a priest and a bishop on the same day, and he's going around the country ordaining women priests all over the place, and they're not stopping him. And there's no geography to it. So I thought there's just confusion going on. Right. And some wonderful brothers and sisters in that church that I love and admire, especially my bishop, who was a godly bishop. And it was difficult for me to think of leaving my bishop, who was a good friend. Mm-hmm. And we still are. It was difficult for me to leave the Presbyterian church. So I had a question. Realistically, do people believe what they believe because the Bible teaches it or because it's their culture? Why are most Presbyterians have Scottish names and the Lutherans have Lutheran names and so forth, the Anglicans, Methodists and so forth have British names? And so I was granted a very generous grant by the Eli Lilly Foundation. They give pastors grants, very generous, so that we could spend 4 months away from ministry. And I went to Europe, not to read books on church history. I've done that. I want to see firsthand the founding of the Presbyterian Church, founding of the Church of England, and the founding of the Catholic Church in Rome. So we started in Scotland. It's St. Giles Cathedral in Edinburgh, where had been a Catholic church, but now John Knox preached and began the Reformation from the Church of Scotland, i.e. Presbyterians, with back to the communion tokens.
1: Right.
0: And then we went to England. Nobody in England goes to church. There are more Catholics worshiping in the Catholic Church in England today than there are church members of the Church of England. So I was standing in London in front of Lambeth Palace, where the Archbishop of Canterbury lives, and a police officer walked by and I said, "Excuse me, sir, I need directions. I'm looking for Lambeth Palace." And he didn't know where it was and never heard of it. And we were standing in front of it.
1: Wow.
0: So I thought, what's happened? Grant, Anglican Church is booming in Africa. So is the Catholic Church. Christianity, Methodists are growing in Africa. It's in the Philippines and in South Korea, Christian faith is booming. But as far as England is concerned, we have an Archbishop of Canterbury who's appointed by the Queen and now the King of England. I don't understand how someone who's lived his life, and he's now Queen, and his wife is the Queen. He's King, she's the Queen, she's got the title. Their life is horrible. But go back to Henry VIII. How were we founded? Because of sin. Henry VIII says, "I'm in charge," and that makes it so, and we're Catholic. And he maintained that. So I began to realize we need a magisterium. From England, we traveled to Italy, and we started in Venice. We got to see the tomb of St. Mark.
1: Wow.
0: Whoa, what an experience. You go in, and it's dark at night for the service, and then they call it the lighting of the cathedral. Okay? They turn on all the lights on these beautiful mosaic icons, and it's in heaven. And then we went on the tour of Italy with a group, and we saw the saints and their holy sites, especially those that were incorruptible. We'd read all about Padre Pio, and we were just mesmerized by his life. We saw him, and we saw Saint Rita. I want to tell you a funny story that I had my wife's permission to tell. It's real cute. My wife is Missouri Synod Lutheran, so becoming a Catholic with me was difficult. But she was open, except this praying to the saints is just going too far. So we toured St. Rita, Margarita is her real name. We toured her incorruptible body, and she was very moved. And we about 30 minutes down the road, Our bus took a little break, and the tour guide said, you've got 30 minutes, take a

0: break, go get some gelato, and we'll be back. So we wandered into this gelato shop, ice cream. We got some, and I went to the restroom, came back, and then my wife went to the restroom. Meanwhile, I walked to the front of the store, and I was watching the people go up and down the streets in this little village in Italy, and I started hearing this loud metal banging sound, and I thought, oh, that's construction. Someone's dropping metal pipes and beams. And then I realized that's coming from inside the store. And finally, I realized I made my way to the back of the store, and my wife was screaming and yelling and banging on the restroom door that wouldn't open. She said, "Don, I can't open this door. I've tried everything, and the hinges are on the inside. You can't hand me a tool to take the hinges off. The bus is getting ready to leave." So I've got the shop owner, and he comes out and he says, "Oh, no problemo. I got the key." And it doesn't work. And he says, "I tell you, no problem." I'm trying to do an Italian accent, you know, love them. And he said, "I go home. I come back up with the key." So, well, I didn't know where home was. We've got to leave now. And my wife said, "Rita, I don't believe in this praying to the saints, but I've just seen your body that doesn't decay. And I know that you're the patron saint of lost causes. Well, I've got one right now. I need you to intercede to Jesus. I'm asking you as a friend, intercede. I need help right now." And she went over and opened the door and walked out.
1: Oh, my.
0: He said, "Oh, my goodness, Don, there's something to this." So my staunch Lutheran wife was so cute. She said, "I'm being converted." And so we did go to visit the sites. Then we came to Rome. And I had a private audience with Pope Francis. I know you're impressed by that.
1: You're very
0: the Pope,
1: impressed.
0: Who gets a private audience?
1: I haven't had one.
0: But he loves people so much. He invited a few people to join us, about 30,000. I realized, okay, 30,000 people, but I got to be as close, just about as close as you and I are. And my wife took the picture, and what a blessing. And then I spent some time, we spent time staying in a monastery across the street. I mean, it wasn't a crevice of the Vatican. We didn't climb the dome. And finally, the last day of a four-month sabbatical, we had tickets to take the Scavi tour under the altar, below that altar, below that altar. And we got to see the bones of St. Peter. And then I realized this is the church that I've been looking for. And then I had this revelation. The MacLeans settled on the Isle of Mull in Scotland, and we saw the castle and everything. And then we went over to the island of Iona, that small island where Columba had arrived 1,500 years ago and began to share the Christian faith with the Scots and the British. And on that island, 1,000 years later, the convent was in disorder, the church, it was all falling apart. The MacLean clan, before the Reformation, being very wealthy, donated a lot of money to rebuild the island of Iona. There were something like 580 stone prayer stations, crosses around the island that you could go and pray. All of them have weathered, and time has taken them except three: St. John's, St. Martin's, and MacLean. I had come home to my ancestors. You know, the book Home Sweet Home?
1: Yeah.
0: I had not only come home to the church, but I had come home to actually my MacLean heritage. So now my son has just, his wife has just given birth to their little baby boy, our first grandchild, and we actually have two grandchildren, another one by adoption.
1: Yeah.
0: After 500 years of, sadly, corruption, it did need a call for the Reformation. You and I might have joined the Reformers at the time. It was so corrupt.
1: Right.
0: But I think today, if Luther and Calvin and Knox and Zwingli and Cranmer were alive, they might become Catholics, because this is the church that's held faithful to the creeds of the church.
1: Amen.
0: I've come home. I feel like I've come home to my ancestors. I'm not leaving the love that I had from my parents and grandparents and all my ancestors. Right. I feel like we were Catholics. And a lot of people don't know their ancestors were Catholics before the Reformation. And the Reformers did the best they could. They were sincere. They were repulsed by the corruption going on in Rome. Luther even said, "Be a good Catholic. Don't go to Rome," as a young priest before he left. So I want to thank God for all those people in the Presbyterian Church and the Pentecostals and the Baptist and the Anglican Church and the Episcopal Church that have a role and step to play in my life Do you remember me? I have such

0: peace as a Catholic and such joy.
1: Yeah, we continue to pray for each other, right, as we all continue on our journeys.
0: Yes.
1: Don, thank you so much for your story. We have a couple minutes left. I mean, just take a minute if you would. Again, someone coming from your background out there listening tonight, whether they've fallen away from Christ or whether they, you know, they love Jesus Christ, they come from the background that you are, maybe they have some questions, they're kind of, their curiosity is piqued. Give them a word of encouragement to continue that journey forward.
0: I would say read the Bible as a start, mm-hmm. without any cultural baggage. Don't read it as a Lutheran or Presbyterian Baptist, but read it as a generic Christian. What does the Bible teach? Where did the Bible come from? Who's held the scriptures to be faithful and true? And I'd say read some of the great books that are out by people that have been converted, like yourself and myself and so many others. The Journey Home Ministry has, Coming Home Ministry and so forth. They have so many books about people like us. Tim Staples, what a wonderful man. Many, many others who have had stories that you would thought those people would never have become Catholic, right. Including myself. Never thought I'd be Catholic. So I would say to encourage them, start with the Bible and visit some of your friends, particularly converts, because they know your language. They know your frustrations and they know your fears. They know you want to be faithful and true to Jesus. It's all about Jesus, loving him with no compromise. Mm-hmm. And what I found in the Catholic Church is I didn't give up anything.
1: Yeah,
0: I didn't compromise anything. I blessed the past and varied trials and ways to get there. Yeah. And the Catholic Church has blessed all that too. We love people of other faiths.
1: Amen, brother. Well, thank you so much for your testimony.
0: Thank you.
1: Great note to end on there. It's all about Jesus. You know, that's the reason that we would propose to become Catholic, that it's about Jesus. And, you know, we share the truth and beauty of the Catholic Church because we believe that's where this gift that Jesus has given to us. And we want to share that with others. So thanks so much for your story, your testimony. And thank you for joining us for this episode of the Journey Home program. I pray that Don's story was an inspiration to you. Again, if you're on the journey, we're praying for you. Please pray for us. Let's just keep our eyes on Jesus. We'll see you next week. God bless.
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5: An encouraging new Gallup survey shows Americans are becoming less accepting of abortion. The poll found that the percentage of Americans who considered abortion, quote, morally acceptable, dropped from 54% in 2025 to 49% in 2026. Meanwhile, interestingly, 41% said abortion is morally wrong. The survey also found declining support for assisted suicide and other controversial issues, leading Gallup to conclude that the trend toward greater, quote, moral permissiveness has slowed or even reversed in recent years.
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6: If we have faith, we can be sure that it'll be put to the test. Sometimes by our co-workers who taught us, sometimes by the difficult circumstances of life. But to get to heaven, we have to endure to the end. And Jesus shows us how. 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Our commitment to Christ will surely be put to the test. We will hear whispered warnings and denunciations, just as Jeremiah does in this week's first reading. Even so-called friends will try to trap and trip us up. For Jesus' sake, then, we will bear insults and be made outcasts, even in our own homes, as we hear in this week's psalm. Jeremiah tells us we must expect that God will challenge our faith. He will probe our minds and hearts to test the depth and sincerity of our love. Be not afraid, Jesus assures us three times in this week.

0: Luke's gospel. Though he may permit us to suffer for our faith, our Heavenly Father will never fail or forsake us. As Jesus assures us, everything unfolds in his providence, under his watchful gaze, even the falling of the tiniest sparrow to the ground. And each of us is even more precious to him. Steadfast in this faith, we must be prepared to resist the tactics of Satan. He is the real enemy who seeks the ruin of our souls in Gehenna or hell. So we are to seek God, as the psalmist says, "Zeal for the Lord's house, for the heavenly kingdom of our Father, should consume us as it consumed Jesus." As Jesus bore the insults of those who blasphemed God, so should we. By the gracious gift of himself, Jesus bore the transgressions of the whole world, St. Paul tells us. In rising from the dead, he has shown us that God rescues the life of the poor and the humble, that he does not spurn his own when they are in distress. In his great mercy, he will turn toward us as well. He will deliver us from the power of the wicked. That's why we proclaim his name from the housetops. That's why we sing praise and thanksgiving in every Eucharist. We are confident of Jesus' promise that we who declare our faith in him before others will be remembered before our Heavenly Father. This is Scott Hahn for Breaking the Bread.
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5: Family, a prayer that we pray together is a powerful prayer. 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Today we pray for the Church in Asia. Almighty God and Father, we praise you for your marvelous works. The Church of Asia is small but fervent, and we pray that you protect and bless them. Let a new Pentecost enliven the entire continent of Asia. 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Let none of them be lost, O Lord, but send missionaries and use EWTN to bring them the hope of the gospel. Through Christ our Lord.

0: Behold the Lamb of God, who takes away the sins of the world. 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
1: 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Now a Holy Mass with Father Patrick.

We once again welcome Father Jesse Mengo, who is from Trinidad, the Irish province of the Dominicans, as our guest homilist this morning. My brothers and sisters, to prepare ourselves for these sacred mysteries, let us call to mind our sins. I confess to Almighty God, and to you, my brothers and sisters, that I have greatly sinned in my thoughts and in my words, in what I have done and what I have failed to do, through my most grievous fault. Therefore I ask Blessed Mary, ever Virgin, all the angels and saints, and you, my brothers and sisters, to pray for me to the Lord our God. May Almighty God have mercy on us, forgive us our sins, and bring us to everlasting life. Amen.

0: Let us pray. O God, strength of those who hope in you, graciously hear our pleas. And since without you mortal frailty can do nothing, grant us always the help of your grace, that in following your commands we may please you by our resolve and our deeds. Through our Lord Jesus Christ, your Son, who lives and reigns with you in the unity of the Holy Spirit, God forever and ever.
1: A reading from the book of Sirach. Like a fire, there appeared the prophet Elijah, whose words were as a flaming furnace. Their staff of bread he shattered. In his zeal, he reduced them to straits. By the Lord's word, he shut up the heavens and three times brought down fire. How awesome are you, Elijah, and your wondrous deeds, whose glory is equal to yours? You brought a dead man back to life from the netherworld, by the will of the Lord. You sent kings down to destruction and easily broke their power into pieces. You brought down nobles from their beds of sickness. You heard threats at Sinai, at Horeb, avenging judgments. You anointed kings who should inflict vengeance and a prophet as your successor. You were taken aloft in a whirlwind of fire, in a chariot with fiery horses. You were destined, it is written, in time to come and put an end to wrath before the day of the Lord, to turn back the hearts of fathers towards their sons, and to reestablish the tribes of Jacob. Blessed is he

0: shall have seen you, and who falls asleep in your friendship. For we live only in our life, but after death our name will not be such. O Elijah, enveloped in the whirlwind. Then Elisha, filled with the twofold portion of his spirit, wrought many marvels by his mere word. During his lifetime he feared no one, nor was any man able to intimidate his will. Nothing was beyond his power. Beneath him flesh was brought back into life. In life he performed wonders, and after death, marvelous deeds. The word of the Lord. Rejoice in the Lord, you just. The Lord is King. Let the earth rejoice. Let the many isles be glad. Clouds and darkness are round about him. Judgment and judgment are the foundation of his throne. Fire goes before him and consumes his foes round about. His lightnings illuminate the world. The earth sees and trembles. The mountains melt like wax before the Lord of all the earth. His heavens proclaim his justice, and all peoples see his glory. All who worship graven things are put to shame, who glory in the things of naught. All gods are prostrate before him.
1: Rejoice.

A reading from the Holy Gospel according to Saint Matthew. Jesus said to his disciples, "In praying, do not babble like the pagans, who think that they will be heard because of their many words. Do not be like them. Your Father knows what you need before you ask of him. This is how you are to pray. Our Father, who art in heaven, hallowed be thy name. Thy kingdom come, thy will be done, on earth as it is in heaven. Give us this day our daily bread, and forgive us our trespasses, as we forgive those who trespass against us. And lead us not into temptation, but deliver us from evil. If you forgive others their transgressions, your heavenly Father will forgive you. But if you do not forgive others, neither will your Father forgive your transgressions."

And I associate Elijah with fire. We know that he was taken up in a great whirlwind, that he preached a fiery word that burned into many people's hearts. What was the secret of his own fire, of the power, the anointing that he carried? Well, he was chosen by God, but he also listened deeply to God and obeyed God. From the very beginning of his life, we are told that God told him to go and hide himself in the Wadi Cherith, to go and hide himself, and that he was to depend completely on God. And so he goes into this place, this hidden place. And it's really a great lesson for all of us that God speaks the same word to us, to find a Wadi Cherith in our own lives. The word Cherith means to cut away. We have to find time every day to cut away the false desires of our heart by being in prayer, to cut away a space in the busyness of our schedules. That will look different for each one of us. But we are to cut away, or to let God cut away, a space where we can be with the Lord, to hear the Lord, to communicate with the Lord. And no doubt, Elijah's intimacy with God was a protection for his own life. And there were times too where Elijah in his own life was wearied, right? Where he wanted to just go. And then the angel appeared to him, as you remember, and he said, take and eat. You know, a symbol of the Holy Eucharist, even for our journey, because life on earth could be wearisome at times, burdensome. And like Elijah, we are tempted, you know. And then we have this great gift of the Holy Eucharist, the Mass, to take and eat, to nourish, to receive from the Lord's own hand, the gift of himself to nourish us so that we could continue. But I wanted to speak a little bit about the mystery of prayer, because really this is at the center of Elijah's whole life. And of course the gospel is speaking to us about prayer and about this perfect prayer that the Lord taught us, the Our Father. But the mystery of prayer is so beautiful. And in my own life, you know, when times feel a little dry or feel like, Lord, where are you? I can't sense you. I return often to the saints about what they say about prayer. You know, because in reading their words, I think their words are anointed to touch our hearts. And they can refresh us. They can open up our imagination. God gave us an imagination for a reason. And our imagination needs to be infused with faith, to have a sacred imagination. And this is where meditation comes in, right? The part of meditation and prayer, where we contemplate something. We hold the truth that Jesus has revealed to us. Think about it. Consider it. Love it. You know, even heaven, just to think about heaven daily, to think about this truth. It's not a airy-fairy thought. It's a reality. Heaven, all that Jesus has spoken to us about heaven, to consider. And to, you know, as we know, Scripture tells us, though, that no eye has seen, no ear has heard what lays hold for those who love God, right? But to use in prayer, and to meditate. But it takes time. We have to cut away the distractions. We have to, you know, cut away all the things that could pull us so we could find ourselves in that empty time. That time where we could sit and let the Lord and be with the Lord. And just to consider, to meditate. But the mystery of prayer is so beautiful. How great is the power of prayer? It's immense, more than we could ever understand and ever imagine. But I think the secret to understanding prayer is to unfold the deep meaning of faith. How we understand faith and the gift, the depth of the gift of faith, transforms our understanding of prayer. At least it did for me. And when I was a novice, I was reading an old Irish Benedictine blessed Columba Marmion, an amazing spiritual giant. You know, Pope St. John Paul was in a helicopter once flying over Maritsu, where Blessed Marmion was the abbot for many, many years. And he said to someone that nobody had introduced him, Pope St. John Paul, to the spiritual life as much as Marmion in his early days. Amazing comment. And I was reading Blessed Marmion's book, Christ, the Life of the Soul. And in it, he speaks about this great gift of faith.
And he says there are two ways to touch Christ, and of course they go together. The sacraments, we really encounter Christ in the sacraments in different ways, and in faith. And of course we must go to the sacraments with faith. So you see, faith is not just trust and belief. That's like a fruit of faith. That's part of faith, yes, but it's far deeper. What's happening, Christian faith? You know, faith that just it remains in our understanding as trust is an Old Testament understanding of faith. It can even be a Protestant understanding of faith. But what's the deep depth of Catholic faith? What do we mean by New Testament faith? Well, when faith was poured into our hearts in baptism as a seed, right, which grows in our life, has to be nourished. It is that grace operating in our soul by which we are in touch with God as truth. And it's almost like God reveals himself to us in our soul in this most personal way. And faith is a contact with God. And that's what Marmion says. Faith is a touch on God. And he says this touch on God is more real than if, you know, we were to do this. When we make an act of faith in Jesus, we don't only think about him in a nice way. We actually touch him. And this is not an analogy. This is a reality. This is amazing. That when we think of Jesus, so Marmion has this beautiful line. When we think of Jesus, it's not only a nice and holy thing to do. It makes you holy. Because when you touch the Savior by faith, what happens? There's an effusion of grace from his heart into your heart. Just look at the Gospels, right? We just have to look at the Gospels. It's the same Jesus, and it's the same faith that operating in our souls by the Holy Spirit. Look at the Gospels. Anyone who touched Christ with faith, what happened? Power went out. Transformation went out. We may not be immediately healed of a physical illness. We may not even feel this effusion of grace, but we need to know it. We need to know that's what happens when we go to Christ with faith. We just need to read the Gospels and see. When we're before our Eucharistic Lord, we can truly touch his sacred heart in the Eucharist. And that's another depiction of fire, right? The sacred heart is always burning with fire. And how do we burn? How do we quicken out the desires of our heart? It's by this mystery of prayer, by speaking to God, right? That faith, we touch God. And if we know that, like how intimate is Jesus to us? How close he is to us. How close is the Father and the Holy Spirit? And so to think of faith as a touch, right? But a touch that brings eternal life, right? Like into the soul. Faith is primary. Of course, love is queen. Love is the perfection of our spiritual life. You could have no love without faith. So the church speaks about like a primacy of faith. Like everything begins in this faith. And then faith overflows in works and it's salvific, which is love. You know, that's another word name for works is love, charity, right? And so, you know, just to think of that, when we go to pray, we make cut away that time like where Elijah went, and just to make that act of faith, Lord, you're present, even in our souls, totally and really present in our souls, especially present in the Eucharist, body and blood, not just spirit, but body as well, all of himself, but also present in our soul. That's why we receive the Eucharist, to nourish the real presence of Christ in our soul, the real presence of the whole Trinity. And so that faith to touch the Blessed Trinity, and to receive, as I said, these outflowings of grace. You know, St. John Mary Vianney said in his little catechesis on prayer, which I'm going to quote a little bit, and he says that, you know, God has given us a privilege of speaking to him. That's so powerful. Simple, but God has given us a privilege to speak with him. And that's not something we should take for granted. That we could turn to the Lord and speak with the Lord. To be so close to the Lord. God has given us a privilege to speak with him. At any moment of the day, any access. You know, think of all these, you know, public figures. You know, kings and queens and presidents, stars, I don't know. Whoever you want to meet, I don't know. And they, you know, you could never probably ever meet them or speak with them or get an audience with them. Maybe some people are too important to meet with lowly people.
But that's not Jesus. That's not God. The most important

persons in the world, Father, Son, Holy Spirit, have an immediate audience if we would turn to them. And we have them all to ourselves in that sense, you know, completely and undivided. Amazing, this access, this privilege to speak with God. And that's prayer, right? Just to turn our hearts. And Jesus tells us in the gospel that at the heart of prayer is not necessary to raise many words and to even babble, but really what he wants to get at too is also have confidence. St. Thomas Aquinas says, confidence is very important for prayer. And that's why we must meditate on the cross of Jesus Christ. Because when we look at the cross, we see his goodness. And it's in meditating on the goodness of God that we would also increase in confidence in the good fatherhood, you know, of Jesus that the Son revealed to us. Maybe let's just go to St. John Mary Vianney. He says, prayer is nothing else than union with God. Our spirits commingle with God. We raise our mind and heart to God, which is really his spirit working in us. Prayer is nothing else than union with God. When our heart is pure and united to God, we feel within ourselves a joy, a sweetness that inebriates, a light that dazzles us. Now, he did say a heart that is pure and united to God. So that's what we're struggling for in this life, to have an undivided heart, a single heart. It's so clear in Scripture, Jesus says that those who follow my commandments, you know, the moral life, the Christian moral life, is not disconnected from our prayer life. It's totally united. How we live the moral life will affect our prayer. How we live the moral life, the following of Jesus, will shape our hearts, and it's the heart that prays. So when we pray, when we live the moral life as best as we can, you know, following Jesus as best as we can, the more we conform ourselves to the gospel, the more St. Teresa of Avila tells us we will advance in prayer. It's because it's purity of heart that sees God, that enjoys God, that relishes in God. And he says that in this intimate union, God and the soul, this is what prayer is. Prayer is like, he says, like two pieces of wax melted together. That beautiful thing of our spirit with God, they cannot be separated. You know, we're just coming together with the Lord. This union of God with his little creature is a most beautiful thing. It is a happiness that we cannot understand. We have not deserved to pray, but God, as in his goodness, has permitted us to speak to him. Our prayer is an incense which he receives with extreme pleasure. God pleasures, delights in our prayer. Prayer is a foretaste of heaven. Sometimes we pray and we may not feel anything and it's dry. But I still think that we know that we were with Christ because we're stronger for it. Prayer does something even when it's not spectacular at all. But we're stronger for it. And at times, the Lord gives us little glimmers, little sense of his love and the heart, our heart burn. That's why we have to examine our life, you know. Dryness could be because of lukewarmness, or it could be a deeper purification from the beloved. So we have to examine ourselves, you know, when we get into dry states of prayer. He says, troubles melt away before fervent prayer like snow before the sun. Like snow before the sun. It's beautiful. You know, when the Lord speaks in the gospel and he's saying, you know, don't babble like the pagans. Have confidence your Father knows your prayer. Now, Jesus is not saying get rid of petitionary prayer. You know, petitionary prayer is at the core of Christian prayer, right? Intercede. But he means that don't let it be empty words, meaningless words. Have confidence. And that's why he begins with saying, Our Father. You know, we could spend a homily on every single word in the Our Father, right? So don't expect a long catechesis on the Our Father, but just those words, Our Father. That's confidence, because the word, you know, he uses is Abba. Like it's not like a generic God. It's like the most tender word he's giving his disciples. He's teaching them how to pray. By going to prayer, you must first recognize Our Father. It's not my Father. It's our Father. We don't have a private faith. It's a common faith. It's a community. Brothers and sisters that share. And that even, if we think like that, it could even deepen the prayer. That I'm not alone when I belong to this whole

0: community of prayer, our Father, our Father. That, and that word alone, Father, should strike confidence in our hearts as we pray and we go through this whole prayer. Amazing. You know, as I said, St. Thomas Aquinas has this beautiful quote on prayer and about confidence. He says, when we pray to God, the very prayer we send forth makes us intimate with him. So beautiful. Inasmuch as our soul is raised up to God, converses with him in spiritual affection, and adores him in spirit and truth. This affectionate intimacy experienced in prayer prepares a way to return to prayer with even greater confidence. In other words, it's prayer itself that gives us confidence. Because in prayer, the Holy Spirit quietly reveals the goodness of God to us. It's when we sit before Jesus in the Most Holy Eucharist and we meditate, this is the awesome God, so humble, so quiet, so available to me, a wretch, a sinner, a leper, coming to him. To think of how he comes to us in the Eucharist should strike confidence in us. He's not here in blazing glory, because if he was, we would die in a second if we saw him as he is in heaven. That's why he's veiled, right? That's why Jesus is veiled in the Eucharist, because we would die if we saw him seated at the right hand of the Father. We would die in a second. You know, God told Moses that, right? But he's veiled so that we are not afraid to come close to him, so that he can transform us. He doesn't want us to sin. We need to have a holy hatred for that which separates us from our beloved. But it's being with him, right? Being with him that will teach us to his goodness. And as we convicted about his goodness, our hope increases, which is something we should pray for every day, hope, faith, hope, and love. So brothers and sisters, as we hear these words of the Lord, he wants you to just rest with him in prayer. Give him your petitions, but spend most of your time resting with him, being with him. And have confidence that he knows everything, you know. Have confidence that he knows everything. And he can take that restful prayer, like the bread of loaves, and multiply it into huge graces. But at the heart of prayer, Christian prayer, is intimacy. You know, petition gives way at some point to a silent prayer, which is the deepest petition. It's kind of like a being with, and like which he knows it's, Lord, you see everything. You know everything. So we give ourselves to the Lord.
1: Our homilist today, Father Jesse Mingo. Our celebrant, Father Joseph Miri. 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
2: All praise, honor, and glory be to God, Father, Son, and Holy Spirit, as we turn to him and humbly pray.
3: That our Holy Father and his fellow bishops may lead us with faith and courage on the path on which the Good Shepherd leads. We pray to the Lord.
2: Lord, hear our prayer.
3: For our brothers and sisters imprisoned or suffering for the name of Christ, that the Lord be present to them and give them the freedom of the children of God. We pray to the Lord.
2: Lord, hear our prayer.
3: That God, who commands us not to kill, may strengthen the efforts of all his people to end abortion. We pray to the Lord.
2: Lord, hear our prayer.
3: That many young men and women will open their hearts to serving the Lord in the priesthood and the consecrated life. We pray to the Lord.
2: Lord, hear our prayer.
3: For the faithful departed, that they may soon be with the Lord in paradise. We pray to the Lord.
2: Lord, hear our prayer. A powerful, ever-living God, direct our steps in the way of your love, so that our whole life may be fragrant with Jesus, your beloved Son, who lives and reigns with you in the Holy Spirit, God, forever and ever.
4: Amen.

Offerings presented here provide for the twofold needs of human nature, nourishing us with food and renewing us with your sacrament. Grant, we pray, that the sustenance they provide may not fail us in body or in spirit.

thanks. Lord, Holy Father, Almighty and Eternal God, through Christ our Lord, his death we celebrate in love, his resurrection we confess with living faith,

You are indeed holy, O Lord, and all you have created rightly gives you praise. For through your Son, O Lord Jesus Christ, by the power and working of the Holy Spirit, you give life to all things and make them holy. And you never cease to gather a people to yourself, so that from the rising of the sun to its setting, a pure sacrifice may be offered to your name. Therefore, O Lord, we humbly implore you by the same Spirit, graciously make holy these gifts we have brought to you for consecration, that they may become the body and blood of your Son, our Lord Jesus Christ, at whose command we celebrate these mysteries. From the night he was betrayed, he himself took bread, and giving you thanks, he said the blessing, broke the bread, and gave it to his disciples, saying, "Take this, all of you, and eat of it, for this is my body, which will be given up for you."

In a similar way, when supper was ended, he took the chalice, and giving you thanks, he said the blessing, and gave the chalice to his disciples, saying, "Take this, all of you, and drink from it, for this is the chalice of my blood, the blood of the new and eternal covenant, which will be poured out for you and for many for the forgiveness of sins. Do this in memory of me."

0: Therefore, O Lord, as we celebrate the memorial of the saving passion of your Son, his wondrous resurrection and ascension into heaven, and as we look forward to his second coming, we offer you in thanksgiving this holy and living sacrifice. Look, we pray, upon the oblation of your church and recognizing the sacrificial victim by whose death you will to reconcile us to yourself. Grant that we who are nourished by the body and blood of your Son and filled with his Holy Spirit may become one body, one spirit in Christ. May he make of us an eternal offering to you, so that we may obtain an inheritance with your elect, especially with the most blessed Virgin Mary, Mother of God, with blessed Joseph, her spouse, with your blessed apostles and glorious martyrs, with St. Francis, St. Dominic, and with all the saints, on whose constant intercession in your presence we rely for unfailing help.
1: May the sacrifice of our reconciliation, we pray, O Lord, advance the peace and salvation of all the world. Be pleased to confirm in faith and charity your pilgrim church on earth, with your servant, Leo XIV, our Pope,
0: Stephen,
1: our bishop, the order of bishops, all the clergy, and the entire people you have gained for your own. Listen graciously to the prayers of this family, whom you have summoned before you. In your compassion, O merciful Father, gather to yourself all your children scattered throughout the world. To our departed brothers and sisters, and to all who are pleasing to you at their passing from this life, give kind admittance to your kingdom. There we hope to enjoy forever the fullness of your glory, through Christ our Lord, through whom you bestow on the world all that is good.
0: Through him and with him and in him, O God, Almighty Father, in the unity of the Holy Spirit,

Da propitius pacem in diebus nostris, ut ope misericordiae tui adiuti, et a peccatos imus semper liberi, et ab omni perturbatione securi, expectantes beatam spem.

0: Lord Jesus Christ, who said to your apostles, "Peace I leave you, my peace I give you," look not on our sins, but on the faith of your church, and graciously grant her peace and unity in accordance with your will, who live and reign forever and ever.
1: Amen.

0: Holy Father, keep in your name those you have given me, that they may be one as we are one, says the Lord.
1: For those who cannot now receive Jesus in the Blessed Sacrament, we offer the following prayer. My good Lord, my dear Jesus, I am sorry for having wounded thy loving heart by my sins, because thou art infinitely good

0: and sin displeases thee. 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Amen.
1: Holy Communion is now being offered. 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

Let us pray. As this reception of your Holy Communion, O Lord, foreshadows the union of the faithful in you, so may it bring about unity in your church through Christ.

0: The Angelus.
1: In the name of the Father, and the Son, and the Holy Ghost. Amen. The angel of the Lord declared unto Mary, Hail Mary, full of grace, the Lord is with thee. Blessed art thou among women, and blessed is the fruit of thy womb, Jesus.
2: Holy Mary, Mother of God, pray for us sinners, now and at the hour of our death. Amen.
1: Behold the handmaid of the Lord.
2: Be it done unto me according to thy word.
1: Hail Mary, full of grace, the Lord is with thee. Blessed art thou among women, and blessed is the fruit of thy womb, Jesus.
2: Holy Mary, Mother of God, pray for us sinners, now and at the hour of our death. Amen.
1: And the Word was made flesh.
2: And
1: hail Mary, full of grace, the Lord is with thee. Blessed art thou among women, and blessed is the fruit of thy womb, Jesus. Pray for us, Holy Mother of God.
2: That we may be made worthy of the promises of Christ.
1: Let us pray.

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6: 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And Father, we've got a whole lineup here in the program. We're going to be talking about examination of conscience that Mother dealt with, someone asking about lacking of self-worth, contemplative prayer, and then ultimately love of God. Let's start with examination of conscience.
7: Mm-hmm. So that's something, of course, it's a good practice to do that at the end of the day, to look over the day and not to be scrupulous, as Mother puts it. We don't want to be those that are just constantly navel-gazing, looking at ourselves and trying to find fault with ourselves, but honestly acknowledging the ways that we've fallen short during the day. At the end of the day, we typically make an examination of conscience. And so Mother gives some good practical advice on just the day-to-day give and take and ways that we can fall short.
6: Right, absolutely. And she talks about also the idea when you commit a sin, you know it. And that's why lots of sins are committed in the dark. Who do you think you're fooling? You think God's blind? There's no darkness with him. And I always remember that with her idea of saying, you know, you can kid everybody else, but you can't kid God.
7: Mm-hmm. So everything is exposed before him. But we also know that he looks at us with the eyes of love. He's calling us higher. So one of the reasons we make an examination of conscience is so that we can draw closer to him and remove any obstacles in the way.
6: Right, and we can think honestly about the things that we've done and know that the priest in Persona Christi wants to forgive you and is waiting to hear you own up to the things that you need to own up to so that life can get better for you and you can continue to grow in the spiritual life.
7: It's one of the sacraments of healing, the sacrament of confession. So we have two sacraments, anointing of the sick and confession, that are both directed toward our healing.
6: Let's see and hear what Mother has to say.
2: So we have a call. Hello?
8: Hello.
2: Where are you from?
8: From St. Martinville, Louisiana, Mother.

0: And what is your question?
1: My name is Ron, and my question is, I would like you to tell us how to do an examination of conscience in detail. A couple of weeks ago, we have very good priests here, and we're fortunate. A couple of weeks ago, the homily, he said, people come in and they tell me, I don't smoke, I don't drink, I don't curse. He said, I don't want to know that. I want to know your sins. And I find that people, even I have trouble pinning down precisely what it is that my sins are. I wondered if you could explain to us in detail and give us
0: I could give you detail for the simple reason that we'd have to be here another 2 hours. And I don't want to make you scrupulous now. But if you follow the commandments and examine yourself on the commandments, that's a good beginning. Secondly, examine yourself on the new commandment also. Not instead of the 10, but the new one. How much do I love my neighbor? For example, do I gossip about my neighbor? Do I slander my neighbor? What does slander mean? Well, slander means that I say something about my neighbor, or I say something to you about someone nobody ever knew. See what I mean? You get that in a newspaper all along. Every day they slander somebody. Say you knew that somebody committed adultery 20 years ago. Now, nobody knows it but you. And you go and say, did you know that so-and-so committed adultery 20 years ago? Is it true? Yes. But it's slander. Why? Because you ruined a reputation. You told something you alone knew that was long gone, long forgiven. It is a true statement, but you slandered them. Now, a lot of people calumniate, and they just make up lies about people to ruin their reputation. See? That's a lack of love. Are you harsh? We're going to start with love. I could be here all night if you want to examine your conscience. Do you really love your wife or your children? Are you patient with them? Do you go to confession and say, I'm very impatient, and I'm cruel sometimes to my wife and my children? Who cares whether you smoke or not? You're just, that's stupidity. It's not a sin. You don't go to confession and accuse yourself of stupid things. I ate too many potato chips. See, when you commit a sin, you know it. That's why a lot of sins committed in the dark. Well, you think you're fooling. You think God's blind. There's no darkness with him. Have you stolen anything? So I haven't stolen a thing in my whole life. Well, what about your income tax? Are you honest? Did you go and work for somebody who gave you $20, but did you declare it? No. That's mine. Okay, it's yours. I went to the store and there was a package of chewing gum on the floor and a steak fell out of the meat case. A steak fell out of the meat case? Yeah, that I thought nobody's going to want it, so I took it. Put it under my sweater. Ooh, that must have smelled good. See, we're so accustomed to lying and cheating that we don't ever tell those things in confession. You say, I lie a little bit. What's a little bit? I tell white lies. What's a white lie? Have you really coveted your neighbor's wife? Do you know what the Lord said? If you lust after a woman in your mind, you've already committed adultery. Now that's the Lord talking, not some little old nun. Now men will say, well, I'm human. Who's questioning that? You don't look like an ape. You may act like an ape, but you don't look like one. So that's another sin. So there are many things. Also, you might examine your motives. Now, that's a goodie. Why do you do the things you do? Do you ever wonder about that? I was angry. Okay, well, sometimes there's justified anger, isn't there? Well, you get angry over movies like The Last Temptation of Christ. See? It's not scruples. Not at all. It's just an honest evaluation. I'm angry because I'm proud. Oh, now we're getting down to roots, see? Why are you proud? No, it's just me. I think I'm the best. Well, we could have told you that long ago. If you're having a problem with an examination of conscience, ask your neighbor or your wife. They'll tell you things you never knew. You need to watch, though, that you don't get scrupulous, that you don't question God's mercy. But see, here's Peter. What an example Peter is. A plain no, I failed. That's all. He didn't excuse himself. I think you're right. We all need to examine our conscience. We do it once a day. You say, well, what do you got to say, Mother? Quite a bit, depending on the day. But you see, we're not perfect. We're not perfect. We want to be like Jesus, but we're not perfect.
2: Next up, Father, we've got a question and a caller called in about self-worth and lacking self-worth. And one of the things I think that's really great about Mother Angelica and her honesty, she says in her answer, my productiveness is not in building a network, but it comes from pain and suffering.
3: Yes, that was her companion her whole life long. Kept her always dependent upon God and realizing that it's His work. He's the one that accomplished any good that happened here. She realized that. And as she points out, that when did Jesus accomplish His greatest act in His work? It was on the cross when His hands were pinned and His feet were pinned to the cross. He couldn't move, and yet the greatest work was accomplished, our salvation.
2: What I thought was good, too, is she talks about the fact that you think you're worthless, you think you can't do anything, but you can pray. I think there was a great mission of EWTN, the homebound, the people to be able to pray, and her talking about when you get to heaven, you're going to be rushed by all the people who you've helped get there.
3: Yes, that there's little ways in which we contribute to the salvation of one another. God has made us to have a solidarity with one another. We really do benefit one another through our prayers, through our offerings. Jesus, this is for love of you and for the conversion of sinners, for those most in need of your mercy, that we can always make an offering of any suffering or trial in life.
2: Let's hear what Mother has to say about someone who is afraid they're lacking in self-worth.
0: We have another call. Hello?
4: Hi.
0: Hi, where are you from?
4: I'm from Connecticut.
0: Wonderful. And what is your question?
4: I have an illness and I can't work and I feel no self-worth and I feel empty inside. And there are some things that I do, but is there anything else I can do to feel good again?
0: Sweetheart, you're very blessed by God. Many people have illnesses that make them feel, well, unproductive. That's your most productive time of your life. See, those are signs we don't see. That's what I'm trying to get over to everybody. My productiveness is not in building a network. Productiveness comes from pain and suffering. Don't mean you always have to have pain and suffering, but getting up in the morning can be a pain. But God has put you in a position where you're like Him. When He was on the cross, He was fastened by nails. He couldn't move. And when He did, He could breathe for a few seconds. But soon as His body fell, are we saying He was not productive? Salvation came from that cross. And you, my dear, have been chosen by God. How do you know? Many a priest will be saved because of your pain. Many people away from the church for years and years and years, and suddenly they get a grace of conversion. Somebody earned that. Maybe it was you. It isn't that you have to be a contemplative, but just know that from the moment you wake up to the moment you go to bed, every pain, every heartache, that empty feeling that we all get, that feeling of being unproductive, that's the world. Don't you let the world say anything to you about being unproductive. the Son of God, was productive, and he lost everybody, but his mother

0: one disciple and an ex-prostitute. Not a good batting average. Except for his mother, you know. And she stood there like a woman, accepting everything he had and gave for you and me. Read your scriptures, say your rosary. No, you're important to the world. So when you get to heaven, you'll see all these people coming towards you. You'll say, "Oh Lord, who are those?" I say, "Well, those are all the people you saved." "Me? Yeah."
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4: And welcome back to Mother Angelica answering the call. Doug Kecht here with Father Joseph Mary Wolfe as we continue on part two of the program. And Mother gets a call about contemplative prayer.
5: Yes, and a lot of times when we talk about prayer, people think of it as intercessory prayer, asking for things from God. But Mother brings out in a very nice, concise way different types of prayer, how we're to grow in our love of God. So vocal prayer, mental prayer. And she focuses especially on contemplation, since that was a question that this caller had asked about. And she says, you know, there's times that you could be with someone that you love and you don't even say anything, but your heart is speaking. And so in contemplation, our heart needs to focus on God. And that's what contemplation is. It's a gaze of love.
4: And it was interesting, too, because Mother talked about Padre Pio in her answer and about him with his 100 rosaries a day. I don't know how he does that. I can't do that. But I can do as good as I can do. Mm-hmm. You know, I'm still trying, and that's really what she's saying to people to, as well, try to do in their prayer life.
5: What really matters is the heart, that we pray with the heart. And so Padre Pio's heart was there with his Hail Marys, and he had this little rosary within his habit that was, even when he was talking to people, he would be praying that rosary continually. But the heart's not absent. And so that's effective prayer when the heart is there.
4: And now, let's hear what Mother Angelica has to say about contemplative prayer.
0: Well, we have a call. Hello?
6: Hi, Mother.
0: Hi. Where are you from?
6: Florida.
0: What can I do for you?
6: Would you explain to me what is contemplative prayer and is it a gift from God?
0: Contemplative prayer. Okay, let me maybe describe it to you, okay? Let's quickly go over a few kinds of prayer, then we'll come up a little bit, okay? There is vocal prayer, where I recite something that I memorized, and if I'm thinking about the words, it's a beautiful kind of prayer. Padre Pio said, 100 rosaries a day? I don't know how he did that. If I get 4 or 5 in a day, I'm thinking I'm doing awful good. But 100 a day, I never figure that out. But it is a vocal prayer that everybody says should say. And there's the Mass is the most wondrous prayer. We should have started with that. Then there is mental prayer. Mental prayer meaning meditation. I look at our Lord's life. See, we come up here, we'll figure out something he did. And I look at it and I began to imagine it. See, you know, here he is he's talking to the woman that was the great sinner. And when you're reading that, you can see the meal and the Pharisees, and a woman came in. She had a bad name. Well, if she hadn't been there before, she would never have gotten it. So she heard he was dining, and you can see all the people dining. As you see, you use your imagination. All of a sudden, she comes up behind Jesus very slowly, and she's crying. Can you see that? Huh? You see that in your mind? And her tears fell on his feet. And she wiped him with her hair, long, long, long hair. And then she covered his feet with kisses. Wow. And then

0: covered it with ointment. Do you see all that? That's a meditation, huh? That's a meditation. Now, we're going to come up a little bit. We're going to do something a little different. And you're talking about contemplation now. What does it mean to contemplate? To contemplate is to gaze. I can gaze with my eyes. I can gaze with my heart. Meaning that my eyes are focused on something or somebody. Now, my heart is focused on God. So totally focused on God that it's not concerned with anything or anybody around it. Not that it's indifferent or cold. No, no. It is absorbed in God. That's contemplation. And I think it's for everybody. It's for everybody. If you've ever loved someone, the times you manifested love the greatest was the times you couldn't say anything. Maybe you just sat on the sofa and held hands and couldn't say anything because your heart was so what? Full. Full of love, full of desire to express your love, but incapable because your love was too deep. That's to contemplate. See, now, God definitely has to give the grace. I can prepare myself. I can be sure that I'm not unhappy with anybody, that I don't hate anyone, that I have forgiven everybody, that there's love in my heart, and I have to wait. One of the problems with these new kinds of prayers sometimes is that God is not the initiator, man is the initiator. That can be dangerous. The beautiful thing about Christian contemplation is it waits upon the Lord. It realizes its own nothingness. It realizes its great inability to do anything good without God. It realizes its sinfulness. And because of all of that, it waits upon the Lord. That's contemplation. I would strive for it or ask for it. But remember Our Lady, in many visions she's giving all over the world, constantly says, pray from the what? Heart. Heart. Let your gaze of your heart be upon the Lord.
1: And wrapping up our program, we have a call about love of God.
2: Yes, and you know, Mother said something very consoling here. This person's worried they're not loving God enough, or they want to just be consumed with love of God. She said, you're already there. You got what you're praying for. At least it's happening, because that very desire comes from God, the desire to want to be united with Him, to be consumed with His love, to be a better person. And when that happens, what we discover is our own fallenness, our weakness, but we approach Him then more humbly. But that desire, that thirst, is already God's gift, drawing you into this deeper life with Him.
1: It's interesting, too, because in a sense, she juxtaposes two ends of that equation. You also have someone where she says a woman called her and said, and she's talking about St. Teresa's interior castle, that I'm in the sixth mansion, and Mother says, well, I'm glad to know it. I thought you were in the moat. And I think most of us are in the moat.
2: Right. And that she thought that there was a little humility lacking there. And it's not for us to kind of judge, where are we? Where are we in this? Where are we in the spiritual life? Let God worry about that, right? Let's just love Him.
1: Absolutely. Love of God.
0: Now we have another call. Hello?
3: Good evening, Mother.
0: Good evening. Where are you from?
3: I'm calling from Michigan.
0: Great.
3: And God bless you.
0: What is your question?
3: Well, a little quick statement about me. My prayer life is very abundant and rich, and I've seen many blessings come from it. And I know that God loves me, and I know that I love God. But the one petition, when I get around to me, that I always ask for through Our Lady is to fall in love with God, to be consumed by His love.
0: Yeah.
3: It's just that I see the difference of people that are in love with God. I can see how
0: maybe you see emotionalism, do you?
3: No, I'm looking at you, and I know that's not emotionalism. So No, I'm looking.

0: and the Blessed Brothers and the sisters there, and people that I've known in my life that are absolutely consumed with God. If I had my way, I'd spend 8 or 9 hours just reading scriptures and praying. But
1: you see, you already have what you're praying for. Did you know that?
0: No.
1: Yeah, you do.
0: It means I'd be a better person. Maybe that's
1: what. Well, you see, you're being humble by saying you're full of faults and weaknesses. It takes a lot of grace to do that. To say that I am not worthy of God, that I have so many faults and weaknesses, is the beginning of what you're looking for. I have to have that total emptiness of self in order for God to fill me. And that's the beginning of the very thing you want. And love that radiates comes from the will. See, a total dedication to God. And you have that. You have that. I mean, your one desire is to love Him more. Your one desire is to be absorbed in God. Your one desire is to be able to pray more. That's all I got. What about you, brothers? That's all you got? Huh? You got that? You all got that? All these people have that. You all there. There's sisters here, over there, all these men and women. They all have that one desire to know, to love, and to serve God. That desire is what our Lord spoke of in the woman at the well, is thirst. The person who thirsts for God is already on the way to contemplation. Because what absorbs your mind that you want to know Him more? What absorbs your heart that you want to love Him more? Some people never think of God. That is far, far, far from their mind, from their heart, from anything. You can't judge your own prayer life. You know, there's these seven mansions, interior castles, Teresa called it. I never saw anybody read that don't put themselves in one of the castles, see? And some woman said to me one day, I'm in the sixth mansion. So I'm glad to know. I thought you were in the moat. That didn't go well. And I thought, well, I know you're in the moat now because you don't have any humility. So you see, we can't judge ourselves. You know why my one consolation is? My one consolation is, see, I can't take any credit for anything God has done here because He's done it. So what am I going to do? I try to follow His way, but as far as success or whatever, that's all His. He bears fruit. We don't do anything. So when I go to heaven, I better be terribly empty because first I gave everything I have in time and eternity to Our Lady. So when it's time for me to knock on the pearly gates, I'm going to be surprised because I don't expect anything. Because I don't know. That's going to be one of the surprises. See? You don't have to know where you are. I don't know where I am. I just want to love God, that's all. And feed His people. Where am I? He'll tell me at some point when I get there. Will it be a big place, a little place? I don't care. As long as I can see Him face to face, I won't care where it is.
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3: 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This 50-part series was recorded on phonograph records in the 1960s, and the sound quality is sometimes compromised. But the Word of God, spoken by Archbishop Sheen, is solid and timeless. Here now is Archbishop Fulton Sheen.
4: Peace be to you. In this lesson, we are going to give you hell. I mean the subject of hell. Few today believe in either the devil or in hell. Why do they not believe in the devil when there are so many devilish things about? The communists have tried to convince us that there is no God. Actually, they have not convinced us of that. But they have convinced us that there is a devil. We cannot explain all the evil in the world today. If we are going to deny the evil one? And that was the kind of question that Trench proposed in a very interesting little poem. Men don't believe in a devil now as their fathers used to do. They've forced the door of the broadest creed to let His Majesty through. There isn't a print of His cloven foot or a fiery dart from His bow to be found in earth or air today, for the world has voted so. But who is mixing the fatal draught that palsies heart and brain and loads the earth of each passing year with 10,000 slain? Who blights the bloom of the land today with the fiery breath of hell? If the devil isn't and never was, won't somebody rise and tell? Who dogs the steps of the toiling saint and digs the pit for his feet? Who sows the tares in the field of time wherever God sows his wheat? The devil is voted not to be, and of course the thing is true. But who is doing the kind of work the devil alone should do? We are told he does not go about as a roaring lion now. But whom shall we hold responsible for the everlasting row to be heard in home, in church and state, to the earth's remotest bound, if the devil, by a unanimous vote, is nowhere to be found? Won't somebody step to the front forthwith and make his bow and show how the frauds and the crimes of the day spring up? For surely we want to know. The devil was fairly voted out, and of course the devil is gone. But simple people would like to know who carries his business on. And just as they deny the devil, naturally they deny hell. Because they deny the justice of God, because they deny the existence of guilt and of sin. The basic reason why so many moderns disbelieve in hell is because they disbelieve in freedom and responsibility. The existence of hell is one of the strongest arguments in the world. for the reality.

reality of freedom. God allows us free choice, and he allows us to have our choice through eternity. To disbelieve in hell is to assert that the consequences of good and bad acts are not indifferent. It does make a tremendous amount of difference whether you eat TNT or drink tea. And it makes a greater difference if your soul drinks virtue or vice. It is just as difficult to make a free nation without judges and prisons as it is to make a free world without judgment and hell. No state constitution could exist for 6 months on the basis of that liberal Christianity which denies that Christ meant what he said when he said, "Depart from me, ye cursed, into everlasting fire, which was prepared for the devil and his angels." Have you ever noticed that saints fear hell but never deny it? And that great sinners deny hell, but they do not fear it, at least for the moment. The devil is never so strong as when he gets a man to deny there is a devil. The modern man who's not living according to his conscience wants a religion without a cross, a Christ without a Calvary, a kingdom without justice, and in his church, a soft dean who never mentions hell to ears polite. And that is modern Christianity. Why is it that we will praise men for making decisions as to whether they will invest in this farm or in that industry, and at the same time refuse to give them credit to decide whether they will go to heaven or hell for all eternity? Just suppose there was no heavenly judge. Suppose there was no heavenly ledger which recorded our deeds and our sins. Suppose we had no conscience to divulge right and wrong, and no memory to record our crimes and our sins. And suppose there were no formal sentence of a judge. Would there not be still left within us something pointing to a destiny according to the way we lived? I mean our passions, dreads, melancholies, fears. Here is a secret world which burns inside. It comes out in curious ways. Why is there so much mental distress if there's not already a hell within people? Seeds that are buried seek light. Trees in a dense forest mount to absorb the light. Shells in sea creep to the shore. A piece of glass in the body works its way out. Murder returns to the scene of his crime, for murder will out. All these unholy deeds are poured out to a psychoanalyst, and along with them all the woes and worries and wounds that are troubling them on the inside. If the stomach cannot keep poison food in it, shall not the poison mind vomit the filth that is already in it? And thus, even though they deny God and judgment, they are attesting to it by the effects of their own lives. Their burdened conscience cannot escape reaping a judgment on its own excesses and torturing itself with its own inner hell. Those who have denied the fruit of love see, as it were, the children at window panes, looking in, denied wombs and bosoms. And then there is all of the distractions and worries and nights and fears of those who are conscious of their own sin. For as a poet has put it, even an atheist

has moved in the inside as people have denied it on the outside. It has become even more real than it was before. Our blessed Lord spoke 15 times of hell. 11 times he mentioned eternal fire. 30 times in the New Testament, eternal fire is mentioned. There's no doubt about what our blessed Lord said. For example, fear ye not them that kill the body, and are not able to kill the soul, but rather fear him that can destroy body and soul into hell. And again our Lord said, woe to you scribes, Pharisees, hypocrites, you serpents, generations of vipers, how will you flee the wrath of hell? Our blessed Lord often described it as the place where the worm dieth not and the fire is not extinguished. Ordinarily in this earth, a worm feeds on a decaying body and then dies. On this earth, fire consumes fuel and dies. But our Lord is here speaking of the worm that never dies. And the fire that never goes out. That worm that never dies is the memory of the past, which is always gnawing at the conscience of the impenitent. Our Lord therefore implied two kinds and two elements of destruction. The internal corruption, the worm, and the external consuming force, which is the fire. Maybe these fires are lighted already in this life by that gnawing conscience for having rejected God's love. As the poet Yeats put it, whatever flames upon the night, my own resinous heart has fed. And how true that is, as each one is locked in his own uniqueness. And Shelley, who knew well this inner hell, described it, and conscience, that undying serpent calls her venomous brood to their nocturnal task. The worm that dieth not. Well, we may ask, why should God not warn us? What good would another warning do? That was what the rich man asked. Remember in the parable of the rich man and the poor beggar Lazarus? He asked that someone go back to tell his brothers about how much he was suffering in hell. Now suppose God had granted the request and sent Lazarus back to his five brothers and they recognized him. Do you think that would change them? They would probably demand proof that he had really lived and died and visited the region of the departing soul. The point is that judgment and hell are things of faith, not of sight. If the risen Christ is no proof to the senses, much less can anyone risen from the dead be a convincing witness and warning to us. If the resurrection of Christ would not convince those who saw it, the resurrection of a dead man who came from hell

will not. If a messenger came back from the rich man, the brothers would probably have tried to kill him, just as the Pharisees tried to kill the Lazarus that our blessed Lord rose from the dead. Well, why do souls go then to hell? They go to hell simply because they refuse to love. That's the only reason. A young man loves a young woman, he gives her gifts, he is faithful to her, generous and kind. She is disloyal, takes gifts, is traitorous. And after being deceived 1,000 times, he still continues to love her. But eventually, there comes a moment when he will say, "All right, I'm through now. Love is finished." And so too, God, the Hound of Heaven, pursues us all during life, inviting us to his kingdom, bidding us sit down at the banquet of the Eucharist, fortifying us with his grace and the sacraments. And we reject, we betray, we are disloyal, we refuse to love, and eventually, when death comes, then our life is sealed, and that kind of love does not come back. Love is eternal, therefore, and so is hell. What is the one thing that love cannot forgive, can never forgive? It is hate. What is the one thing that life can never forgive? It is death. Why? Because death would mean its destruction. What is the one thing that truth can never forgive? Error. And the refusal to love is eternal. Well, what is the punishment like? Well, the punishment is twofold, because there's a double character to sin. Whenever we commit a serious sin, there is, first of all, a turning away from God. Secondly, there is a turning to creature. Take, for example, alcoholism. Obviously, a turning away from God, repudiation of the reason that he has given to us. And thirdly, or secondly, rather, there is the turning to creatures, namely to alcohol. It is fitting, therefore, that there be a double punishment. A punishment corresponding to turning away from God, which is the pain of loss, which is the most terrible of all pains, because that is the loss of God himself. And then there is the pain of sense. We are punished by the very creatures which we abused. Now take, for example, that pain of loss. The soul on this life, enduring it, refuses to love God and no longer responds to his love, just as a magnet cannot have any influence on wood. It never thought of God. In fact, it rejected all of his mercies. But when death comes, the soul cannot do without God any longer. It's thrown back on its need of God. But God is not there. It is just as if one had been playing blind man's buff, and he takes off the handkerchief and discovers that he's gone blind. The godless universe it has made persists. And the soul knows that it cannot be happy without life and truth and love, and yet it has eternally rejected those. And that is the pain of loss. That is hell. Now take the pain of sense. An alcoholic abuses alcohol, and if alcohol were endowed with consciousness, it would say to the drunken man, "I was made by God to be used rationally and with sobriety. You have abused me. I therefore will turn against you." Then there comes the slavery, the excesses, and also the hangover, which are punishments, as it were, that came from alcohol itself. Hence there will be different kinds of punishment in hell. The fiercer the grip pleasure has had on a soul in this life, the more fiercely will the fires of torment in eternity. Here are three brief and quick ways of describing

being hell from our own human experiences. First, hell is the hatred of things you love. A sailor lost on a raft at sea loves water. He was made for it, and water was made for him. He knows that he ought not to drink the water from the sea, but he does. Now, in like manner, the soul was made to live on the love of God. But if a soul perverts that love by salting it with sin, then as the sailor hates the very water he drinks, so the soul hates the perverted love it seeks. Just as the sailor becomes mad because he wants water and cannot do without it, so too the soul in hell wants love, and yet that love has been refused and salted with rejection. The wicked do not want hell because they enjoy its torments. They want hell because they do not want God. Hell is eternal suicide for hating love. A second fact is this. Hell is the mind eternally mad at itself for wounding love. How often during life you said, "I hate myself for doing that." And you hated yourself most when you hurt someone that you loved. Now the souls in hell hate themselves most for wounding perfect love, just as you hurt someone whom you love. They can never forgive themselves for that. Hence, their hell is eternal. Eternal, self-imposed unforgiveness. It is not that God would not forgive them, it is rather that they will not forgive themselves. And finally, hell is submission to love under justice. We are free in this world. We can be no more forced to love God than we can be forced to love classical music or antiques. Now, it happens in this life very often that souls fall out of love. Many a wife is tied to a drunkard or a worthless husband until death do them part. They do not freely love one another. But they are forced, in virtue of the justice of their contract, to love one another until death do them part. And to be forced to love anyone is hell. The lost souls could have loved God freely, but they chose to rebel against that love, and in doing so they came under divine justice, as the criminal falls from the love of country to its justice. Justice forces the souls in hell, as it were, to love God, that is, to submit to his divine order. But to be forced to love is the negation of love. That is hell. Do not think that if a soul went to heaven, it would be happy. Suppose that you hated mathematics and you had to spend your whole life with mathematicians, and that every time you picked up a newspaper or spoke to a friend, they were talking about logarithms and algebra. That would be a hell for you. Well, suppose you hated perfect life and truth and love, which is God and his revelation in Christ our Lord, and you were forced to live with perfect life and truth and love. Why, that would be a hell for you, a greater hell than the one you had. Do not think that God is angry because he sentences us to hell. Remember this. The sun which shines on wax softens it. The sun which shines on mud hardens it. There is no difference in the sun, but only in that upon which it shines. So too, the love of God, shining on a soul that loves him, turns to heaven. And the love of God, shining on a soul that hates him, turns to hell. Hell is a place where there is no love. Could anything be worse? God love.

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3: Psalm 115 is called one of the Hallel Psalms, and Hallel in Hebrew means praise. So it's Psalms 113 to 118 and also 135. I like this psalm because of the way it starts off. Not to us, O Lord, not to us, but to your name give the glory. I love that because everything we do is not about me. It's not about worshiping the Trinity of me, myself, and I. It's about how God can use us for his glory. Remember what Jesus himself says, don't put it under a bushel basket, no one can see it, but put your light up on a hill so people can see the good works that you do and give glory to God. That's how we witness the power of God's love in the world today, by letting his light shine through us so people can see that light and they can at least come to an initial faith in Jesus. And as they get to know us better, they get to know Jesus more deeply and more intimately. Let us pray Psalm 115 to remember that we are the light of the world, and that when we shine brightly, we shine forth with the power and the love of our Lord and Savior Jesus Christ.
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1: 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Amen.
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14: 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I'll give you that again, 833-288-3986. 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All right, Rich Jesse, our producer today, Matt Kabinski on the phones, handling screening your calls. Ace McKay is on social media. I'm Tom Price, along with Dr. David Anders.
6: Tom, how are you today?
14: Well, I thought I was doing okay, and then I thought, why can't I read that phone number? I've been reading that phone number for, what, 11 years? Almost 12 years.
6: Uh-oh.
14: So we're eventually going to get it right. We're going to lead off with an interesting objection here from Michael, who emailed us. He says, the Catholic Church is probably one of the biggest real estate owners in the world, and it's selling and buying properties all the time. So to say that they are just administrating the patrimony is not believable in today's information age. Why defend this, and why can't the church do more for the poor instead of being patronizing to world governments?
6: Yeah, thanks. I really appreciate the question. So it's a common misunderstanding to conceive of the church on the model of an American corporation, where you have a CEO at the top and stockholders and, you know, all of the physical plant owned by the corporation as part of one

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1: The power of prayer simply means that words have an effect. 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
0: 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Hello, Fadi. What's on your mind today?
4: Hi, how you doing?
0: Very well.
4: I have a quick question. I have some members in my family that they converted from Christianity to Islam. So what's the Catholic Church position on people who's converted to different religion?
5: Yeah.
4: I mean, the only thing I can think of is that they basically give up the Christianity, give up on Jesus and all his teaching.
5: Yeah.
4: I'm going to hang up so I can listen to you.
5: Yeah, thanks. I appreciate the question. So the Catholic Church's view on Catholics who would convert to Islam is very different from the standard Islamic view on Muslims who convert to Christianity. If I understand the Islamic position, Islamic jurisprudence generally advocates the death penalty for people who apostatize from Islam in thought, word, or deed, renounce, you know, essential parts of the Islamic patrimony. And from a Catholic point of view, that is basically legislating hypocrisy, right? Because if someone becomes sincerely convinced in their conscience that their religious system is untrue or unworkable or unhelpful, they might be wrong about that. I mean, they may have a false conception, but to ask them to act against conscience is essentially to ask them to submit to a moral regime in which power is the only motive, right? I mean, if the disposition is do this or I will hurt you, you're not appealing to my intrinsic sense of truth or goodness. You're just threatening me with fear. And
0: right,
5: so
0: it's fear,
5: coercion now becomes the dominant motif in religious life rather than conscience, reason, love. And the Catholic conception of our inner life is, you know, we think that relationship with God and good relationships with our neighbors involves things like respect, dignity, conscience, love, a genuine desire to pursue the good of the other, their integral well-being, and so forth. And to live that way requires obedience to conscience. So, you know, we think people ought to inform their consciences. They ought to really know what they're doing.

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1: In the Gospel for this Sunday, Jesus tells us three different times to not be afraid. And he ends by saying, "Everyone who acknowledges me before others, I will acknowledge before my heavenly Father. But whoever denies me before others, I will deny before my heavenly Father." We need this gospel because many of us today are afraid. We're afraid of what other people could do to us, the way that we appear in their eyes. Many of us are afraid of the powerful people on the earth and the things that they can do in terms of government or laws or policies that will affect our lives or transform our cultures in negative ways. How positively refreshing it is to hear Jesus say, "Fear no one." And again, "Do not be afraid of those who can kill the body but cannot kill the soul." And finally, "Do not be afraid," three different times. Without a doubt, Jesus does not want us to be afraid of other people. Well, then logically, what he wants us to do is be courageous in front of other people. In other words, to lead the world by following him. The more our hearts are given over to God in hope, the more that we are able to make a positive influence in the world around us. Following Christ like sheep follow a shepherd makes us lions with respect to the world. Our hearts are steadfast, brilliant, and burning within us because of the love that we have for Jesus. And that love makes us radiant examples to others. The gospel today challenges us. Wherein

0: goal right. you have in mind. Material cooperation with evil is when you lend some support, but if you're remote from that support, your guilt or culpability can be mitigated to a certain extent. There are principles you can bring to bear on investments to determine if your cooperation is sufficiently remote to be justifiable. The United States Conference of Catholic Bishops publishes a list of their own investment guidelines. They're not your investment guidelines, but the guidelines that the Bishops Conference uses for their own investments. You might take a peek at those, but this is something that I really have to explain it more length, and I've just run out of time on the show to get into it.
1: We'll do that another time, I promise. Dr. Andrews, thank you so much.
0: Thanks, Tom.
1: See you next time on EWTN's Call to Communion. Till then, God bless.
2: This is a Pro-Life Minute with doctors Stephen and Gracie Christie.
3: Steve, here's a pro-choice argument that really upsets me. The one that says abortion empowers women and it's essential in order for women to have equality with men.
4: Right, it's a strange argument because abortion has never empowered women. It's empowered men, though, empowered them to use women for sexual pleasure without any long-term consequences. Abortion has normalized men's ability to use, exploit, manipulate, abuse, and then abandon women. And somehow they say this empowers women?
3: You know, what really empowers women is to see their children and fertility as blessings, not threats. It's a perversion of feminism to believe that women and children are each other's natural enemies. Women shouldn't have to kill their children to achieve their dreams or fully participate in society. If a pregnant woman or mother can't participate in society, then something's wrong with society, not with their fertility. I think that's a true feminist response.
5: The best way to pray is simply to open our minds and our hearts to God, to allow His presence to begin to fill us, to restore us, to refresh us, to make us new. The best way to pray is simply to be aware of that presence and to say yes to it, to give fiat to that presence as our Blessed Lady did. In that way, we delight in prayer and God Himself delights in us.
6: Mother Angelica, answering the call.
7: We have another call. Hello?
8: Hello, Mother.
7: Yes.
8: Hi, this is Bobby Joe.
7: Where are you from?
8: I'm originally from Alabama.
7: Oh, good.
8: I'm calling from Massachusetts.
7: Okay.
8: And I got to say, it's an honor to have this summit with you.
7: Thank you.
8: I've led a paragon's life, I have to say. I aim to please, and I'm pleased to serve. But recently, actually, I kind of feel like I entered my own personal hell, or as I like to call it, Massachusetts.
7: Mm-hmm.
8: I've become cramped with doubt, and almost monthly my psyche is bloated with negative thoughts, which damages the freshness of my devout feelings.
7: You tremble with doubt and how you handle doubts. Well, doubts can increase faith, you know. The little flower had a lot of doubts. She had doubts even there was a heaven. Doubts are neither here nor there. It's what you do with them, like temptations. What do you do with the doubt? St. Francis de Sales did it, and he felt and he was tempted that he was a lost soul, that he was destined for hell, and he was so upset about it that he went to bed for a whole week. That's a great thing, though. And finally he said, well, even if I do, I can love you now, Lord. Then the temptation went away. You act on faith. It can't always be here. You act on faith. If you get a temptation, there's not a Eucharist, it's just a symbol. You go there, you kneel, and you say, my Lord and my God, I believe. We have to act opposite of what our temptations are. If you have temptations of lust, you have to be even more pure. If you have temptations about heaven, there is no heaven, then read about heaven. Praise God for heaven. You got to go the opposite. These are temptations. The enemy wants you to think all these things. You can't. You can't help it. They're going to pass you away. It's not that we have temptations. What do you do with them? That's the important thing. And as long as we keep acting against them and acting on faith and hope and love, even the man who asked for a cure said, Lord, I believe. Help my unbelief. And the Lord was very pleased with him. So don't worry about temptations. Always act in the favor of the Lord. We know He loves us. It's the most important piece of knowledge there is. God loves me.

0: and God loves you. After that, nothing matters.
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4: I'm Father Bernard McGuckian. Join me here in the eternal city of Rome, overlooking St. Peter's Square, as we continue our series on the Sacred Heart.

Welcome to our program. We're here at the Mother House of the Society of Jesus, popularly known as the Jesuits, here in Rome. The Jesuits have been associated with devotion to the Sacred Heart from very early on, even before the famous revelations to St. Margaret Mary at Paray-le-Monial, in which they were involved through the work of St. Claude La Colombière. The Sacred Heart had loomed large in Jesuit life even 100 years earlier. Here at the Vatican, St. Peter Canisius, known as the secondary apostle of Germany after St. Boniface, a doctor of the church, a man who wrote a marvelous catechism that sustained the faith of people for several hundred years, on the day he made his final vows here at the Vatican, the heart of Jesus appeared to him in an extraordinary revelation. He wrote about it afterwards in his diary. He put it in the form of the prayer he had made that day. Eternal High Priest, in your great goodness it pleased you that I should seek from your apostles confirmation and success for the apostolic blessing I had received. For pilgrims come to pray to them in the Vatican, and there by your power they work miracles. They gave me their blessing too, confirmed my mission to Germany, and it seemed to be promising me their goodwill as apostle of Germany. Then, my Saviour, I seemed to be gazing at the heart of your sacred body with my own eyes. It was as if you opened it to me and told me to drink from it as from a spring, inviting me to draw the waters of salvation from these springs of yours. Then I dared to touch your beloved heart and bury my thirst in it. St. Margaret Mary wrote a letter to her former superior, Mother Somaise, describing an extraordinary revelation she received towards the end of her life. It was on July the 2nd, 1688. She described being in a wonderfully high place. She saw before her the Sacred Heart, beside the Sacred Heart, the Blessed Mother, on the other side, St. Francis de Sales, and St. Claude La Colombière, already 8 years dead at the time. During the centuries, the Sacred Heart has appeared to different people through the years. One French Jesuit, Jean Bainvel, who wrote at the beginning of the 20th century, said that it was as if Jesus was a great poet who gave a little reading of his work to different people. But then a day came when he revealed the whole work, and that was to St. Margaret Mary, as we have seen when we were visiting Paray-le-Monial. Margaret Mary was on her own when Claude died, and she looked around for help outside her monastery. The first one she went to was a young Jesuit priest called Father John Coisey, and she asked him to carry on the work. But she told him, you know, you'll have difficulties, because even within the Jesuit order, they were suspicious of this new devotion. It seemed to be too good to be true. Jean Coisey actually was dismissed from his post as a teacher of theology. He had many difficulties. He wasn't allowed to speak to the young Jesuits at the start. Once again, it was so new and different. But slowly things changed. The Jesuits began to realize, no, this is profound. It is true. But what was very interesting in this

own devotion was that it dovetailed perfectly with the devotion and spirituality of St. Ignatius of Loyola, the founder of the order. His great prayer was a consecration of oneself. Take and receive, O Lord, all my liberty, my memory, my understanding, and my entire will. Whatever I have or hold, you have given it to me. I give it all back to you and commit it to your care. All I want is your love and your grace. That is a form of consecration. And what Margaret Mary wanted the whole world to do, each individual, each home, each village, each city, each country, indeed the whole universe, was to consecrate itself to the Sacred Heart, knowing that something wonderful would happen. The work of these Jesuit apostles bore fruit, especially within the order, some years later, when one of the Father Generals, Father Ricci, consecrated the whole Society of Jesus to the Sacred Heart, just a few yards from where I'm standing here at the moment. But then a new, darker world was about to break in. The Jesuits, for a series of mysterious reasons, was suppressed from 1773 until 1814. Those were terrible years in Europe. They came back into existence in 1814, and sometime afterwards, they took up the devotion to the Sacred Heart in a new way. It began in France, in a place called Valls. Father Francis Gautrelet got the idea of encouraging young Jesuits during their long years of study to consecrate their studies to the Sacred Heart, because he was firmly convinced that every day of our lives is important, not just the days when we're out apparently doing work. Every moment, and the preparation was an apostolate in itself, to actually study well and hard. So he encouraged young Jesuits to do it. He was followed some time later by another Jesuit, Father Ramier, who thought that this idea had worked so well with young Jesuits, why not extend it to the whole world? Because all of us have to do quiet work, important work, that will ultimately have an effect in our lives. So they conceived the idea of an apostleship of prayer. And it started there. It has grown quite remarkably through the centuries, all over the world now, today. And many people around the world begin their day with the prayer. O Jesus, through the most pure heart of Mary, I offer you all my prayers, works and sufferings of this day for all the intentions of your divine heart. And then you add this specific intention for the month, the general intention and the missionary intention. Maybe you might think about that prayer and make it a part of your own life, because it will make a great difference to your whole day, and it only takes a few seconds. So the bells of St. Peter's are now ringing, so we'll take a short break. See you when we come back. Before the break, I shared with you the daily prayer of the Apostleship of Prayer. Now, that is a profound, simple, easily understandable expression of devotion to the Sacred Heart. And the wonderful promises that we mentioned when we're in Paralimonial that come from devotion to the Sacred Heart are inestimable. They can change the lives of individuals, families. They would even change countries if

people would embrace them. I would like to remind you of the wonderful promises made to St. Margaret Mary, and what was distinctive about the revelations to St. Margaret Mary, they were not for herself. Some of the great mystics received revelations that were to help them personally grow in holiness. Margaret Mary's were for all the world, for the whole human race. So one of the first promises was, I will give them all the graces necessary in their state of life. Now each one of us has got a calling, a vocation in life. Vocation is calling, from the Latin vocare, come. And you can only really have a vocation, or it only makes sense if you believe that there's somebody calling, that there is a God calling, there's somebody that is interested in you personally. He called you from nothingness into existence, from your mother's womb into this world, from childhood to adolescence, adolescence to adulthood, and he's made a promise, a word that was often on the lips of Jesus. It's the last one he'll say to you, come, blessed of my Father, and receive the kingdom prepared for you from before the beginning of the world. Promises peace, not only eternal peace at the end, but peace that makes life worth living even now. The second of these promises, I will establish peace in their home. Surely it's the desire of every human heart to see peace among our brothers and sisters, our fathers, our mothers, those near and dear to us. And Jesus implies that it is a gift. And a gift is not something that you give yourself. A gift is something you receive. We don't talk about being given a gift of our wages at the end of the week. We're paid our wages, but we receive gifts. Peace is one of those gifts from the heart of Christ himself. I will comfort them in all their afflictions, because there's nothing that can happen to you that God has not foreseen and understands and wants to encourage you. For every pain that we must bear, for every burden, every care, there is a reason. For every grief that bows the head, for every teardrop that is shed, there is a reason. For every hurt, for every plight, for every lonely, pain-racked night, there is a reason. But if we trust God as we should, all will work out for our good. He knows the reason. He knows what you're going through, and he's given you the grace and the strength to live through it, because one day it's going to produce an eternity of happiness. I will be their secure refuge during life, and above all, in death. At times we all need a refuge. We want to run for cover. It's a normal, natural instinct of a human being. And he has promised that I will be their refuge. You needn't look for it in alcohol or in nicotine or in other more serious things. You'll find it in the heart of Christ. And then the promise, I will be their secure refuge at death. When nothing else matters, then he will be there. Other friends may leave us. He won't. And then the great promise, I will bestow abundant blessings upon all their undertakings, not just their religious undertakings. All their ordinary choices, their businesses, their jobs, their work, their study. Sinners shall find in my heart the source and infinite ocean of mercy. It's an appeal to all. There's no sin so awful or terrible that cannot be forgiven. All that the Lord is looking for is a spark of love in our hearts. And that little spark can start a flame that will burn away all the sins and all the mistakes of our lives. There's the promise to all of us, and we're all sinners. Tepid souls shall become fervent. Tepid. I only heard my mother quote one piece of scripture in all her years. My mother read the scriptures, prayed them, and lived them. But the only one she quoted to me was from the Apocalypse. I would rather that you were either hot or cold, but because you're lukewarm, I spit you out of my mouth.
That must have made a very big impression on my mother as a young woman.

because she only said it twice in her life to me, and each time she seemed moved. My mother was a lover of the Sacred Heart, and I'd say she became very fervent because of her love of the Sacred Heart. Fervent souls shall mount quickly to great perfection, that is, they'll become full of love, concern for others. It will express itself in being men and women for others. And we've all got to be men and women for others. The Father General of the Jesuits spoke in my home country of Ireland last year, and he made an appeal. He said, Catholics have got to be Catholics for Protestants, and Protestants have got to become Protestants for Catholics. So we're all men and women for others. And that is the way to high perfection, love. Then a very simple promise. I will bless every place in which the image of my heart shall be exposed and honored. And there has been a long tradition all over Europe, South America, Africa, Asia, all over the world, North America, Canada, of putting up a simple emblem, a picture of the heart of Christ in the home. One Belgian Jesuit told me on one occasion that outside their homes in his small village during the Second World War, everybody had a picture of the Sacred Heart outside the door. The whole village was protected in the middle of all that maelstrom. So it's an expression of our faith, a simple expression. We want to get the best art we have, but if there isn't the best art in the round, then we make the boast of what we have, because Margaret Mary wasn't too worried early on about the quality of the art. All she wanted was to get the heart up. And she said, he said to her, I will reign in spite of all my enemies. I will give to priests the gift of touching the most hardened hearts. One of the great privileges of a priest is to offer the reconciliation of God to those who are sorry. It's not magic. Sorrow, the flip side of the coin of love, is a gift of God. So we ask the Sacred Heart, Heart of Jesus, on fire with love for me, inflame my heart with love for thee. And that will set all of us on a course to forgiveness, salvation. Those who promote this devotion shall have their names written in my heart, never to be effaced. Margaret Mary's prayer from 3 days after the Sacred Heart appeared to her was, may my name also be written in thee, O Book of Life, and may I ever be a victim consecrated to your glory, ever burning with the flames of thy pure love, and entirely penetrated with it for all eternity. The Heart of Jesus is the famous Book of Life that we all want our names written in. And then the 12th promise. I promise you in the excess of mercy of my heart that my all-powerful love will grant to all who communicate on the first Friday in 9 consecutive months the grace of final penitence. They shall not die outside my grace, nor without receiving their sacraments. My divine heart shall be their safe refuge in this last moment. Here is a promise simply made to those who are faithful and who do their best. And you know, to keep going over 9 months to church on a day that's not a Sunday, which is not a day of obligation, to go freely is an indication of very, very good will. Teresa of Lisieux said one time, the thing that Satan hates most is good will. He can do nothing with it. So if you have the goodwill to go out of your way to go 9 months consecutively on a Friday to receive communion, you're glorifying God and you're pleasing Him, and He won't let you down. Devotion to the Sacred Heart forms a very large part of the spiritual lives of many, many of the men and women and priests and sisters who come from all over the world to pray at the tomb of Peter and Paul. The late Pope John Paul II himself gave a wonderful example to all of us after he had been shot in St. Peter's Square. After he came out of the anaesthetic after the operation, the first thing he did in the hospital
was to begin singing the Litany of the Sacred Heart in Latin. And the whole hospital and everybody there joined in with him. He had a profound love for the Sacred Heart. Some years afterwards, when he had survived the attempt on his life and his health was somewhat better, he communicated to the Jesuits his desire that they would really work hard at promoting devotion to the Sacred Heart. What he wrote to them was, "I desire that you pursue with persevering action the spread of the Heart of Christ, and that you be always ready to lend effective help to my brothers in the episcopate in order to promote this everywhere, taking care to find means most appropriate to present it and put it in practice so the people of today, with their mentality and their sensitivity, may find in it a true response to their questions and expectations." Thanks so much for watching. I hope you've enjoyed it. And I want to leave you with my blessing. May the blessing of Almighty God, Father, Son, and Holy Spirit descend upon you and remain with you forever.

0: Hello and welcome to our new series, Catholic Enlightenment, where we look at the huge and vast influence of the Catholic faith and ideas upon civilization through history. I'm Father Marcus Holden, and I'm joined by Father Andrew Pinson, my good friend. We're here in the Catholic Shrine of St. Augustine, which recalls how the light of Christianity was brought from Rome, from Pope Gregory the Great, to the Anglo-Saxon peoples. Father Andrew, before the break, we were talking about light, in fact, the first light of cosmology, the Big Bang. Many people see this as a threat to the Catholic faith.
1: Yes, often when I visit schools, I'm asked whether the Big Bang is in opposition to the Catholic faith. And I love questions like this, because I can then immediately respond that the man who invented the Big Bang theory was a Catholic priest, and his name was Georges Lemaître. And in 1927, he wrote the crucial paper that began the modern era of cosmology, the study of the universe, suggesting the idea that the universe had expanded from a hot and fiery initial state.
0: How was this received by the Church?
1: In fact, the Pope gave Father Lemaître the highest honours he could. So he became the president of the Pontifical Academy of Sciences and Monsignor. Conversely, in the Soviet Union, the world's first atheist state, the Big Bang theory was actually rejected for a number of decades. And as late as 1948, astronomers were actually urged to oppose the Big Bang theory on the basis that it was encouraging clericalism. So the idea that the Catholics opposed it and the atheists supported it is actually almost exactly the opposite of what really happened.
0: Well, this is a modern example. Some people would find it amazing, quite curious. But is it an isolated instance of the Church's good relationship with science?
1: Well, there's a long history, particularly in this area of the study of the universe. And we can go back to the 13th century. With the development of optics. So there's a Franciscan, Roger Bacon, who worked at Oxford, and he helped to introduce the study of optics to the Western world.
0: Is optics important? I mean, it's a small kind of invention, and we're using optics today in this filming, but is it that important?
1: Well, I'm wearing glasses, so I'm a beneficiary of the development of optics. And in fact, spectacles first appeared in Catholic Italy about 1300. And once you start to get lenses, then there's possibility of creating combinations of lenses, which then lead to telescopes and microscopes, and really open up the world of the very big and the very small.
0: So there have been other inventions as well that have come through Catholic civilization and because of priest scientists. This may be surprising to people.
1: Yes. Of course, of the length of the year, we all of us use a system of leap years, where we add one day every 4 years. Mm. And that's an extraordinary achievement because

0: It's very hard to measure the length of the solar year. And a lot of the work was done by a Jesuit, Christopher Clavius. And the calendar that he produced was named after the Pope of the time, Pope Gregory. And that's given us the Gregorian calendar, which almost the whole world uses today as a standard way of measuring the passing years.
1: So it's not too hard to put right the myth that the church hasn't been interested in science, but there is this Galileo case that people will bring up because Galileo wasn't treated well, was he?
0: Yes, and Pope John Paul II, of course, apologized publicly for the way that Galileo was treated. But I think that this case has been put taken a lot out of context. So what the church has always wanted is to find the truth of things. And while there was ambiguity, then there was a time when, before we actually knew definitively the right way of modeling the solar system, then the church preferred to leave it open. And Galileo fell foul of that because he was advocating a very strong view, which wasn't actually fully supported by the science of the time. But when later on the measurements came in and more observations were added, the church accepted the findings of science, absolutely. It's also important to remember that Galileo wasn't treated too badly. He was kept under house arrest, but he died in his own bed, and his daughter became a nun. If that's the worst thing we did in 2,000 years, I think we've done too badly.
1: It's a shame that the people fixate upon that one case.
0: Yes.
1: We need to look at the broader map of things.
0: Yes.
1: And one map that has been part of modern scientific discovery is the Human Genome Project. We know that this has been headed up by a devout Christian.
0: Yes,
1: Francis Collins. But is there a Catholic contribution to genetics as well?
0: Oh, very much so. And this is yet another extraordinary contribution to contemporary science. The man who founded genetics was an Augustinian monk, Gregor Mendel. And he was roughly a contemporary of Charles Darwin, but Charles Darwin didn't know about his work. And it was almost forgotten for 50 years. But when it was rediscovered at the beginning of the 20th century, that laid the foundations of modern genetics.
1: It seems that if you believe in God, or you believe this world has a meaning, that it comes from somewhere, it's going somewhere, you're going to be interested in it. And Catholics have been fascinated with discovery, even mapping
0: the world.
1: Yes.
0: Take the voyages of discovery, for example. They were all actually launched initially by Catholic civilization, starting with Prince Henry the Navigator, who funded voyages down the coast of Africa, and eventually they rounded the tip of Africa, sailed on to India. Of course, Columbus sailed across the Atlantic, discovering America. And I must address an issue of a myth that's often told about this voyage, because people often say, well, before Columbus, they thought the world was flat. Which, of course, is in flat contradiction to the very goal of Columbus's voyage, which was to reach the Far East. So that's clearly wrong. But this black legend is very popular in our culture today. Of course, they knew the world was round before Columbus's voyage. And he and the other sailors who undertook these very perilous voyages really helped to give us our modern sense of the globe and our first modern maps.
1: And the word Catholic means universal, doesn't it?
0: Yes.
1: It's not surprising that we're interested in all the places of the world and all the peoples of
0: yes.
1: the world, because
0: yes.
1: the gospel is light for everyone.
0: Yes.
1: But universal also relates to time, that the church is to exist throughout time. And people take for granted the measurement of hours and days and weeks, and locating ourselves in years. The story of St. Augustine, who landed here in Ramsgate, was told by St. Bede the Venerable, and he's the first person to use Anno Domini in historical writing. So there has been a Catholic contribution to time as well.
0: Yes, the very idea of time, as we have it today, comes largely from Catholicism and Judaism. And it's very important to be able to contrast that with other civilizations. Many peoples have seen time as going in a circle. Everything that goes around comes around. Mm-hmm. And if you think of time as just going in a circle, there can never be anything new. Everything just repeats. But the very coming of Christ, and the very sense that history is progressing from a beginning to a final fruition or conclusion, helps give a sense of time as a progression. And as a result, that enables progress of all kinds. We're not just trapped in some fatal circle forever. This is a time of growth towards a final harvest.
1: And that's progress, isn't it?
0: Yes.
1: We're often accused of being against progress.
0: Yes, we,

0: It can be argued that we helped to make the very idea of progress possible. Yes.
1: Pugin's motto on his coat of arms is en avant, forward, but he learns from the past. He's interested in learning the lessons of light brought by Catholic civilization.
0: Yes, so apart from the calendar for the measurement of the year, and then the sense of BC and AD, which helped to divide up the passing years, the church also helped to, or Catholic civilization helped to develop mechanical clocks. And without mechanical clocks, it's very hard to see how modern science could have got started, because we did need to have a very precise measurement of time in order to be able to carry out the measurements upon which modern science depends.
1: It's important, your own work in Oxford. You work for the Ian Ramsey Centre and the theology faculty. It is important to give a voice for Christianity in science, that there's no real opposition. In fact, they work very well together.
0: We've had occasional squabbles. I mean, I think it's wrong to say we've never had any kind of points or tension or whatever, but these are squabbles within our family. It's not some kind of dogmatic war, which is how it's often been portrayed. And taken on in terms of the big picture, what I think can be said is that Catholic civilization has been extremely fruitful for science. Even today, just going to Italy, seeing all the extraordinary Renaissance architecture, the museums, the art, the very ideas are written into the landscape of an extraordinary creativity.
1: Thank you very much, Father Andrew. Join us again next time for Catholic Enlightenment.

0: Join us in praying this rosary for those whose families and homes have been destroyed by the latest earthquake in the southern peninsula of the Philippines. May God be with you during this time.
1: Welcome to The Rosary is a Place with Father Benedict Rochelle and Simonetta.
2: The sorrowful mysteries concentrate our minds on the events of the passion and death of Jesus Christ. Whenever good comes into contact with evil, there is suffering. And when the greatest of all goods comes into contact with evil, we must expect great suffering. The Virgin Mary represents more than anyone else the human race in its active and devout participation in the suffering and death of Jesus. St. Paul calls us to fill up in our own lives those things that may be added to the sufferings of Christ. His sufferings are complete and fulfill all the needs of our salvation. And yet he calls us to take up our cross, to suffer along with him. In the five sorrowful mysteries, we consider well how our Blessed Lady participated in those sufferings and invites us in our own life in this world to do the same.

the name of the Father, and of the Son, and of the Holy Spirit. Amen. I believe in God, the Father Almighty, creator of heaven and earth, and in Jesus Christ, his only Son, our Lord,

0: who was conceived by the Holy Spirit, born of the Virgin Mary, suffered under Pontius Pilate, was crucified, died, and was buried. He descended into hell. The third day he rose again from the dead, and he ascended into heaven, and is seated at the right hand of God, the Father Almighty, from whence he shall come to judge the living and the dead.
1: I believe in the Holy Spirit, the Holy Catholic Church, the communion of saints, the forgiveness of sins, the resurrection of the body, and life everlasting. Amen.
0: Our Father, who art in heaven, hallowed be thy name. Thy kingdom come, thy will be done, on earth as it is in heaven.
1: Give us this day our daily bread, and forgive us our trespasses, as we forgive those who trespass against us. And lead us not into temptation, but deliver us from evil. Amen.
0: Let us offer the next three Aves, that we will have an increase of faith, hope, and love. Hail Mary, full of grace, the Lord is with thee. Blessed art thou amongst women, and blessed is the fruit of thy womb, Jesus.
1: Holy Mary, Mother of God, pray for us sinners, now and at the hour of our death. Amen.
0: Hail Mary, full of grace, the Lord is with thee. Blessed art thou amongst women, and blessed is the fruit of thy womb, Jesus.
1: Holy Mary, Mother of God, pray for us sinners, now and at the hour of our death. Amen.
0: Hail Mary, full of grace, the Lord is with thee. Blessed art thou amongst women, and blessed is the fruit of thy womb, Jesus.
1: Holy Mary, Mother of God, pray for us sinners, now and at the hour of our death. Amen.
0: Glory be to the Father, and to the Son, and to the Holy Spirit.
1: As it was in the beginning, is now, and ever shall be, world without end. Amen.

0: The first sorrowful mystery, the agony in the garden. Let us pray in these five mysteries, these mysteries of sorrow, for those whose own lives mirror the passion of Christ. And let us pray in this first sorrowful mystery that we ourselves will not walk away from suffering. Our Father, who art in heaven, hallowed be thy name. Thy kingdom come, thy will be done, on earth as it is in heaven.
1: Give us this day our daily bread, and forgive us our trespasses, as we forgive those who trespass against us. And lead us not into temptation, but deliver us from evil. Amen.
0: Hail Mary, full of grace, the Lord is with thee. Blessed art thou amongst women, and blessed is the fruit of thy womb, Jesus.
1: Holy Mary, Mother of God, pray for us sinners, now and at the hour of our death. Amen.
0: Hail Mary, full of grace, the Lord is with thee. Blessed art thou amongst women, and blessed is the fruit of thy womb, Jesus.
1: Holy Mary, Mother of God, pray for us sinners, now and at the hour of our death. Amen.
0: Hail Mary, full of grace, the Lord is with thee. Blessed art thou amongst women, and blessed is the fruit of thy womb, Jesus.
1: Holy Mary, Mother of God, pray for us sinners, now and at the hour of our death. Amen.
0: Hail Mary, full of grace, the Lord is with thee. Blessed art thou amongst women, and blessed is the fruit of thy womb, Jesus.
1: Holy Mary, Mother of God, pray for us sinners, now and at the hour of our death. Amen.
0: Hail Mary, full of grace, the Lord is with thee. Blessed art thou amongst women, and blessed is the fruit of thy womb, Jesus.
1: Holy Mary, Mother of God, pray for us sinners, now and at the hour of our death. Amen.
0: Hail Mary, full of grace, the Lord is with thee. Blessed art thou amongst women, and blessed is the

0: fruit of thy womb, Jesus.
1: Holy Mary, Mother of God, pray for us sinners, now and at the hour of our death. Amen.
0: Hail Mary, full of grace, the Lord is with thee. Blessed art thou amongst women, and blessed is the fruit of thy womb, Jesus.
1: Holy Mary, Mother of God, pray for us sinners, now and at the hour of our death. Amen.
0: Hail Mary, full of grace, the Lord is with thee. Blessed art thou amongst women, and blessed is the fruit of thy womb, Jesus.
1: Holy Mary, Mother of God, pray for us sinners, now and at the hour of our death. Amen.
0: Hail Mary, full of grace, the Lord is with thee. Blessed art thou amongst women, and blessed is the fruit of thy womb, Jesus.
1: Holy Mary, Mother of God, pray for us sinners, now and at the hour of our death. Amen.
0: Hail Mary, full of grace, the Lord is with thee. Blessed art thou amongst women, and blessed is the fruit of thy

0: scourging at the pillar. Let us pray in this mystery that we will accept and grow with our own sufferings, that we will be prepared by grace for them. Our Father, who art in heaven, hallowed be thy name. Thy kingdom come, thy will be done, on earth as it is in heaven.
1: Give us this day our daily bread, and forgive us our trespasses, as we forgive those who trespass against us. And lead us not into temptation, but deliver us from evil. Amen.
0: Hail Mary, full of grace, the Lord is with thee. Blessed art thou amongst women, and blessed is the fruit of thy womb, Jesus.
1: Holy Mary, Mother of God, pray for us sinners, now and at the hour of our death. Amen.
0: Hail Mary, full of grace, the Lord is with thee. Blessed art thou amongst women, and blessed is the fruit of thy womb, Jesus.
1: Holy Mary, Mother of God, pray for us sinners, now and at the hour of our death. Amen.
0: Hail Mary, full of grace, the Lord is with thee. Blessed art thou amongst women, and blessed is the fruit of thy womb, Jesus.
1: Holy Mary, Mother of God, pray for us sinners, now and at the hour of our death. Amen.
0: Hail Mary, full of grace, the Lord is with thee. Blessed art thou amongst women, and blessed is the fruit of thy womb, Jesus.
1: Holy Mary, Mother of God, pray for us sinners, now and at the hour of our death. Amen.
0: Hail Mary, full of grace, the Lord is with thee. Blessed art thou amongst women, and blessed is the fruit of thy womb, Jesus.
1: Holy Mary, Mother of God, pray for us sinners, now and at the hour of our death. Amen.
0: Hail Mary, full of grace, the Lord is with thee. Blessed art thou amongst women, and blessed is the fruit of thy womb, Jesus.
1: Holy Mary, Mother of God, pray for us sinners, now and at the hour of our death. Amen.
0: Hail Mary, full of grace, the Lord is with thee. Blessed art thou amongst women, and blessed is the fruit of thy womb, Jesus.
1: Holy Mary, Mother of God, pray for us sinners, now and at the hour of our death. Amen.
0: Hail Mary, full of grace, the Lord is with thee. Blessed art thou amongst women, and blessed is the fruit of thy womb, Jesus.
1: Holy Mary, Mother of God, pray for us sinners, now and at the hour of our death. Amen.
0: Hail Mary, full of grace, the Lord is with thee. Blessed art thou amongst women, and blessed is the fruit of thy womb, Jesus.
1: Holy Mary, Mother of God, pray for us sinners, now and at the hour of our death. Amen.
0: Hail Mary, full of grace, the Lord is with thee. Blessed art thou amongst women, and blessed is the fruit of thy womb, Jesus.
1: Holy Mary, Mother of God, pray for us sinners, now and at the hour of our death. Amen.
0: Glory be to the Father, and to the Son, and to the Holy Spirit.
1: As it was in the beginning, is now, and ever shall be, world without end. Amen.
0: O my Jesus,
1: forgive us our sins,
0: save us from the fires of hell,
1: bring all souls to heaven, especially those in most need of thy mercy.
0: The third sorrowful mystery, the crowning with thorns. Our Father, who art in heaven, hallowed be thy name. Thy kingdom come, thy will be done, on earth as it is in heaven.
1: Give us this day our daily bread, and forgive us our trespasses, as we forgive those who trespass against us. And lead us not into temptation, but deliver us from evil. Amen.
0: Hail Mary, full of grace, the Lord is with thee. Blessed art thou amongst women, and blessed is the fruit of thy womb, Jesus.
1: Holy Mary, Mother of God, pray for us sinners, now and at the hour of our death. Amen.
0: Hail Mary, full of grace, the Lord is with thee. Blessed art thou amongst women, and blessed is the fruit of thy womb, Jesus.
1: Holy Mary, Mother of God, pray for us sinners, now and at the hour of our death. Amen.
0: Hail Mary, full of grace, the Lord is with thee. Blessed art thou amongst women, and blessed is the fruit of thy womb, Jesus.
1: Holy Mary, Mother of God, pray for us sinners, now and at the hour of our death. Amen.

0: Hail Mary, full of grace, the Lord is with thee. Blessed art thou amongst women, and blessed is the fruit of thy womb, Jesus.
1: Holy Mary, Mother of God, pray for us sinners, now and at the hour of our death. Amen.
0: Hail Mary, full of grace, the Lord is with thee. Blessed art thou amongst women, and blessed is the fruit of thy womb, Jesus.
1: Holy Mary, Mother of God, pray for us sinners, now and at the hour of our death. Amen.
0: Hail Mary, full of grace, the Lord is with thee. Blessed art thou amongst women, and blessed is the fruit of thy womb, Jesus.
1: Holy Mary, Mother of God, pray for us sinners, now and at the hour of our death. Amen.
0: Hail Mary, full of grace, the Lord is with thee. Blessed art thou amongst women, and blessed is the fruit of thy womb, Jesus.
1: Holy Mary, Mother of God, pray for us sinners, now and at the hour of our death. Amen.
0: Hail Mary, full of grace, the Lord is with thee. Blessed art thou amongst women, and blessed is the fruit of thy womb, Jesus.
1: Holy Mary, Mother of God, pray for us sinners now and at the hour of our death. Amen.
0: Hail Mary, full of grace, the Lord is with thee. Blessed art thou amongst women, and blessed is the fruit of thy womb, Jesus.
1: Holy Mary, Mother of God, pray for us sinners, now and at the hour of our death. Amen.
0: Hail Mary, full of grace, the Lord is with thee. Blessed art thou amongst women, and blessed is the fruit of thy womb, Jesus.
1: Holy Mary, Mother of God, pray for us sinners, now and at the hour of our death. Amen.
0: Glory be to the Father, and to the Son, and to the Holy Spirit.
1: As it was in the beginning, is now, and ever shall be, world without end. Amen.
0: O my Jesus, forgive us our sins. Save us from the fires of hell. Bring all souls to heaven, especially those in most need of thy mercy. The fourth sorrowful mystery, the carrying of the cross. Our Father, who art in heaven, hallowed be thy name. Thy kingdom come, thy will be done, on earth as it is in heaven.
1: Give us this day our daily bread, and forgive us our trespasses, as we forgive those who trespass against us. And lead us not into temptation, but deliver us from evil. Amen.
0: Hail Mary, full of grace, the Lord is with thee. Blessed art thou amongst women, and blessed is the fruit of thy womb, Jesus.
1: Holy Mary, Mother of God, pray for us sinners, now and at the hour of our death. Amen.
0: Hail Mary, full of grace, the Lord is with thee. Blessed art thou amongst women, and blessed is the fruit of thy womb, Jesus.
1: Holy Mary, Mother of God, pray for us sinners, now and at the hour of our death. Amen.
0: Hail Mary, full of grace, the Lord is with thee. Blessed art thou amongst women, and blessed is the fruit of thy womb, Jesus.
1: Holy Mary, Mother of God, pray for us sinners, now and at the hour of our death. Amen.
0: Hail Mary, full of grace, the Lord is with thee. Blessed art thou amongst women, and blessed is the fruit of thy womb, Jesus.
1: Holy Mary, Mother of God, pray for us sinners, now and at the hour of our death. Amen.
0: Hail Mary, full of grace, the Lord is with thee. Blessed art thou amongst women, and blessed is the fruit of thy womb, Jesus.
1: Holy Mary, Mother of God, pray for us sinners, now and at the hour of our death. Amen.
0: Hail Mary, full of grace, the Lord is with thee. Blessed art thou amongst women, and blessed is the fruit of thy womb, Jesus.
1: Holy Mary, Mother of God, pray for us sinners, now and at the hour of our death. Amen.
0: Hail Mary, full of grace, the Lord is with thee. Blessed art thou amongst women, and blessed is the fruit of thy womb, Jesus.
1: Holy Mary, Mother of God, pray for us sinners, now and at the hour of our death. Amen.
0: Hail Mary, full of grace, the Lord is with thee. Blessed art thou amongst women, and blessed is the fruit of thy womb, Jesus.
1: Holy Mary, Mother of God, pray for us sinners, now and at the hour of our death. Amen.
0: Hail Mary, full of grace, the Lord is with thee. Blessed art thou amongst women,

0: and blessed is the fruit of thy womb, Jesus.
1: Holy Mary, Mother of God, pray for us sinners, now and at the hour of our death. Amen.
0: Hail Mary, full of grace, the Lord is with thee. Blessed art thou amongst women, and blessed is the fruit of thy womb, Jesus.
1: Holy Mary, Mother of God, pray for us sinners, now and at the hour of our death. Amen.
0: Glory be to the Father, and to the Son, and to the Holy Spirit.
1: As it was in the beginning, is now, and ever shall be, world without end. Amen.
0: O my Jesus, forgive us our sins. Save us from the fires of hell.
1: Bring all souls to heaven, especially those in most need of thy mercy.
0: The fifth sorrowful mystery, the crucifixion and death of Jesus on the cross. Scripture tells us that Mary stood beneath the cross, that she heard the cry of agony, "Why have you forsaken me?" That she heard her beloved son commend her to the care of John, and him to her. In our own sufferings in life, let us not become bitter or locked in our own grief. Let us be open to others to share their grief, as Mary did. Let's not run away. Let's not ask why, a question that no one can answer. Rather, let us ask the question, what must I do to follow Jesus in fulfilling the will of God? Our Father, who art in heaven, hallowed be thy name. Thy kingdom come, thy will be done, on earth as it is in heaven.
1: Give us this day our daily bread, and forgive us our trespasses, as we forgive those who trespass against us. And lead us not into temptation, but deliver us from evil. Amen.
0: Hail Mary, full of grace, the Lord is with thee. Blessed art thou amongst women, and blessed is the fruit of thy womb, Jesus.
1: Holy Mary, Mother of God, pray for us sinners, now and at the hour of our death. Amen.
0: Hail Mary, full of grace, the Lord is with thee. Blessed art thou amongst women, and blessed is the fruit of thy womb, Jesus.
1: Holy Mary, Mother of God, pray for us sinners, now and at the hour of our death. Amen.
0: Hail Mary, full of grace, the Lord is with thee. Blessed art thou amongst women, and blessed is the fruit of thy womb, Jesus.
1: Holy Mary, Mother of God, pray for us sinners, now and at the hour of our death. Amen.
0: Hail Mary, full of grace, the Lord is with thee. Blessed art thou amongst women, and blessed is the fruit of thy womb, Jesus.
1: Holy Mary, Mother of God, pray for us sinners, now and at the hour of our death. Amen.
0: Hail Mary, full of grace, the Lord is with thee. Blessed art thou amongst women, and blessed is the fruit of thy womb, Jesus.
1: Holy Mary, Mother of God, pray for us sinners, now and at the hour of our death. Amen.
0: Hail Mary, full of grace, the Lord is with thee. Blessed art thou amongst women, and blessed is the fruit of thy womb, Jesus.
1: Holy Mary, Mother of God, pray for us sinners, now and at the hour of our death. Amen.
0: Hail Mary, full of grace, the Lord is with thee. Blessed art thou amongst women, and blessed is the fruit of thy womb, Jesus.
1: Holy Mary, Mother of God, pray for us sinners, now and at the hour of our death. Amen.
0: Hail Mary, full of grace, the Lord is with thee. Blessed art thou amongst women, and blessed is the fruit of thy womb, Jesus.
1: Holy Mary, Mother of God, pray for us sinners, now and at the hour of our death. Amen.
0: Hail Mary, full of grace, the Lord is with thee. Blessed art thou amongst women, and blessed is the fruit of thy womb, Jesus.
1: Holy Mary, Mother of God, pray for us sinners, now and at the hour of our death. Amen.
0: Hail Mary, full of grace, the Lord is with thee. Blessed art thou amongst women, and blessed is

0: the fruit of thy womb, Jesus.
1: Holy Mary, Mother of God, pray for us sinners, now and at the hour of our death. Amen.
0: Glory be to the Father, and to the Son, and to the Holy Spirit.
1: As it was in the beginning, is now, and ever shall be, world without end. Amen.
0: O my Jesus, forgive us our sins, save us from the fires of hell, bring all souls to heaven, especially those in most need of thy mercy.
2: Hail, Holy Queen, Mother of mercy, our life, our sweetness, and our hope. To thee do we cry, poor banished children of Eve. To thee do we send up our sighs, mourning and weeping in this valley of tears. Turn then, most gracious Advocate, thine eyes of mercy toward us, and after this our exile, show unto us the blessed fruit of thy womb, Jesus. O clement, O loving, O sweet Virgin Mary, pray for us, O Holy Mother of God,
1: that we may be made worthy of the promises of Christ.
0: Let us pray. O God, whose only begotten Son, by his life, death, and resurrection, has purchased for us the rewards of eternal life, grant, we beseech thee, that meditating on these mysteries of the Most Holy Rosary of the Blessed Virgin Mary, we may imitate what they contain and obtain what they promise, through the same Christ our Lord. Amen. May the divine assistance remain always with us, and may the souls of the faithful departed, through the mercy of God, rest in peace. Amen. May the Holy Virgin bless you with her loving child, this day and forever. In the name of the Father, and of the Son, and of the Holy Spirit. Amen.
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4: June is the month dedicated to the Sacred Heart of Jesus. In 1675, Jesus told St. Margaret Mary that he wanted the Feast of the Sacred Heart to be celebrated on the Friday after the Corpus Christi Octave. In 1856, the Feast of the Sacred Heart became a universal feast. 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
8: An encouraging new Gallup survey shows Americans are becoming less accepting of abortion. The poll found that the percentage of Americans who considered abortion, quote, morally acceptable, dropped from 54% in 2025 to 49% in 2026. Meanwhile, interestingly, 41% said abortion is morally wrong. The survey also found declining support for assisted suicide and other controversial issues, leading Gallup to conclude that the trend toward greater, quote, moral permissiveness has slowed or even reversed in recent years.
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2: 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Grant this through Christ our Lord. Amen.
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0: In confusion and uncertainty, there emerges a guiding light, a beacon that cuts through the darkness. 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
1: Hello, everyone, and welcome to Beacon of Truth. I'm your host, Deacon Harold Burke Sivers, and you're listening on the EWTN Global Catholic Radio Network. Great to be here with you today, as always, my friends. And today, we're continuing our series called Understanding the Bible. And today, we're going to take a look at the senses of Scripture. Right, so I thought it'd be fun to name this today's show "Making Sense of Scripture." So we're talking about the spiritual, the different senses of Scripture, the literal historical sense and the spiritual senses, and that'll all make sense when we break it open. But would love to hear from you. What about Scripture to you doesn't make sense? Right. So let's try to make sense of Scripture today by looking at the different spiritual senses. In other words, this is the way that we understand both. What the human author is trying to say and what conventions, literary conventions and language and syntax and grammar and archaeology to get the point across, but then also what is God trying to say as well, right? So it's a both and. So God uses the human author as a way to communicate the fullness of his truth, you know, so it's not like the human author is like a pen, and God is just like using them as a pen. I mean, they're using their language, their grammar, their syntax, their analogies, their colloquialisms. And in the midst of transmitting the books of the Bible that way, excuse me, oh, my allergies killing me today. God is also transmitting the truth that he wants to communicate to us in the spiritual senses as well. So we're going to make total sense of that. But today we're going to talk about making sense of Scripture and our continuing series called Understanding the Bible. And today we're going to focus on the senses of Scripture. Of course, we'd love to hear from you. What about what in Scripture or what are things in the Bible that don't make sense to you? We'll unravel that today. Give us a call, 833-288-EWTN. That's 833-288-3986. If you're outside of North America, dial 1, then 205-271-2985. 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That's 1-833-288-3986. Just give us your first name, how you're listening, followed by your brief question. Remember that message and data rates may apply. So last night we went out to dinner. My wife got off work. She's a therapist, has a private practice, got off a little early, and the twins were home. So we all just went out to this new food cart. It was about a mile or so from our house, and it was cool. And it was like outdoor. So the food court, but it had outdoor seating. Then it had kind of this, it was a former actually garage, repair shop, auto repair shop that had been there forever. I mean, all the years that we've lived in that area, we always drove by it, auto repair, but then it closed and they repurposed it and they're using

0: kind of the outside area for food carts and the inside area where they used to fix the cars for serving drinks. Excuse me, gosh, my allergies today. I should have took a pill. And so, all the TVs on, even the ones outside, were showing the World Cup soccer. And I it's just and it's great that they're holding it in North America, especially because they're having games in Mexico, in Canada, and in the United States. And I'm really pleased to see that because I think it shows that the United States it's really be soccer or football, as they call it in Europe, has become quite popular here in the U.S. Which is a good thing. Obviously, we have our traditional American sports like baseball and football, right? Like NFL kind of stuff and basketball, baseball, that kind of thing. But then, other sports that are more popular in other countries, soccer, I think, is kind of that bridge. Because there are other sports, for example, cricket, that I don't think will ever be popular in the United States. Curling, which I don't even see how that's a sport, but I mean, not judging, but still, that will I don't think that'll ever catch popularity here in the United States. But soccer is kind of that bridge one, that kind of unites the different countries together. So it's been awesome to see. Although I don't like the fact that like with men, they flop on the ground a lot. Like I said, I don't watch television, so when I do, like last night we were, watching. I was Colombia, and somebody else was playing, and they're bringing a call. It's kind of exciting. All of a sudden, bam! This guy will flop. I'm like, what happened? Did he get pushed? And I look like, why did he do that? It's like it happens all the time. And see, and I was saying to myself, this is why I don't watch television. You get frustrated with that kind of stuff. It's like just play the game. If it gets a little physical, it gets physical. Don't flop around like a fish. That was sad actually watching that yesterday. And I hope other well, I guess that's kind of a trend in men's soccer, I guess. But that's why I will never watch anything like that. Just these guys flop on the ground for 2 45-minute periods. And that was a waste of my time. But the whole point was we were together as a family, had a really wonderful time. And so this is the time of the year, summertime, where families are getting together. And again, don't take a vacation from your faith. So before we ate yesterday, we prayed, public, tons of people around, beautiful day in Portland yesterday. And we weren't ashamed to pray in public and thank God for the food that we received, and that's a beautiful witness. So when you're out in the summer, whether you're eating or whether you're doing, don't be afraid to witness to your faith. Wear your crucifix, your miraculous medal. Pray if you're going on a walk or a run. Maybe have your rosary out. Pray your rosary. Let's not be embarrassed or ashamed of who we are, because I think especially now we can bear beautiful witness to the truth of our faith. And who else bears witness to the truth of our faith are the great crew that brings you this show each and every day. I'm talking about Matt Kibinski, who will be screening your calls today, Michael McCall and Pedro Quiles, who help us out on social media, and our producer, the one and only Ace McKay. Ace, how you doing today?
1: I'm good. I'm not flopping. No flopping going
0: Yeah,
1: on in
0: good.
1: here.
0: Thank you, my friend.
1: As
0: I mean, it was ridiculous, man. I was just like, ugh, it's just frustrating.
1: Well, and as someone who's been a part of sports for the last almost 20 years, nothing's more frustrating than to just watch the dramatic theatrics that's not even a part of the game. So I'm not going to mention names. You know what players I'm talking about. I'm just going to leave that there because I don't want the emails. But again, just play. Just be, the reason why I think, and again, I know as Gen Xers, we can be a little cocky, but that's why I believe our sports and our bands and all the things were just better. Like, we just did the thing, right? There wasn't room for excuse or theatrics. It was just do your thing, rock and roll all night, party every day, we're gonna move on. You know what I mean?
0: Yep. And I was thinking about you today when I was on my walk. I was thinking, and I'll talk about this more in a show probably next week or so, but I was thinking that, as we get toward the end of the month here, it's kind of halfway through the year. And so I kind of take that time to kind of reflect on, kind of what goals I set for this year, where I am, kind of take take stock and take measure. And I was thinking

0: today as I was walking, like, what are some of the influences, musical influences, when I was a kid? I mean, obviously, besides hearing my father's music, obviously, as a professional musician, that's one thing. But I was like, what influence, before I got into, like, records and things like that when I was younger. And there was a show that came to my mind called The Magic Garden. I don't know if you're old enough to remember that. It was these two gals.
1: Yeah.
0: One of them played guitar, and the and they both sang. And it was this squirrel called Sherlock or something like that.
1: Okay.
0: And they used to sing songs. It was like a very musical kind of show, you know? And I was like, I remember like, oh, okay. Like, enjoying the music and, you know, and you know, because it had songs all throughout the show. And I was like, hey, you know, and I haven't, Ace, I have not thought about that show probably in decades.
1: Yeah, buried in
0: But it came to my mind today as I was thinking about some of my early musical influence. Not influences like influencing the playing, but things I was listening to when I was like 10 or 8 or something like that.
1: Yeah.
0: And this was one of them, this show.
1: I mean, mine was Schoolhouse Rock. So, I mean, I still to this day could give you the preamble and, you know, I know my, my times tables thanks to math and music, right? So you say it's not necessarily an influence, but it was like melodies and things get stuck in your head that really draw you in and engage you. And, you know, I'm not going to, you know, brag, but they also say that Beatles music tops, it goes lullabies, then Beatles harmonies. They have done tests on children to find out what ignites their memory and recall. And I was like, all right. I'll accept that. That explains so much about my life right there.
0: Love that. Understanding the Bible, the senses of Scripture, making sense of Scripture. That's our topic today. 833-288-EWTN.
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4: You know, there's all kinds of idolatry. There's, if you love yourself more than your neighbor, it's kind of idolatry. We had a lot of the idolatry. All the New Agers say everybody's God. I told you, I thought that picture of Mrs. Buddha. Did you ever, see that picture of Mrs. Buddha? She didn't call herself that, but she had rolls and rolls of fat like Buddha does sometimes, and she called herself a goddess. That's idolatry, see? I think there are other kinds of idolatry. For example, if a man works so hard he neglects his family, is that a kind of idolatry? You want to get ahead? You're going after a thing. And to the neglect of your family, your children, your loved ones. That's a kind of idolatry.
3: For more information on Mother Angelica, visit Religious Catalog at EWTNRC.com.

0: to it, you know. And we're back.
1: Yeah.
0: Team USA up 4 scores.
1: Yeah, it's like when they throw like a highlight reel or something like that, like all the best plays, you know, yeah. This kind of music they play in the background.
0: Which sometimes, if you're not a soccer fan, sometimes just watching the highlights is how you become a fan. Because then you see all the cards, all the goals. Because otherwise, yeah, you're like, are, it moves at much slower pace than most American games.
1: Yeah, and, you know, in the halves are 45 minutes. That's pretty long, too.
0: Yep. Yeah.
1: 245 minutes, and you're running like the whole time. You know, that's pretty impressive.
0: And then they add time at the end because of anything they had to stop the clock for, but yet the clock doesn't stop.
1: Yeah, to stop. Yeah,
0: so it blows everybody's mind who doesn't know how the game works.
1: Yeah. So I guess the ref keeps time, injury time, even though the other clock, and they said he add that time on in the end, and then the ref is the one officially that, I guess, blows the whistle when the match is officially over or something.
0: Yeah. Which is why I

0: had to enjoy the fact the U.S. got an extra goal during their game the other night during the extra time. Yeah, 4-1.
1: Oh, all right. All right. Yeah, so is it like a round robin thing or is it like single elimination, you're out?
0: Now that I don't know. I don't think it's single elimination. That doesn't sound right. But maybe I'm wrong.
1: Yeah, because this is a bunch of teams. Right? They're in groups.
0: Yeah.
1: I think it was Group K that we were watching last night when we were at the food court thing.
0: We need a soccer aficionado to come on and give
1: which
0: us
1: is not me,
0: the insights.
1: Sure.
0: It's not either one of us. We're listening for the music. I will say, though, one of my friends, Chris Richards, who is local here where our studios are, he was a part of one of the teams that I was involved in, so I got to know him a little bit. Stellar guy. Humble, great athlete, just a lot of fun, and he's on the U.S. team. So it's given me more reason to pull for Team USA, and he had a perfect game the other night. So it's been fun for me as a non-fan is, you know, and plus, I don't know, we need something to cheer on right now. You know what I mean? Like the weight of the world, it's nice. That's why I like Olympic years. It's nice to just do away with the politics, just compete, right? And so that's just where I sit.
1: Team.
0: Yeah.
1: I have a little bit of a tacit connection to soccer because when I was in high school, I went to St. Benedict's Prep in Newark, and that's when we started because we're like national champions in soccer for a number of years, but that's when we started to rise. And I had a classmate of mine, Tabaré Ramos, who was on the U.S. national team and on the Olympic team, and he was a classmate of mine in high school, and he was really the one that really ignited soccer in high school and in the state of New Jersey. He's in the New Jersey Hall of Fame and all that stuff. Mm-hmm. And I got to know him because when he went away, like to Poland or to Yugoslavia, wherever, to play soccer, I would be one of the classmates who would help catch him up on his academic work when he came back. Mm-hmm. So they assigned people to help him get caught up on the schoolwork, and I was one of them. So I got a chance to know him. Great guy. You know, wonderful personality, at least in high school. I haven't seen him for quite a while, obviously, since then. But and then Claudio Reina, I taught him math in high school. So when I was in the monastery, I taught Claudio Reina, who was also on the U.S. national team, and kind of that next generation, taught him math. Colleen and I were, when we were living in California in the first year we were married, while she was finishing up an externship at San Jose State in the counseling department, the U.S. soccer team came to play at Stanford, and Tab got us tickets. So we were able to go and see the team and meet them, you know, meet the members of the U.S. national team. So that was a lot of fun. So I'm grateful for that. That was cool.
0: Well, and also too, like, there's a lot of musicians who are fans of soccer, especially if they're from England or somewhere where it's a bigger deal than the States, and they'll just go sit in the stands or in the, you know, the box seats or whatever, and just interact with the fans, and they'll treat them like they're just one of the boys, right? But what I love too, especially sports that aren't necessarily, I mean, because I can only speak from an American perspective, is when it's something you don't necessarily understand, getting to know the fans of why they love it. So just like music, just like your faith, like, understand why you love it, why you believe what you believe or you do what you do. So then you get to know the heart of that person more. Because, I mean, you're not just a passive soccer fan. You're a fan. You are in it. You even try to play because your adrenaline is pumping and you're like, yeah, I'm not as good as so-and-so, but man, I love this game.
1: Yeah, and I wish people would have the same passion for their faith.
0: Oh, sure.
1: I mean, I'm not saying you go to mass with, like, paint on your face, like, you know, or a big J for Jesus.
0: I'm sure it's happened.
1: You know, like, at these athletic, like, people paint half their body, the team half color, right, and the other team, the other, like, what? Like, or write the numbers on their, like, their, like, what is it, Green Bay?
0: Yeah.
1: Like, for football, like, it's freezing cold, like, 0 degrees, and they'll be putting, you know, they'll be topless, the guys putting numbers and stuff. Like, you guys are insane. Imagine that kind of passion for Jesus, for our faith.
0: I would love
1: where
0: that.
1: You look forward to going to mass because you know what's happening, or you try to understand what's happening, you see what Jesus is doing for your life. You have that much passion, enthusiasm, as you would to go to see an athletic event. That would be awesome. Again, I'm not saying go to church with with Jesus

0: tags or something on your face or whatever, colors or whatever. But that just the just that interior passion and joy that we show for these other secular things, if we show that for our faith, I think we could set the world on fire.
1: Well, and I did hear a priest one time actually compare, like when we celebrate on social media when our teams have won championships and we go buy all the swag with the hats and the championship logo, that oftentimes then it's like, okay, now we're looking the next season. No, live in your championship for a while. And the same thing with our faith. When we have victories, no matter how big or small they may seem to other people, if God has worked something out in our lives, that's a championship moment. And to allow ourselves to live in that for a little bit before we go, okay, God, what's next? Like celebrate. Look what God did. Like, so there are ways that you can combine your sports passion and actions into your faith. Not necessarily dressing up for that occasion at a mass, but there are ways for us to then feel like, yeah, I'm championing for Jesus. Like, he's the team that I'm on, right?
0: Yeah, and in a sense, we already won the championship. Jesus rose from the dead. So, I mean, we already won.
1: Mic drop.
0: I mean, before the game even started, we already won.
1: Yeah.
0: You know, so Jesus is going to conquer the power of sin and death. So we may be going through something now. We may be experiencing evil and hardships now. But we know the victory has already been won.
1: Yeah.
0: We just have to get ourselves to that place. We would participate fully in that victory in what Christ has done.
1: Yeah. Amen.
0: Awesome. I'm Deacon Harold Burke, series listening to Beacon of Truth. And today we're going to continue our series on reflections on the Bible called Understanding the Bible. Today we're going to talk about the spiritual senses of Scripture. How do we understand what is being written in the Word? So I'd love to hear from you. What about Scripture? Does it make sense to you? In this show, we're talking about the spirit, the literal, historical, and the spiritual senses of Scripture. We'll explain what all that means. But if there's something about Scripture to you that doesn't make sense, give us a call. We'd love to hear from you today as we continue our series, Understanding the Bible, the Spiritual or the Senses of Scripture. 833-288-EWTN. That's 833-288. 3986.
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0: All right. Understanding the Bible, the senses of Scripture. That's our topic today. We're going to take about look at how we as Catholics understand what is written in the Word, what the human author contributes, and then what God is trying to say through the Scriptures to each and every one of us. That's our topic today. But if something about Scripture doesn't make sense, as we talk about the senses of Scripture, give us a call. Let's talk about it. Ask your question or give your comment. 833-288-EWTN. That's 833-288-3986. So on the network here, it says, one priest on the network in EWTN used to say, quote, if you have a great experience at a restaurant, you're telling someone about it at the water cooler the next day. Or in these days, on social media. But I mean, people take pictures of their food.
1: Yes.
0: And guilty. They post them on Instagram or Facebook or whatever thing that they're using. They talk about, oh, this food, this thing, and they're taking pictures and posting and making comments like they're a food critic, which is fine. There's nothing wrong with that at all. But the thing is, we're taking this experience and we're sharing it in all of these forms because we're excited about what we experienced. Mm-hmm. And so it continues here. When was the last time we did that about a good experience at church? That's a great question.
1: Yeah.
0: You know, we're willing to share these secular experiences, but if God moved you, if there was a reading or in the gospel or something in the homily that touched you, why are we not willing to share that experience of encountering God's powerful word in our lives and to share that experience with others?
1: Yeah. Well, and so many times you hear a lot of the same scriptures in mass or, you know, as we go year A, B, C, whatever. You're like, oh, yeah, I've heard that. It doesn't really make sense to me. But at some point, either it does, and then maybe your epiphany on it could be what helps

0: others to understand it, right? We're not changing God's word. We're only changing our engagement of how it's affecting us in our understanding of him and how it applies to our life.
1: Yeah, think about it. I mean, that's a good point. When we're posting pictures of food, let's say, at an experience at the restaurant, like what the one of the priests of the network was talking about, we're not worried about what people think.
0: Right.
1: For example, it's, oh, I really love this mushroom risotto. You're not posting the picture or, you know, you're excited. You're not thinking, well, somebody may not like mushrooms.
0: Right.
1: You know, someone may not like risotto.
0: Yeah.
1: You're just excited about your experience. So why don't we do that with our faith? Oh, man, I was at church this weekend and Father said this, or Jesus spoke to me in this parable when he said this. Mm-hmm. But see, the thing is, the first thing we're worried about is, what are people going to say when I talk about Jesus? They're going to call me a Jesus freak. We're so worried about what other people think that we're not that we're afraid to share our experience of Christ and our encounter with Christ.
0: Yeah.
1: I'm not saying everybody, but I mean in general, you know, we're reluctant to do that, and we shouldn't be.
0: Yeah. Well, and again, that's also something that people can't take away from you is your experience. Because how many times have you heard from people say, "Well, I went to that restaurant, I had that dish, it wasn't as good." Okay, well, I'm sorry that that was your experience, but mine was that it was amazing. And I think that's the thing oftentimes can happen with church even, is people can have one bad experience and go, I'm not going back there. Okay, well, let's give it another try, you know?
1: Yeah, I was just meeting with a news anchor, a local one here in Port Louis Catholic, who talked about wearing their ashes on Ash Wednesday on the air,
0: right?
1: You know, and they were kind of didn't do it before, and they did it, and they got some great comments back from me. Hey, thank you for showing your faith. I mean, that's the thing that we need to be thinking about, how someone may come to a deeper understanding of faith.
0: So true.
1: All right, 833-288-3986.
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5: 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Jesus says, I am the bread of life. Your fathers ate the manna in the wilderness, and they died. This is the bread, meaning me. This is the bread which comes down from heaven, that a man may eat of it and never die. I am the living bread which came down from heaven. If anyone eats of this bread, he will live forever. And the bread which I shall give for the life of the world is my flesh. At which the Jews disputed among themselves, saying, how can this man give us his flesh to eat? They're scandalized by this. How is it that we're not? How is it that we just hear this and go, oh yeah, I know that passage? They're just outraged and at least perplexed. Sane people, inspired teachers, wise men, prophets don't say things like this.
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0: like a nice clamp.
1: Yeah. Yeah. The cymbal tilt, is that the same thing or is that different?
0: Yeah, it's a cymbal. It's just clamping the cymbal with his hand.
1: What it calls a cymbal choke, right?
0: Yeah. Yeah.
1: Yeah, that's awesome.
0: I always
1: I have a slide now, but I don't use it that much.
0: Really? Come on now.
1: I gotta get used to playing with that thing, you know, and using it.
0: I always admire when they use like a Coke bottle or something, you know. It's like, wow.
1: Yeah.
0: Using the elements, you know.

0: eagle yeah, ass exactly. or something. Yeah.
1: Well, that's the thing. Like our faith, sometimes you have to kind of make it up as you go along. You have to, you know, you kind of have in your mind how things are supposed to go.
0: Yeah.
1: But then something happens and you have to change your plan. You have to adapt.
0: Sure.
1: You know, so it's like if you don't have a slide, oh, there's a Coke bottle, here's this. And, you know, and you make that adaptation, you make that change. And we got to be prepared to do that in our life. You see, that's why I love it. If we're always living, always looking toward Jesus, you know, living from our faith,
0: yeah.
1: not just living from in our head or living the idea of faith, but actually taking what we receive in Mass, Word, and Sacrament and living that out in the world every day to the best of our ability. Yes, we're going to struggle. Yes, we're going to fall, but we make that effort to do it. I think those changes, those adaptations will be more prepared to, when those things come, we'll be more prepared to deal with it. Because we're staying focused on Christ.
0: Yeah. Well, and oftentimes when you share an experience of how you went through something that sounds incredibly frightening to someone else, you lean back on the fact of, well, God guided me through that step, or I had a peace knowing that that was the direction He was taking me. Because as people start to process their own things and the task in front of them, you know, oftentimes we pray for God to present a solution, and then when He does, it doesn't look like what we thought it would. Or it's too scary to step out, but we watch other people of like faith step out, and we go, Lord, just help make me the ability to step out like they did. And you see enough of that, and then finally you become inspiration to others, and then you reap the rewards of watching how God has been waiting on you to take that first step.
1: Yeah, exactly. Love that. I'm Deacon Harold Burke Sivers, listening to Beacon of Truth. And today we're continuing our series called Understanding the Bible. Today we're taking a look at the senses of Scripture. So in other words, how we interpret and understand the sacred words that are written there. Sometimes it could be a little bit confusing. Sometimes like, well, wait a minute, what are they talking about here? And how is God speaking here? And this, and how are we supposed to understand what's being said? We're going to talk about that today, the spiritual senses of Scripture. And so we'd love to hear from you. What about Scripture doesn't make sense to you? What is probably confusing, or what do you have questions about? Would love to have your call today as we talk about this, the senses of Scripture. 833-288-EWTN. That's 833-288-3986.
0: Lots of laughs going on tonight with the world over. Ramon Arroyo is opening up his stage to Dr. Ray Guarendi. Watch out.
1: Oh, boy.
0: Danger on the way. But Simple Steps to a Stronger Marriage. He's talking about his latest book. And then Kelly Conway, who is the daughter of comedian legend Tim Conway, is going to be sharing about her book called My Dad's Funnier Than Your Dad. And I believe that. That's, you know, one of those I would totally be down for. But you can catch The World Over tonight with Ramon Arroyo. It is at 8 Eastern on EWTN TV and radio.
1: Yeah, I used to love the Carol Burnett show.
0: Oh, same.
1: Oh my goodness, man! It just, I know it was clean. There was no cursing, nothing like that. It was just like, and it was just the way they interacted with each other.
0: Yeah,
1: and like they would just make each other laugh, like go off script and stuff. And those moments were just amazing. And when I see clips from that, I still laugh to this day.
0: Yeah,
1: you know, it just kills you. That it's so funny.
0: Yeah,
1: and the great physical comedian that he was as well. You know, Tim Conway.
0: And the folklore there is that they would run the sketches in rehearsal, and then when they would do it live, he would completely change what he was going to do so he could force his other castmates to break character. And so that's why they were always busting out, because they're like, that's not what we practiced, but it's funnier or as funny, you know, kept it fresh.
1: Yeah. And I think that's what made it so wonderful too. So yeah, so definitely check out The World Over tonight for sure. All right, my friends, I'm Deacon Harold Burke Sivers, listening to Beacon of Truth. And today we're continuing our series called Understanding the Bible. We're taking a look at the senses of Scripture, and would love to hear from you. What about Scripture doesn't make sense, or you want to get a deeper sense of how God is speaking to you and to us through the Scriptures? 833-288-EWTN. That's 833-288-3986. 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EWTN.

That's 1-833-288-3986. Just give us your first name, how you're listening, followed by your brief question. Remember that message and data rates may apply. All right, let's dive into this. All right, so the senses of Scripture. Where am I getting this from, first of all? Well, first of all, this is the perennial teaching of the church. But if you want to read in more detail, because I'm going to actually just make this as simple as possible. If we want to read more detail on the church's teaching this, the Second Vatican Council document, Dei Verbum, the Word of God, paragraph 12, you know, start from there. Again, it's not hard reading. I think you'll find it very enlightening, as a matter of fact. So Dei Verbum is the Second Vatican Council document on the Word of God. And starting in paragraph 12, it helps us to understand how, helps us to recognize how to understand and interpret God's Word. And then also the Catechism. If you start at paragraph like 109, 110, right in there, that's kind of where I'm drawing from. All right, but I'm obviously going to put in my own words here. So when we talk about understanding the Scripture, don't worry about the term. It's called hermeneutics. All that means is it's the science of interpretation, how we interpret the sacred words that are before us in the Bible. And there's this fourfold sense, what the Catechism calls the fourfold senses of Scripture. There is a literal sense. And then there's a spiritual sense. And so there's four of them all together. So the literal sense is one sense, and then there's three different spiritual senses of Scripture. So let's get into this. So the literal sense is literally, now literal doesn't mean word for word literal, okay? It means more literary sense or literal historical sense. In other words, the meaning of the words. So, okay, great. For example, in Genesis chapter 2, it says that the Lord God put the man to sleep, and then while he was asleep, he took out a rib and built up a woman. Okay? So the word there in Hebrew for rib, it says in Hebrew it says selau. Now selau doesn't mean rib. In fact, the word rib is not there at all in the Hebrew. But in the English, they put the word rib in, because selau means side. So if you read it in Hebrew, it says he took his side and created her, not rib. So why in English did they put the word rib in there when it doesn't say it in the original language? So because if you were to put it in English, he took his side and created her. Now, if you read that, okay, side means many things for us, like left side, right side, side of fries. Like, I mean, so what do you mean by side? But if you read Hebrew selau, someone from that culture would have read that and knew that they meant the middle. The side meaning like the side. But why? If he took a bone from the upper part of the body, she'd be greater than him. If he used a bone from the lower part of the body, she'd be less than him. He took a rib from the side to show us he's equal to him. So selau has that sense, but in English that doesn't come across. So they had to put another word in there that's not there in the Hebrew, which is rib. See, so it's things like that. We talk about the literal sense. That's what we're talking about. The meaning of the words, the history, the understanding. And why I'm so grateful for people like Dr. Scott Hahn, Dr. Johns Bergsma, Dr. Brant Petrie. You know, they've taken some of these Jewish roots and Jewish understandings and got that across to us so that we can understand the context from which something in the Bible was written, so we can have a deeper meaning of what we're reading in the Scriptures. When we understand the context of when Jesus says something, this is the context and the background that helps us to understand why Jesus said what he did or why the certain actions were taken in the Bible. So it's good. It's good that we have this literal sense. Again, this more literary sense. So what we mean by this is what the human author intended to teach his audience and what he wanted his audience to understand. Right? Now, sometimes we can't always know this with great precision, but that's the understanding. So we talk about the literal sense or the literal historical sense. This is what the human author intended to teach and what he wanted his audience to understand. All right, so that's what we mean by the literal sense there. So the goal is not

happening in the world at the time that these things were written. So in the events, is particularly in the Old Testament, what was going on in the world at the time? What were some of the other cultures? What were some of the other practices of the other cultures at the time? So we look at all that. We look at archaeology, right? We look at different ways that things were communicated, right? So that, we talk about the literal sense or the literary sense. That's what we're talking about here. Now, the form, one of the formal words we use is exegesis, right? This it's a critical analysis of a particular parts of the scripture. So what we don't want to do, though, is focus so much on this literary sense, understanding the background and the language and the syntax and archaeology, that we forget that what the human author is trying to express, that we forget that God is using all of that literal historical analysis and criticism in order to speak to us about the truth of who God is and the message that God wants to get across to us, which is always focused on covenant relationship, right? That's the key. So although the human authors were inspired by the Holy Spirit was infusing into their words meaning that may have even exceeded their own understanding, you know? So, for example, when Isaiah was writing, Isaiah 53, when he talks about the suffering servant, right? Or when David wrote in Psalm 22, right? It was one of the messianic psalms, or what I call the messianic psalm of fulfillment, because those particular psalms by David, we see its fulfillment in Christ. So, for example, David is writing about the crucifixion in Psalm 22. This is 900 years before Jesus was even born. He's talking about the crucifixion. They tear holes in my hands and my feet and lay me in the dust of death. I can count every one of my bones. These people stare at me and gloat. They throw dice for my clothes. So that was written centuries before Jesus was even born. But yet, we see see that he's pointing, that David is pointing toward the Messiah, pointing toward the fullness of Scripture, which and fullness of revelation, which is encapsulated in Jesus Christ, right? So we look at the historical, we look at all of that because everything points to Jesus. So that's what we mean by the literal sense or the literary sense, the literal historical sense. But there's also spiritual senses of Scripture. So the literal sense is what the human author is trying to express. But then we have the spiritual sense, what the divine author was trying to express using the methods of human communication in order to get across a very deep message. That's why even thousands of years after the Bible was written, we still are having deepening, ever deepening understanding of how God is speaking to us in and through His Word. But we'd love to hear from you today. We're continuing our series called Understanding the Bible. Today we're looking at the senses of Scripture. We'd love to hear from you. What about the Bible doesn't make sense? You know, would love to hear your thoughts. Deacon, I was reading this and I'm having trouble wrapping my mind around this. Or what verses did the church say, well, it means this? Because there are a number of verses, actually very few, where the church actually says, this is what it means. And it doesn't mean anything else. Like, for example, Jesus in John chapter 6, obviously talking about the Eucharist, my bread, the food that, unless you eat my flesh and drink my blood, you have no life. Obviously talking about the Eucharist there. That's clear. But there are other verses that have what's called multivalent meaning, different levels and layers of meaning for things. It can mean one thing or it can mean something else. There's different levels of meaning that can touch different points in your life or your journey of faith. It's beautiful. You know, so all of it comes together. But we'd love to hear from you. If there are things about Scripture that doesn't make sense, or if you just have some general questions about how we understand what we're reading in the Word of God, give us a call, 833-288-EWTN. That's 833-288-3986. And don't forget, you can always text us, 1-833-288-EWTN. That's 1-833-288-3986. 833-288-3986.
three

9986. Just give us your first name, how you're listening, followed by your brief question or comment. Remember that message and data rates may apply. So what are these spiritual senses of Scripture? There are three of them. Okay, let me give you the names, and then I'll explain them. Okay, we have the allegorical, the tropological, and the anagogical. Big words. Let's dive in. So the first one is the allegorical sense. So in fact, if you want to apply a spiritual attribute, a theological virtue to each of these, so the allegorical sense would be faith, the tropological or moral sense would be love, and the anagogical sense would be hope. So faith, hope, and love. That's a simple way of understanding these spiritual senses of Scripture. So we have the allegorical sense. So here's what that means. What we talk about, another word we use for the allegorical sense is typology. Okay, so what things in the Old Testament point toward Jesus in the New? All right. So, for example, Moses leading the people through the Red Sea from slavery to Egypt to freedom. Or again, in the but they're heading toward the Promised Land. They're not the Promised Land yet. They still got 40 years to go. But they cross out of slavery into the journey to freedom. And so we would see baptism. So we would see the crossing of the Red Sea as a type, as an allegory that points toward baptism. So in baptism, we wash away the stain of original sin. We leave the stain of sin behind. And through the waters of baptism, we enter into the journey of the ultimate freedom, which will be life with God forever in heaven. See, so they're wandering 40 years through the desert, and it may be 40 years for us, 80 years for us, you know, 15 years for us. You know, we don't know how long our life is, but the Lord is leading and guiding us into freedom once we

0: his vocation. Let us now get to know him. Please welcome Mr. Paul Cheng. Hi, Paul.
1: Hi, Chichi.
0: Glad you can join us here.
1: Very happy to be here.
0: All right, there's lots to talk about, and I know you're raring to share all of it with us. First of all, let's talk about the Filipino-Chinese Catholic
1: youth.
0: I didn't even realize this organization has been around for 56 years.
1: That's right. It's been around for 56 years already. It is a national organization of young people. Most of them are in high school. We are attached to different parishes or different Chinese schools all over the Philippines. So, for example, in Manila alone, we have 6 chapters. We call them chapters. And in all the major cities in the Philippines, we have a lot. We are there, no? For example, in Cebu, in Davao, in Cagayan de Oro, in Dagupan, and all of these other cities, we are present.
0: I understand that you have been involved in FCCY for 10 years.
1: That's right.
0: What capacities did you fill up in your job with FCCY?
1: First, I was a member, and then after that, I came in touch with FCCY through my high school, which is a parochial school as well. And I used to head the Word Ministry, no? The Ministry for Lectors, those who read at Mass. After that, I became the head of our chapter. And after that, now I take care of the leaders. We call them stewards or leaders in the Luzon area. So I take care of the leaders in the Luzon area. Part of that responsibility is conducting what we call the boat. The boat is a doctrine class, simply put. No? It's really just doctrine class for the leaders in the Luzon area. So that's what I do.
0: What ages would these young people be?
1: Most of them would be in high school and in college, but in fact, sometimes we have participants from elementary, but since these are the leaders, most of them will really be in high school and would also be in college.
0: Are they grouped all girls together, all boys together, or mixed?
1: They're mixed, and one of the nice things about the boat, for example, which is a pet project, no, is, well, it's doctrine class. It's held twice a month on Friday evenings. But then after the doctrine class, no, you have get together, you have salo-salo, different chapters would bring food, and then we'd share food together. So it's really wonderful. It's also a time to it's TGIF. No, it's TGIF.
0: What special goals are served by having an FCCY doing precisely these things that you're describing? How unique is the work that FCCY is doing in addition to what the parish organizations are already doing?
1: Of course, most of the parish organizations would have a mix of crowd, right? And the charism really of FCCY is that it caters to young people who are Filipino-Chinese. You would know, maybe, for example, that the Filipino-Chinese, or the Chinese for that matter, they're a little clannish. They tend to stick with each other. So when you talk about matters of religion, or when you talk about matters of faith, or very private matters, the Chinese are more comfortable sharing it with other Chinese people. For example, we can easily ask permission from parents if it would be, you know, Chinese kids asking Chinese parents, or can we ask your son or your daughter to attend a retreat or a youth encounter or things like that. That is the special goal. It tends to minister really to the Filipino Chinese.
0: I'm interested to know, in your teaching doctrine to the young people, young Filipino Chinese, how is the reception? How are they embracing the classes that you give them?
1: At first, I would have to say I myself was a little hesitant because there is a misconception, and I can tell you now that it is a misconception, that young people tend to shy away from doctrine, or they tend to shy away from, you know, just good, solid teaching of the church. In fact, I have found that that is not the case. In fact, I found that these people, once they hear good doctrine, once they hear, you know, just what the church has to say about things, they tend to listen to it and listen to it attentively. For example, in, I think, 2 or 3 sessions ago, we were talking about the reproductive health bill in the Philippines, which is a hot topic, and the church's teaching, for example, on reproductive health, on sexuality. The participants have been very responsive, have been very engaged to learn about what the church is teaching.
0: Could it also be possible that you are just a good teacher, a good presenter, that your audience, the young people listening to you, are drawn to you? Are you too modest to say
1: yes? But that is why I am trying an experiment.

0: Experiment, Chichi. I am asking yes. other people to give the vote. So in others, right. in some other classes, I sit in, I participate. And for example, recently I've asked my sister to do it. I intend to ask some other people to do it, so that we multiply it, right. so that the skill is not left with one person.
1: It's wonderful to hear from you, mm-hmm. and this is from first-hand experience, that mm-hmm. the young people are hungry for doctrine, mm-hmm. all right? But at the same time, we have to provide good and able teachers.
0: That is a very good point that you're making. It's there. I mean, the spirit is there. We just have to dig. I deal a lot with high schoolers. You can sense that there is a thirst, but you have to inspire it in them, and you have to bring it out from them. And I think that is the role of people who are engaged in ministry. Lay or priests for that matter, to inspire young people and to just make them, you know, dream for more. Just make them aspire for more. The Holy Father says the same thing. You yes. cannot, in the last message for World Youth Day, please do not be content. You know, learn to dream for big things. And once you get that out of young people, then you will be surprised. Miracles start happening.
1: All right. Let us in on something. You are directly in touch with the young kids. What are the big dreams that they dream?
0: Of course, most of these young people, they would talk about raising families. They would talk about raising good families, good holy families, right? Most of them, I find, are also involved not only in religious things, but also in matters of the society, for example, in matters of politics, that they want to get involved. And I have, for example, a friend, no? She's currently working for the government, and she wants to make a difference in the government. Currently, this is one of the challenges that we are also facing. We want to inspire young people also to think about, or to just even consider, you know, the religious life and the religious vocation, you know, to offer themselves completely to the Lord. That is something that we have not done very well in the past, but recently we are realizing, you know, for example, every young man should consider the priesthood. You know? So it is not top of mind, but we are trying to inspire that in young people nowadays as well.
1: I was thinking that that might run counter to some practices of some Chinese families. Mm-hmm. Like, of course, a lot of Chinese have Buddhist practices,
0: yes,
1: and,
0: yes,
1: and other
0: right.
1: Oriental religions.
0: That's right.
1: But some of them also are practicing Catholics.
0: Mm-hmm.
1: So this is, I suppose, one obstacle, if you can call it that,
0: mm-hmm,
1: that
0: mm-hmm.
1: you will be prepared to meet when you
0: yeah.
1: promote religious life more in
0: yes.
1: your community.
0: That is why very early on in the ministry of FCCY, in the work that we do, we try our best to involve the families. So we do not only deal with the young people themselves, but maybe, for example, we bring the families on a family day. We have this activity, it's called the Youth Encounter. It's like a retreat, right? But towards the end of that retreat, we invite the families to come over. So it's a family day. And so they get to hear testimonials of what we've been doing, let's say, the past 3 days in the Youth Encounter. So bring them in and involve them. At the start, I have to tell you, yes, we will encounter these obstacles, but they can be overcome because it is a beautiful message mm-hmm. that we are preaching. So it should not be too difficult to, you know, get their buy-in.
1: Can you, top of the head, think of one inspiring story of one Filipino-Chinese youth that you've encountered of late?
0: I know of a young person. He is from my chapter as well. When he came in, he's very shy. Big guy, very shy. Couldn't talk to him. He was not Catholic, but he was Christian, all right? He started to serve at the altar, but of course he could not receive communion, and he started to get in touch with our group. Eventually, you know, he comes up to me, and he comes up to us and says, "I want to be Catholic." And he says, "Really? So it's time." So we prepare him, and come the Easter Vigil, we receive him into the church. The Christmas later, it was our Christmas party. And then we have new recruits, and he tends to these new recruits. He talks to them, he makes them open up to him and just befriends them. And then he comes up to my sister and says, "You know, I was like that. I was like them. Just what, 1 or 2 years ago? You couldn't get a word out of me. But now, look at me. I'm the one getting it from them." So it's not just conversion, you know, it's the whole person being affected by the little work that we do.
1: Paul, you mentioned to us that you are convinced that the religious

0: life is it for you. What was the turning point? How and when and where did you realize this is it? This is the journey that God has made for me.
1: When I was in high school, I got in touch, as we've already mentioned, with FCCY. I was a member. But at the time, I really wasn't contemplating. I really wasn't thinking about the religious life at that point. No, I was just involved in the work of FCCY.
0: I bet you wanted to be an economist.
1: That's why I took
0: a taipan or something.
1: Maybe a rich businessman, no? After my father. And then I went to college. And when I entered college, I came in touch with the work. I came in touch with Opus Dei, and Opus Dei really helped me to develop my spiritual life. And so with that, I remember it clearly. I was discerning, no, Lord, what is it really that you have for me? What is it really that you want of me? Maybe the turning point came. I remember it clearly. It was the first Friday of May. In the year 2005, I started to develop the habit of daily mass, no? Because I was in college then. I served at mass in our university in the noon mass. So that Friday, the mass was said by a newly ordained priest. No? He sang mass. As usual, I served. Then he was distributing communion. And I was at the side. He was distributing communion. And this thought came into me. And then I said, I will be happy doing this for the rest of my life. As I was watching the priest, that thought just came into me. I will be happy doing this for the rest of my life. And then, you know, I looked into my heart, doubt vanished. Before that, there was always doubt. I was never sure. But at that moment, there was no doubt. There was no doubt. A great peace entered into me and I said, goodness, this is it. In the middle of a simple mass that I served daily, the Lord had mercy on me and showed me His plan. That is just, I can never thank Him enough for this. I can never thank Him
0: enough. What a special gift that our Lord spoke to you at mass, spoke to your heart.
1: And, you know, sometimes I tell this to a couple of close friends, for example. A friend said, you were inspired by a priest? You want to become a priest now because you saw a priest distributing communion? But I said, it's not just that. It's really the grace of happiness and the grace of peace, because any vocation must give you peace, right? I mean, every vocation must give you peace and that promise of happiness. And since then, I have been trying my best, you know, to prepare for that day when finally I enter the seminary and, God willing, get ordained.
0: You are on the road to a priestly vocation. Mm-hmm. What would you say is the mission of a priest? What is that special role that priests play in our faith lives, in the community, in society?
1: I think the special mission of priests, and that is why there is such a great need and such a great clamor for holy priests, is that we want witnesses who give their lives completely for the other person. I think this is at the very heart of the priesthood. Caritas. No? Caritas. Mm. Self-giving love. Complete love. No? Concretely, that means being available to people. No? To hear their confessions. To give the sacraments. No? For me specifically, maybe my particular bias would be to minister to the Chinese, because as I mentioned earlier, the Chinese, they tend to be, you know, they tend to stick close to each other, right? So it would really be a great asset if you had a Chinese priest. But in the end, it's really that. In the end, I think it is to be completely available to the people of God. I remember, for example, Jean-Marie Vianney, we recently concluded the year for priests. And in Jean-Marie Vianney, you see a priest who's completely dedicated to his people, completely dedicated to God, of course. And that is, I think, the mission of every priest.
0: How do we prepare more and more of young men like you to become holy priests, precisely?
1: Chichi, it must start at a very young age. I think it must start at a very young age. Not to say we shall brainwash our young people into becoming priests, but it must start at the very young age.
0: But you have heard of late vocations that have...
1: That

0: Yes.
1: Had wonderful fruits.
0: Correct. But what you have there are seeds planted at a very young age. And I don't mean to say religious seeds, for example, the seeds of virtue, the seeds human formation. Now, if, for example, in my case, for example, I do not come from a deeply, deeply pious family. You know, you hear of priests who come from deeply pious families, right? And say, yeah, that makes sense. Mm-hmm. He became a priest. Mm-hmm. I don't come from a deeply pious family, but I come from a family where virtues were practiced, no? Where our mother taught us to always be fair and to be just towards other people, to always have concern, where our father taught us the value of money and the value of hard work.
1: So that is a foundation.
0: That is a very good foundation for when the Lord calls young people in the future, then the human virtues are already there. No, so it must start at that level. That is the first thing. I think the second thing is really opening up prayer to young people. Sometimes it's difficult because young people tend to be swayed left and right by the many influences, the things they get on the internet. And I'm not saying this is bad. The internet, for example, has done wonders in communication and has been very, very helpful, right? Technology has been very helpful. But we have to help young people talk to God. That's it. We just have to help young people talk to God. And you'd be surprised, they are open to it. They are open to it.
1: How do we, the older ones, teach them or guide them, mm-hmm. or serve as models to them?
0: Okay. I think, first of all, for people like me who are involved in ministry, or even for maybe parents or for priests, it is very important to tell young people, please, no, I always say this, please, let us not treat our Lord like a vending machine, right? No, when you put something in and you expect something out, no? Our Lord, precisely, He became man to be treated as a person. And sometimes, either we treat our Lord as a vending machine, or we treat our Lord as a concept. He's an abstraction. He's too far away, you know?
1: Too far to be real.
0: Too far to be real. He's just a concept, no? When in fact, He is a person that we can regularly deal with. He can be our best friend. We can confide to Him and talk to Him. And in fact, in any conversation, it is not enough to talk to a person, but also to try to listen. No, what is Jesus telling me? What is our Lord telling me? What is the Holy Spirit telling me? At the core, really, is to treat our Lord really as a person and not as a thing and not as a concept.
1: I think that will appeal to young people, because when they think of our Lord as a buddy, as a friend, as a confidant, mm-hmm. and then maybe they will open up.
0: That's right.
1: Okay. However, mm-hmm. the problem starts because there are so many things going on in their minds, mm-hmm. they don't even have time for solitude. Mm-hmm. They can't be pinned down for a few mm-hmm. minutes, mm-hmm. maybe in the chapel or even in the solitude of their room, mm-hmm. just mm-hmm. to be still.
0: Mm-hmm. Mm-hmm. That is where we have to assist them. That is, it will be hard at the beginning, but we have to assist them. I told you, for example, I deal with the leaders of Luzon. Very recently, we had a retreat. It was a three-day retreat, and it's not unlike any other retreat we've done. It's a silent retreat. It's a silent retreat. And to my great surprise, and to the surprise of the priest who facilitated the retreat, the people responded positively. They got fruits from the retreat. We have to help them. We have to make it easy for them. Now, so for example, proposing ideas like, what, you know, before you go home from school, what is it to go to the chapel? And you know, spend what, 5-10 minutes, talk to our Lord about your intentions, what happened throughout the day, no? Thank Him for the blessings that you've received. Propose a very, very human, a very, very practical faith that can be used for them. And that way, it becomes concrete, it becomes livable. They can live it. And that is something that I find that can help them.
1: Who helped you in your own experience when mm-hmm. you were a young man searching for answers? Mm-hmm. Did you have spiritual advisors who were there to answer all your queries?
0: Of course, I had a spiritual director, or now several spiritual directors, no, from time to time. I have spiritual directors who were there to help me, and that is really key. It cannot be my

0: Self leading myself, it is impossible.
1: Yes.
0: It cannot be the blind leading the blind. No? Really, a person must be there to help. And for parents, for people who are involved in formation, that is our mission, therefore, to be there to make sure that when people go searching, sometimes you open up the possibility of growing in the faith and they reject it. But when they encounter a crisis, for example, when there is something in their lives that stirs religious fervor in them, the spirit in them, they know that they can come to you. And so we have to be available to them.
1: In reference to your decision to enter religious life, mm-hmm. for sure it's not going to be easy mm-hmm. because you are the only boy in
0: I only have one younger sister.
1: And yes. it could be a problem explaining this to family and relatives, but you are putting up a very courageous front because mm-hmm. you want to live your faith, mm-hmm. and we salute you for that. Please give some sort of advice to young people out there, men who are probably thinking of priestly life as one of their options. Maybe the Lord has planted that thought, mm-hmm. but it needs to be pursued, it needs to be nurtured, mm-hmm. and they would need to really listen to God's will for them.
0: Mm-hmm. To all young men, to all young men who I think should consider the religious life, at the very least, no, should consider the religious life, even if they are faced with difficulties, even if they are faced with obstacles along the way, I encourage them, as the Lord encouraged the disciples, to be not afraid. And these are the words of John Paul, to be not afraid, to dare to dream big for the Lord. And when we dream, because He can never be outdone in generosity. Never. The Lord can never be outdone in generosity. When we are generous to Him, He will reward us, will He not, 100-fold? Well, there is nothing to lose. There is really nothing to lose when we consider it and when we validate it, we finally say yes to it, we will never lose.
1: Thank you very much, Paul
0: Cheng.
1: On that note, we would like to close another episode of Catholic Lives. We thank our guest, and we thank you for watching. Until next time.

0: Father Mitch Pacwa discusses the relevance of the Old Testament and the need to study it to understand our own history and culture. The Old Testament Prophets is next on EWTN, Catholic Radio for the Philippines.
1: This is Father Ken Giracy. The necessity of going to confession is food for the soul. It is the healing grace that the soul longed for. Our Lord gave us the sacrament of confession as the ordinary means of being re-established to the covenant relationship He established with us. If a person falls into mortal sin, they cut themselves off from God. My friend, there is a necessity for us to take advantage of the sacrament of confession because it is God's divine mandate given to us.
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3: Today we're going to take a look at Psalm 37. You know, the soulful psalms is where we take one of the psalms from the wisdom literature of the Old Testament that we hear in every holy sacrifice of the Mass, and we connect that psalm to your everyday lived experience. So today we're going to take a look at part of Psalm 37. 37 is a pretty long psalm, and we're going to take a look at verses 25 through 29. Of Psalm 37, again, verses 25 to 29. So open up, again, if it doesn't matter if you use a New American Bible, New Jerusalem Bible, Revised Standard Version, you know, each of the psalms are going to be, the translation is going to be different. I myself am using the Revised Grail Psalms, which are approved for use in the Holy Sacrifice of the Mass. All right. So Psalm 37 is in Book 1 of the Psalms, Psalms 1 to 41, all of those psalms attributed to David. All right, the superscript or prescript of the psalm just says Ha David, which is just of David. And verse 25 starts with this: I was young, and now I am old, but I have never

0: seen the just man forsaken, nor his children begging for bread. So here's David, probably wrote this psalm again toward the latter part of his years as king and toward the latter part of his life. He realized I was young, you know, when the Holy Spirit first came upon me. I was a teenager, and I slew Goliath, and I got and I received favor from Saul, and I became, you know, one of the leaders of his fighting forces and all of that. And so he's reflecting back on his life. I was young, and now I am old, right? So interesting. I want to go back and look and see what the Hebrew word is for old here. But in the New Testament, you know, there's several different words for old. There's a man, and that is age up to age 27 or 28. And you became a man when it was 27 or 28, because that's when your beard came in full at 27 or 28. And then you were, so you were just a man, then you were an old man, which is like 28 to, what was it, 28 to like 50? No, it was, it was 28 to 40, which you were a man, and then 40 to like 50, like 55 or 56, you were an elderly man, and then 56 and over, you were an old man. You know, so again, David is probably here again. Got to look at the Hebrew word, but the Greek parallel means an old man, right? So I was young, but now I am old. So now he's taking the time to reflect back on his life, and we do that. You know, when we get older, we start to live with perspective. We start to look back at actions in our life. We look back to see how God was working in my life at a particular point in time, and we reflect because we realize we're closer to the end of our life than we are to the beginning. And this is the time to kind of take stock on where we are, what we're doing, how God is working. And this is what David is doing. And I've never seen the just man forsaken. Now, David does record in many of the Psalms the persecution that he was under Saul. He talked about some of the trials that he went through after his affair with Bathsheba. And getting her pregnant and then having her husband killed. You know, he talks, reflects on that in Psalm 51 on the mercy of God and forgiveness of sin. And so as he's reflecting back on all this, but yes, there's times where he felt that God, you know, maybe it felt like it never happened, but it felt to him that God was turning his back on him or abandoning him. Although that's not true, because in those same Psalms, David also says, you know, he knows that God is going to come through for him. He knows that God is going to fulfill his promise of fidelity to him and to his people. So he says, you know, I was young and now I'm old. In other words, during the span of my life, from the time I began to understand God's providence and God working in my life all the way till now, I have never seen the just man forsaken by God.
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2: 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The Old Testament Prophets is next on EWTN, Catholic Radio for the Philippines.

Shalom, shalom. The peace of God be with you all. My name is Father Mitchell Pacwa. I'm a Jesuit priest and a professor of Old Testament at Loyola University in Chicago. And we've been talking about the role of the prophets and the kings. And today, I want to talk about a very special prophet, Elijah.

Elijah the Tishbite. Now, there was one woman, when I said that to her, a nice southern lady, she wanted to slap me. She wasn't sure she should slap me for saying Elijah the Tishbite, but that's the man's name, so don't make too much fun of it. Now, to understand Elijah, let me give just a little bit more background of what happened right before the time of Elijah the Tishbite, okay? First of all, we've left off with King Asa, who was the grandson of Rehoboam, and he was the king of Judah. And he was pretty good. The only problem that we have with Asa is toward the end of his life, somewhere in the 870s or so, okay? Around the 870s, we're not sure exact date when this trouble started, but he was having a lot of trouble with the king that we also left off with in the north, Baasha. And Baasha had started to attack and build forts down along the border of Judah. So Asa took money from the temple, silver from the temple, and sent it up to Damascus to the king of the Arameans and paid them to attack King Baasha of the north kingdom of Israel. And so the Syrians, glad to get the money and glad for an opportunity to attack Baasha, went down there. Well, Baasha had to go up to his northern borders, and the king of Judah, Asa, went down from the south and took apart all the forts that Baasha had made. But he had not done what was right. It was very practical, and it seemed to work, but it was wrong. And so Hanani the seer, remember that's one of the words for a prophet, Jose, and it's the word that comes from the south. And Hanani the seer, as we see in the second book of Chronicles, chapter 16, says this. He tells King Asa, you have done wrong. Now, King Asa had done right before this, but now he did wrong. And for that, he would have no more peace in his kingdom. And there were wars that continued after that. Well, King Asa had gotten so bad that he turned even more hard-hearted to the ways of the Lord, and he put Hanani the seer in prison. And then that ends that, and then there's wars after this in the reign of Asa. Now that's Asa. Let's go up to the northern kingdom and see what happens there. We see that Baasha fights off the Arameans, the people from Damascus, and he goes back to his own capital at Tirzah, and he lives there, but he dies and gets buried with his ancestors, and his son becomes the next king. However, what we see here with the king Baasha and his son is that his son is not so popular. Perhaps even Baasha was not so popular. And his son, Elah, who reigns from somewhere around 886 until 885, just a year or so, maybe not even that long, he gets assassinated by one of the servants. See what's happening up in the north? How many assassinations take place up there? And he was assassinated by a man named Zimri. And this is found in the first book of Kings. So go back to Kings, chapter 16, verse 8 and following. And the reason for this assassination of Elah, the son of Baasha, the king of the north, is this. Jehu, the son of Hanani, was a prophet. And this Jehu, the son of Hanani, had prophesied that Baasha would lose his family. His family would not stay on the throne, and that they would be taken away from him because they did not do what was right with God. And Baasha himself had taken the throne through revolution. And so he lost, in a way, through his son. His son Elah was killed and assassinated in fulfillment of the prophecy of Jehu, the son of Hanani. And one of the things I'm not sure of, but I think, is that this Jehu, the son of Hanani, is perhaps the son of the same Hanani who had prophesied against Asa, perhaps just a few years later. Well, anyway, we're still getting up to the story of poor Mr. Elijah. What happened next? The army was with a man named Omri, General Omri. And Omri was fighting against Philistines. And the people wanted him to be the king. And so there was a little revolution, a little civil war, and another general fought against him, but Omri won.

And Omri did great things in Israel in terms of practical politics and economics. He was a great economic success. He made all kinds of alliances. He made alliances with the king of Tyre and Sidon. He made alliances with the king of Aram, the king of Damascus. He had all kinds of trade agreements. He would sell grain, wine, and oil to these other kings, and they would ship it out to other countries. He also built many forts, as we know, and he also conquered the people of Moab. And we know that not from the Bible. The Bible doesn't tell us all that because the Bible writers did not like Omri. But we know from records in the kings nearby that he was very successful and a very good general, very smart. But then eventually, as everybody else does, Omri died. No matter how much wealth you've gotten, how much power, and how clever you are, you still got to die. And so he does. And his place is taken by Ahav, or we call him Ahab in English. But in Hebrew, it's Ahav, which means father, brother. Or brother, father, actually. Ach means brother. Av means father. And he, you know, became the next king. Now, one of the things that Omri had done was build the city of Samaria, Shomron in Hebrew. And Ahab, or Ahav, takes over Shomron, or Samaria, as his capital. And that stays the capital of the north for the next 150 years. And Ahab is married to Jezebel. Now, in movies and literature, you can see that some women are even called Jezebels. The word probably means, where is Zebul? That is, where is the prince Baal? Okay? So Jezebel was from the place of Tyre. Her father was the king there. And Jezebel worshipped Baal and the goddess Asherah. And the same thing happened to Ahab as happened to Solomon and Rehoboam. That they married foreign women and they began to be influenced by the foreign gods. Ahab is influenced by the worship of Baal, the god of fertility, and Asherah, the goddess of fertility. And as a matter of fact, Jezebel is a woman who has a lot of vim and vigor, and she has a lot of, you know, drive and evangelism for this Baal, the god of fertility, and Asherah. She has her own prophets of these gods. Now, this causes trouble for Israel's religion. We're talking about how prophets influenced the history of Israel's kings, and how prophets saw to the raising up and the bringing down of dynasties in the north, and the bringing of warfare and peace in the south, depending on whether the people, and the kings especially, obeyed the word of the Lord. And now we've seen how in the north, the dynasty of Omri is started. And Omri dies and his son Ahab inherits a very prosperous kingdom. And part of the prosperity is to marry the daughter of a king to the west, a daughter named Jezebel, who is very pro-Baal. And at this time, the king Ahab becomes very consciously and forthrightly influenced by Baal, and the god of fertility. And he even builds a shrine to Baal in Samaria, his own capital. And so the Lord speaks to Elijah the Tishbite. Now Tishbe was a city. And Tishbe is a city in Gilead, that is, on the east side of the Jordan. And it's a wild country. There's not much water. It's nearly desert. And in that wild country, a man has a lot of time to be alone with the Lord. Sure, he's far away from the sanctuary, but he's still close to God. And he's also raised in the traditions of the ancestors, the traditions about being faithful and true to God. And so Elijah is able to respond to God when he speaks. And he said, Elijah says, "As Yahweh lives, Chai Yahweh, the God of Israel whom I serve, there shall be neither dew nor rain these years, except at my order." In other words, unless I, Elijah, the prophet of God, speaks, there will be no more rain or even dew. Now, this is incredible, because Baal was the god of the rainstorm. Baal was a god with lightning bolts. He would send down and hurl down a people and bring rain upon the earth and fertility.
And now Elijah says, oh yeah, you're going to worship that God, huh? Think you're wise guys, eh? Well, what you're going to do is you're not going to have any rain because you worship the God of the rain. Because Yahweh is in charge of everything. And so then the word of Yahweh came to him and says, go from here, go eastwards, and hide yourself at the Wadi Charit, which lies east of the Jordan. You can drink from the stream, and I have ordered the ravens to bring you food there. And he did as Yahweh said. So Elijah is going to be taken care of by Yahweh, who shows him where to get water in the stream. A wadi is a stream on the east side of the Jordan. And that ravens who be going around picking off meat from the dead animals, from dead cows and things that are going to suffer from the great drought. And they're going to bring that meat over to Elijah. And he'll be nourished and fed by Yahweh's providence. But then after a while, we see that the wadi runs dry. And so he goes over to Zarephath, a city of Sidon. And there he's to stay with the widow. And Yahweh says to him, specifically, up, go to Zarephath, a Sidonian town, and stay there. I have ordered a widow there to give you food. Now, the word order does not mean he told the widow to do this. It's a word that means prepare, arach. And so he went. Elijah is somebody who not only speaks the word of Yahweh, but he also obeys the word of Yahweh. And so when he reaches the city gate, there was the widow, just like Yahweh had said, gathering sticks. He spoke to her and said, please bring a little water in a vessel for me to drink. So he wants water. He's thirsty. There's a drought going on. And she was setting off to bring the water. When he called after her, please, he said, bring me a scrap of bread in your hand or a little round loaf. And then she says, and listen to this. She says, as Yahweh your God lives. She speaks in the name of Yahweh, the God of Israel, instead of Baal, her own God, the God of her own country, Sidon. And she said, I have no baked bread, but only a handful of meal in a jar and a little oil in a small jug. The word jug is about one pint. It's just a little oil in this pint jug and a little bit of flour in a jar, about a 2-quart jar. I'm just gathering a stick or two to go prepare this for myself and my son to eat, and then we shall die. She has no hope. And as a matter of fact, besides Baal, the god of fertility, there was also the god Mot, the god of death. And she said, therefore we'll go to Mot, we'll go to death. And Elijah says to her, do not be afraid, go and do as you have said. But first, make a little loaf or a little piece of bread for me and bring it to me. Then make some for yourself. For thus says Yahweh, the God of Israel, jar of meal shall not be spent, jug of oil shall not be emptied, before the day when Yahweh sends rain on the face of the earth. He speaks a little poem to her. Yahweh frequently speaks through his prophets in poems. And this is one of the first of those poems. And he says that you will not suffer want if you trust Yahweh. If you trust the Lord and trust my word and feed me, you'll be taken care of. Don't trust Baal. Don't trust this God of fertility who you and your people say brings the grain, the wine, and the oil. But trust Yahweh because he's the one who has the power to bring grain, wine, oil, nourishment. He'll take care of us. Miraculously, he'll take care of us. And the wonderful thing is this pagan woman believes in Yahweh's word and goes ahead and makes the bread and gives it to Elijah. And then it comes true, the word of Yahweh comes true, that this woman does as Elijah said, and she is more faithful than the king of Israel. And then the next story is, right afterwards it happened that the son of this woman, the mistress of the house, fell sick. And his illness was so severe that in the end there was no breath left in him. And he died. And the woman complains, did you come here to bring me trouble? Isn't that bad enough? I'm a widow. Now my son dies? And Elijah says to her to trust in God. And so he says, give me your son. And so he took the son into an upper room. And he cried out, he screamed to Yahweh, Yahweh, my God, do you mean to bring grief to the widow who is looking after me by killing her son? So even he cries out. And then Yahweh heard the prayer of Elijah, and the soul of the child returned to him and revived.
Elijah took the child and brought him down and gave him to his mother. And look, your son is alive.

And it's one of the things about Baal is that Baal was a god who the people believed died and rose again. Every year they believed that. In the fall he died and all the trees died with him. And in the spring he rose again and all the trees came back to life. And so they believed that Baal was the resurrection and the life. But Elijah says, no, Yahweh, the God of Israel, is the resurrection and the life. He is the one that gives you life. He gives you food you need. He gives you the oil to make your bread. He even gives life back to your son. We're talking about Elijah the Tishbite. Elijah, the man from Tishbe in Gilead, east of the Jordan. And in opposition to King Ahab, who has begun to worship the god of his wife Jezebel, that is the god Baal, the god of fertility, the god of rain, Elijah has spoken in the name of Yahweh that there will be no rain or dew and no fertility until Yahweh speaks. But now it's time. And so it says in chapter 18 of 1 Kings, a long time went by, and the word of Yahweh came to Elijah in the third year. Go and present yourself to Ahab, Ahab. I'm about to send down rain on the land. So Elijah went off to present himself to Ahab. And what happens is that he goes up and he meets one of the servants of Ahab, a man named Obadiah, and tells Obadiah, I want to see Ahab. And so they meet. And then what he does is he challenges, that is, Elijah challenges Ahab and says, look, I want to challenge the 450 prophets of Baal and the 400 prophets of Asherah, the goddess of fertility, those 850 prophets altogether who eat at the table of Jezebel, your wife who worships Baal and Asherah. I want to have a duel with them. We're going to have dueling prophets here. And what we're going to have is I want to meet with them up on Carmel. Now, Carmel is a beautiful place. It is magnificent. And it's right on the sea, of the Mediterranean Sea. And it's a high mountain overlooking the Mediterranean Sea. And they meet up there. And we have this situation of dueling prophets. Now, how is the duel to go? Elijah says to the prophets of Baal, look, first of all, he addresses the people and says, look, worship Yahweh or worship Baal, make up your mind, but stop sitting on the fence. Just like we see the Lord say in the book of Revelation, be hot, be cold, but if you're lukewarm, I'm going to spit you out of my mouth. I can't stand that lukewarmness. And so he asked the people to make up their mind for Yahweh or against him, just like Joshua had done in Joshua 24. And then he calls these prophets of Baal and says to them, in verse 25 and 26, choose one bull and begin, for there are more of you. Call on the name of your God, but light no fire. That is, he says, build an altar, choose a bull, put it on there, slaughter it, and we'll wait for some fire to come down. And whosoever God brings down the fire to burn up this sacrifice, that's the true God. And the prophets of Baal say, sure, why not? As they should, because Baal is the god of lightning and thunder and rainstorm. And as a matter of fact, a lot of the statues of Baal that have been found in some pictures have him with lightning rods in his hand. And he's be shaking these lightning rods to throw down on the earth. And so he should be able to bring some fire down on the earth. And so we see here that the prophets of Baal start singing around. They start dancing. They sort of start hopping around. And they start singing and dancing and getting louder and louder. And then at around noontime, Elijah starts having a little fun with them. He starts to mock them. He says, hey, you prophets, call a little bit louder. Because Baal is a god. He is preoccupied. Or he's busy. Maybe he turned off aside. The Hebrew word means he turned aside. Okay? That's what it says literally. What it means, though, that's an idiom for saying, maybe he's in the bathroom. Maybe he can't hear you because he got the door shut. Now, you people call Baal the god of thunder. Maybe he makes all that thunder while he's in the bathroom. So he's, you know, just call a little bit louder. Maybe he can't hear you. Or maybe he went off on a journey. Maybe he's asleep. You got to wake him up. So Elijah is having fun with them, saying that their god's in bed, their god's in the bathroom, and all this other foolishness.

And so they believed him. They started louder. They're yelling, hey, Baal, yo, Baal. They just keep yelling louder and louder. So much so they take pieces of broken pottery and they start to gash themselves because they would go then into blood frenzy and they would gash themselves all over themselves and blood is all over the place. Nothing happens. There was no voice, no answer, no response was given to them. So then Elijah said to the people, come closer to me. And all the people came closer to him. And he repaired the altar of Yahweh, which had been broken down. He took 12 stones, one for each tribe of Israel. And it's to whom Yahweh had come. Israel is your name. And he built an altar in the name of Yahweh. And around the altar he dug a trench. And he put water all over his offering, all over the bull and all over the wood. And he told them, put more water and put it again and put it again. Fill these jars with water and pour it all over so that the whole trench was full of water. The whole altar and the sacrifice was all soaked down. Everything was wet. And then, as we see in chapter 18, verse 36, Elijah prays. He says, Yahweh, God of Abraham, Isaac, and Israel, let them know today that you are God in Israel and that I am your servant, that I have done all these things at your command. Answer me, Yahweh, answer me, so that this people may know that you, Yahweh, are God and are winning back their hearts. That's the whole purpose of this. So the people can know that Yahweh is God and so that Yahweh can win back the hearts of the people. And then the fire of Yahweh fell and consumed the holocaust, that is, the bull, and the wood, and licked up the water in the trench. So even the water was all taken away, all burned up. Everything was taken up by the fire of Yahweh. And then the people fell on their faces in fear. I'd be scared too if I saw this fire coming down from heaven to consume all this wet stuff. When the Baal prophets had done all this, they're dancing around and gashing and calling for Baal, and nothing happened to them. But now the fire does come when Elijah gives a simple prayer. I'd be scared too. They fall on their faces. And a lot of times that's where you and I belong, on our faces before God. And then they cry out, Yahweh Elohim, Yahweh Elohim. Yahweh is God, Yahweh is God. And then Elijah said, seize the prophets of Baal. Do not let one of them escape. He seized them, and Elijah took them to the Wadi Kishon, and he slaughtered them there. The false prophets are all killed and slaughtered one by one. And then the next scene is that Elijah goes to the top of the mountain, and he sees out there a cloud the size of a fist, and it gets bigger and bigger and bigger. And just as Yahweh had said to him, the rain comes and a great storm and the drought ends. But the drought ends not because of the power of nature, not because of the power of Baal, not because of Asherah, but because of the prophet's word. The prophet had spoken the word of Yahweh. He gave it to the people and the word came true. Let us be a people that believes the word of God, that trusts in our God beyond nature or anything else, and serves our God and our God alone. God bless you.

0: Mother Angelica, answering the call.
1: We have another call. Hello?
2: Hello.
1: Hey, where are you from?
2: I'm from Syracuse, New York. My name is Carol.
1: Good.
2: The question that I have concerns the destruction of the little human embryos for stem cell research. The question is, those little souls, do they go direct to God, whether they're baptized or not?
1: You know, that's a question I'm not too sure anybody can answer it. In the old days, they had a nice solution to

0: people that were not baptized, and that was, what is it?
1: Limbo.
0: Limbo. Okay. And that's a nice thought. It's supposed to be a place of perfect happiness. You know, I don't think anybody even here, most of the thing, I wish I was in heaven. I wish I was dead. Oh, you're just chickening out. That's all. You just don't like the problems you have. You don't like the temptations. You don't like the suffering. And so you cop out by saying, oh, I wish I were dead. Well, if a doctor told you, you'd be sweating all over the place. You know, I mean, it's just a fakey thing. If you were here and the weather was perfect, the food was absolutely wonderful, you didn't have to work, you didn't have to slave over it, there was no heat or cold, everything was perfect, I don't think one person here would wish to go to heaven. What makes you want to go anywhere? Misery. I wish I were younger. Well, you're not. So you got to live with it. I think limbo would have been, and maybe is, there's no doctrine about it, so you can have your own opinion. I would think, though, that aborted children and these and others have to be some kind of martyr. I don't know. Because it's the law of God that they don't want to obey. No matter what reason you give for abortion, it's the law of God. I will not serve. I will not have this baby. I want to be healed, and I don't care what it costs. You see, it's a selfishness that's unbounded. I wouldn't be surprised if when they die and all the aborted children were in heaven, you say, well, how do you know that? I don't know that, but I know God is good. I also know that they were unjustly treated. And I also know that I think they're little martyrs. I think they're in heaven, whether they have a martyr's crown or not. The holy innocents didn't know Jesus. They didn't willfully say, I want to die for Jesus. They may have gotten a light, I don't know. You see, and certainly these are holy innocents, all of them.
2: For more about Mother Angelica, visit EWTNRC.com.
3: This is a digital moment with Sandra McDevitt. Did you know Richard the Lionheart, King of England, forgave his assassin? Richard led the Third Crusade to allow Christians access to the holy sites. He was a brilliant military leader who reached Jerusalem. Not able to capture the city, he made a peace treaty with Saladin to give Christians access to the holy sites. In 1199, he faced rebellion. He was shot by a crossbow and the wound became septic. He called for his assassin. It was a young boy who had shot the king out of revenge for the death of his father. Knowing he was dying, he forgave the young man, set him free, and gave him 100 shillings. Richard the Lionheart died Holy Thursday, 1199, knowing that our Lord forgave his enemies on Good Friday. I'm Sandra McDevitt for EWTN Radio.
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7: An encouraging new Gallup survey shows Americans are becoming less accepting of abortion. The poll found that the percentage of Americans who considered abortion, quote, morally acceptable, dropped from 54% in 2025 to 49% in 2026. Meanwhile, interestingly, 41% said abortion is morally wrong. The survey also found declining support for assisted suicide and other controversial issues, leading Gallup to conclude that the trend toward greater, quote, moral permissiveness has slowed or even reversed in recent years.
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0: actually. I think he was born, he had a licentiate in theology when he was born.
1: I did not have,
0: you didn't?
1: To be clear. And I have a master's in theology. I like to think with my books and other research that I've earned the equivalent of a licentiate or in theology or PhD, but there may be others who disagree. But we'll just
0: there's
1: try
0: always
1: to,
0: going to be others who disagree.
1: We'll try to win.
0: We don't care about those people.
1: But I do believe that I was born, made in the image and likeness of God.
0: That's praise
1: not,
0: God.
1: That is not a question of my belief. That's a reality. And I also believe I have benefited greatly from the sacraments, beginning with baptism, which I think was a big part of my life and being ordered toward feeling called from an early life. If you see my first communion photo, and I've got the eyes on the heavens kind of look, that I honestly believe that God's hand on God's hand was on my life.
0: Yeah.
1: From the earliest times, and my parents helped cultivate that. Brothers and sisters, Catholic schools. Praise God.
0: If you're not a Catholic, call and tell us why. 888-318-7884. You know, if you listen at all, you know we love having these conversations. So you are very welcome to call. We'd love to talk with you. We just would. I'm going to ask you a question. Oh my gosh, everybody's talking about aliens, Tom. I have to say, I'm.
1: And qualify that term alien so that we...
0: Like space people.
1: There you go.
0: You know, like people from outer space.
1: There you
0: or
1: go.
0: From other dimensions,
1: yes.
0: Or whatever. Like yes, non-human, yes. Extraterrestrial ETs.
1: Yes.
0: Like,
1: and as are they beings from another planet or are they demonic, maybe?
0: Oh, I've heard that conversation. A million conversations about
1: yes.
0: Would you baptize them, all that kind of stuff. So let me just get it from you, from Tom, born... A theologian. If you found yourself face to face with what appeared to be an intelligent being from another planet, how would you respond as a Catholic? How would you as a Catholic respond to that?
1: Yes, and given the fact that there is a debate in this whole matter of whether they could be, my friend, non-human intelligence that is created beings living on other planets or could be demons, I would start off by saying, praise be Jesus Christ, our Creator. Don't you agree? And the reason I would say that, I take a tip from our friend Padre Pio. You know, when you're dealing with the demonic, and it possibly could be, I'm not taking a
0: you
1: side.
0: You gotta be
1: here.
0: Careful here, man.
1: I'm not taking.
0: People have been getting in trouble for saying.
1: I'm not taking a side here.
0: Okay.
1: But by being cautious and to affirm also the lordship of Jesus Christ. Mm-hmm. You know, you don't want to get into a conversation with a demon. You don't need to get into...
0: So what if the demon said, I don't know what you're talking about?
1: I think the demon
0: not
1: would
0: the
1: more
0: demon.
1: Likely...
0: I meant to say, I'm sorry.
1: Yeah.
0: The spaceman.
1: Well,
0: now you got me all messed
1: okay,
0: up.
1: Okay, all right. Well, back here, if the person, just to be clear, the reason I would say, praise be Jesus Christ, or don't you agree, is that Padre Pio once had an encounter, Cy, with his what appeared to be his confessor, Father Augustino. But it was odd, because he daily confessed... He had a daily confessor, the great Padre Pio. And when he saw him, he says, hey, where'd that wound come on your head? Because he noticed that he did. He looked at him. He goes, oh, I fell down the stairs. But here, I'm here to hear your confession, my son. And he says, say praise be Jesus Christ. And the image of what would otherwise appear to be
0: his
1: confessor vanished. And so I think erring on the side of caution in dealing with any unlikely, though possible, encounter with somebody who appears to be an alien from another planet would be to start off by affirming the gospel and say, praise be Jesus Christ. Because if it is an alien, and to recognize that the possibility, you cover your bases and you, as our friend James says in James, letter to James, epistle of James, chapter 4, verse 7, resist the devil and he will flee. Now, if it happens to be and they say, oh, yes, you know, we recognize our creator God and da, da, da, da, then you might go on to other discussions. But I think it's important to affirm the lordship of Jesus Christ first and foremost. So as a preemptive means, both for your own spiritual defense, but also as an evangelization, if it happens to be someone who is non-demonic, but
0: that's
1: being
0: a good
1: from
0: way
1: another
0: to test.
1: Planet.
0: Is that Jesus? Who said test the spirits? Who was that? St. Paul said test the spirits?
1: Yeah, St. Paul and others. Yeah, it's important to.
0: So, yeah.
1: And so here, again, it's evangelistic. It's also self-preservational. And we can get into those other conversations. We've got great resources. Paul Thigpen, the great Paul Thigpen, Dr. Thigpen.
0: What does he think?
1: He's one who wrote all

0: also on Saints Who Battled with Satan from Tan Books.
1: Yeah.
0: So he takes the demonic very seriously. He had his own encounter.
1: But what does he say about space people?
0: Well, he thinks that these unidentified flying objects, or as they say now, unidentified anomalous phenomena, not UFO, but UAP. He thinks that there can be intelligent life, and he goes through the history of the church's teaching of the possibility of different saints and things like that. On the other hand, we got Father Dwight Longenecker, who takes the position, oh, I think these are demons, and to act accordingly. He wrote,
1: do you know what I think?
0: What do you think?
1: I don't think it's either one of those things.
0: Seriously?
1: No, I don't think it's demons or aliens.
0: Okay,
1: I think that's going, like, if you see a weird image on a camera, you know, flying in front of an airplane, the first thought you have is, this is a being from outer space or a demon. I think you're being a little bit dramatic. Settle down. It's some kind of weird.
0: It could be, my friend. It could be. But there have been some cases where there have been, as they say, you and I are older enough to remember the Steven Spielberg Close Encounters of the Third Kind, yeah. Late 70s.
1: I can even sing the song. Okay. I'm not going to, but okay. She's not supposed to on YouTube. But
0: there you go. We don't want to get censored and get Dr. Bender in here, and he'll get upset at us, Mr. Bender. But no, but seriously, there's a possibility.
1: Oh, yeah. Anything's possible.
0: Well, true. And so, yes, you distinguish between the objects, back to your original question, and there have been, Jimmy Akin has covered this on his Mysterious World. There was a Lonnie Zamora, who in a case in New Mexico, one of the more credible situations of an encounter and seeing what appeared to be an alien aircraft and, you know, landing, and seeing the quote unquote, they were silver, not little green men. So the possibility is real that it, when
1: I'm just saying, I don't think it's either of these things.
0: Well,
1: I think it's psychotic episodes. No, I think but there's a lot of strange things happen to your camera.
0: You're going in an unexpected direction, but there are people who have observed rational, well-trained pilots who have seen aerial phenomena that goes beyond anything. And these were craft that they've seen, and it couldn't be explained. And so it's like,
1: people see things every day.
0: No, these are trained, rational
1: people see things every single day.
0: Okay, but again,
1: misinterpret what they see.
0: Well, I
1: think the simplest explanation is, let's go back.
0: Yeah,
1: you saw something, you don't know what it was. Well, I think that's the simplest explanation for all
0: this. Let's go back.
1: You don't agree with me.
0: No,
1: I don't mean to offend
0: you, Tom. You're going against either one and saying, I don't think it's anything. And I think you've got rational people who are not drinking and pilots have seen a lot of things.
1: I respect a lot of people who think otherwise. Well, I'm just telling you, I think the simplest explanation is, you saw something, you don't know what it is.
0: Well, I think the evidence is in that that there have been observed things that, as the word anomalous denotes, go beyond the standard of human experience. The question, I think, is, are these of non-human intelligence from other planets, or could it possibly be demons who have...
1: Or neither.
0: Yes, it could be neither, but I think
1: that's... what I think it is.
0: I think there's evidence, and Jimmy A can be a good one to come on. He's done some, and Jimmy, as you know, has a great intellectual bandwidth.
1: There's evidence for lots of things. There was evidence for the existence of the ether for, 1,000 years. The ether doesn't exist.
0: All right. Well, let's go back.
1: Evidence is completely different than convincing evidence.
0: Since you, my friend,
1: yes.
0: Your original question is presupposed or had as a given that there would be an encounter of intelligent life. Let's not undermine your original question.
1: No, that's
0: all right. So that if there were one, I think
1: it's just that you only gave two options, and I think there is a third.
0: Okay, well,
1: you said it could be either this or that, I think it also could be none of the above.
0: Third presupposes that you wouldn't have the encounter, which gets rid of the question altogether.
1: Well,
0: right? There's evidence.
1: Oh, stop making good points. Knock it off.
0: It presupposes that there's evidence for that they exist, not that you're having a delusion.
1: You're right. It was my question.
0: All right, but seriously, I think it's good for people to say, if you were an encounter, affirm Christ. As Padre Pio says, if it's a demon, then he flees. If it's not, then we'll go from there. But again, we proclaim our Lord Jesus Christ, and if it is a demon, we therefore resist him. And as James says, resist the demon and he will flee. And if it happens to be something else, then, well, we can go from there. And God will be with us, and the church can examine it. The church has no official teaching, as we affirm on our Q&A on UFOs on our Catholic.com website. Great place to get information on all things Catholic. Catholic.com.

0: the church does not have an official teaching on this matter.
1: No,
0: and, but it does say if it has teaching that would apply to if it were demons, how to act. And if so, as well as if it's something else, then, well, they are creators under God's lordship, as St. Paul II, Paul Thigpen, was pointing out that in an article that he wrote for us, an essay he wrote for us, that John Paul II did not dismiss the possibility, said if they exist, you know, they are all children of God. They're all created by God.
1: Right. So treat them right. That would be...
0: assuming that they're not demons.
1: Yeah, no, that's right. Once you've gone past that point, yes, then, all right.
0: So we don't want to be too presumptuous, but we also want to be prudent and on our guard. Praise be Jesus Christ now and forever.
1: I know there are demons. I don't think there's any spacemen. We'll be right back with Tom Nash on Catholic Answers Live.
0: Hey, my thing, I need a plug. I'm lost. I'm going.
2: We're here for you. 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Catholic Answers Live.
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3: Hi, this is Mike Aquilino with a few words about St. Jerome. Praised as the greatest Bible scholar in the ancient world, St. Jerome translated the Bible not just once, but several times. Breaking new ground, he promoted consecrated life for women and involved these women in his work.

0: Welcome back. Catholic Answers Live. I'm Cy Kelly. Your host, Tom Nash, is our guest. And Tom answered my hypothetical question, and I was not well behaved when he answered the question. Because I'm the one that gave you're right, I'm the one that gave you the hypothetical.
1: Yes.
0: And then
1: which
0: there really were only two options in my hypothetical. And then I acted like a big old meanie.
1: We have fun because we are Catholics.
0: Well, I have fun with you, Tom. I sometimes question, does Tom have any fun when he's around me? Because I have a
1: we have we act in charity and have a sense of humor when we do it. Praise God.
0: 888-318-7884-888-31-TRUTH. If you're not Catholic and you'd like to call and tell us why, we'd love to hear from you. Lucy is in Fort Worth, Texas. Lucy, are you there with us?
2: Yeah, hi.
0: Hi, Lucy. Old are you?
2: I'm 13.
0: Thank you for calling us. Thanks very much. Have you listened very much?
2: Yeah, I've listened with my dad.
0: Wonderful. Well, first of all, let me just say you have an awesome dad. I don't think I've met him, Lucy, but I can tell already he's awesome. All right, you got a question for Tom?
2: Yes, I do. So I'm just going to tell you about my background a little bit. So I was non-denominational for like my whole life. I grew up there. And actually my parents were like researching about it, and mm-hmm. we just turned Catholic in January. And
0: congratulations, Lucy.
2: OCIA.
1: Are your parents, have they already gone through OCIA, your parents, but you have not yet?
2: No, not yet.
0: Okay, so
1: you're all planning on going OCIA together.
0: All right, go ahead.
1: You made your commitment, though, early on. Praise God.
2: Yeah. Go ahead. All right, so my question is, why is the Eucharist not only a meal, but also a sacrifice?
1: Thank you very much, Lucy. We have additional things on our website, including I did a four-part series on the biblical roots of the Mass. You can go look at that. I also wrote a book about it called The Biblical Roots of the Mass. In short, what we're seeing here is that it is more than a meal because Jesus Christ, one sacrifice of Calvary, in the New Covenant Passover, he says, do this in remembrance of me. So we have, in a nutshell, that Jesus dies only once, correct? But he dies, rises from the dead, unlike other priests who, if they're, you know, he's both priest and victim, but he's God, he's omnipotent, he rises from the dead. He tells Mary Magdalene not to cling to him because he has not ascended into the heavenly sanctuary, and he does so. And when he does so, he ascends into the heavenly sanctuary, and his sacrifice culminates in everlasting glory. He's a priest in heaven. That is very clear in the letter to the Hebrews, chapter 7, chapter 8, chapter 9. And that he is a high priest, chapter 8, says he must have something to offer. When he ascends into the heavenly sanctuary, he

0: fulfills the Yom Kippur, Day of Atonement sacrifice, because he atones for our sins. And only once a year in the Old Covenant is the high priest who enters into the Holy of Holies, the innermost area of the ancient temple or wilderness tabernacle which preceded it. So we're talking about Jesus' one sacrifice. It culminates in everlasting glory. He says, do this in remembrance of me, right? And remembrance was to draw on the power of a past event or what seems to be a past event and feel its power in present. So that every year in the Old Covenant was new victims. Periodically, priests get old. They age out from age 30 to 50. But you'd have new victims every year, new lambs, and new priests eventually. With Jesus Christ, it's one priest. It's one lamb. He is the Lamb of God who takes away the sins of the world. So that when we offer anew and heaven and earth become one, thy kingdom come, thy will be done on earth as it is in heaven, Lucy, nowhere more profoundly is that fulfilled than in the Mass, because we receive the new covenant Passover from the one sacrifice which culminated everlasting glory. Heaven and earth become one, and under the appearances of bread and wine, that is, according to the order of Melchizedek, we partake in that it is a meal, but we are offering this sacrifice because people say, well, Jesus died once for all. What are you doing? You don't need to do that. Well, it's one thing to for Jesus to objectively redeem us. It's another thing for us to appropriate it subjectively. That is, personally received his atonement. And Jesus makes possible also the sacraments of confession, that after we commit grave sins after baptism, that's why we have confession. And again, what is confession but drawing on the power of the one paschal sacrifice, that Jesus' atonement, that priests don't have a power in and of themselves but because of Christ. And that we can also appropriate it as a reminder, Passover is a good reminder in the new covenant, that every time we offer that sacrifice anew in union with Christ in heaven, that we are applying the merits of his one sacrifice, his one atonement. He doesn't die anew, but the sacrifice which culminated in everlasting glory, we apply the merits anew to ourselves, to the world. And we also, in the process, it is a communion sacrifice. We receive it, as you correctly said, it is a meal. And we receive our Lord Jesus Christ under the appearances of bread and wine, according to the order of Melchizedek, which he is called, not surprisingly, in Hebrews chapter 7. And that we see, what do we see in Genesis 14? That, what did that man do, Melchizedek? He brought out an offering of bread and wine. We see that Jesus Christ himself is called the same. Why? Because, not surprisingly, do this in memory of me under the appearances of bread and wine. So we are partaking of him. We are receiving the merits of our one Eucharistic Lord. But at the same time, fundamentally, whether we receive communion or not, when we offer that sacrifice, doing it in remembrance of him, we are applying the merits of our Lord Jesus Christ anew so that we can subjectively benefit from his one sacrifice. So it is the gift that keeps on giving. It is not a re-crucifixion, but rather it is the gift that keeps on giving, which we are reminded of anew and that we partake of anew at each and every Mass.
1: Well, Lucy, what do you think?
2: I think that's like a great answer, honestly.
0: Oh, praise be.
1: Well,
0: praise
1: you got God. Good marks. He finally got good marks, Lucy. Thank you very much.
0: Thanks, Lucy.
1: We have a book called The Eucharist is Really Jesus by our colleague Joe Heschmeyer. Do you have that one yet?
2: No.
1: You don't?
0: You'll like it.
1: All right.
0: Joe's a great
1: writer. If you hang on and somebody there gives Darren an address in Fort Worth, Texas, or wherever you want it sent, we'll send it to you. And you and your family, I think you'll really enjoy this book, The Eucharist is Really Jesus. Our guest is Tom Nash. Thank you, Lucy. You're welcome to call if you're not a Catholic, 888-318-7884. Jake is in Provo, Utah, watching on YouTube. Hey, Jake, welcome.
3: Hey, guys. Can you hear me all right?
1: Very well.
0: Yes.
1: Why aren't you Catholic?
3: Okay. I'm in Provo, Utah, so I'll let you guess.
1: All right. I am going to guess. All right, I'm putting on my thinking cap. You were raised a Mormon.
3: Yes.
1: All right.
3: You are right. What a good guess.

0: I know. I'm good at this.
1: I would still consider myself an active member of the LDS Church. I'm just starting to think a little bit more about things.
2: Yes.
1: So I have a question about the papacy, but I want to like preface the question first, because I've started to like doubt the great apostasy, if that's okay.
2: Sure, sure.
0: Okay, sure. Take your time. Go ahead.
1: Thanks. So basically, like a year ago or so, I was in Rome, and I saw the Vatican, like all the other sites.
2: Yeah.
1: And, like, I just, like, became sort of interested in Catholicism.
2: Sure.
1: And, you know, I started hearing about, like, Marian apparitions and the Eucharistic miracles. And I just, like, that's an interesting thing to me that, you know, these miracles could be happening in a church that, you know, I don't believe is true. And so I started to realize I was sort of, like, uneducated when it came to, like, Catholic beliefs.
2: Yes.
1: And I'd always been told, like, a lot about the Great Apostasy, and that the Great Apostasy was not only, like, a loss of priesthood authority, but, like, as a result of that loss of authority, like, a loss or a change in plain and precious truths, too. Like, the doctrine had changed because of that.
2: Yes.
1: And so I started to realize that, you know, this is something that people had told me and not something I've actually researched on my own.
2: Yes.
1: And I thought, like, it was sort of unfair to have an opinion that an entire church had apostatized and changed the doctrine and removed Christ's presence from earth without actually coming to that conclusion myself.
2: Yes.
1: And so this is like when I found out, like I started to do some research that like Catholic beliefs and dogmas are like found incredibly early in the church.
2: Yes.
1: And like for example, a lot of the books that are written in the New Testament, like Jude, the Gospel of John, 1st through 3rd John.
2: Yes.
1: And you know, a lot of others like are arguably written at the same time or after a lot of like the works of the early Christian like believers.
2: Yeah.
1: Like Clement as Bishop of Rome, St. Ignatius and his letters to Antioch. And so I started to like sort of come to this conclusion that, you know, how could the church have like apostatized at the same time that the New Testament is being written? And so like it seems to me sort of like an ironic thing to have a New Testament in your canon that you believe was written by the same group of people who apostatized as they're writing the Bible. Like, how can the writers of the Bible also be the ones who apostatized from it?
2: Yeah, you raise a very good question.
1: So
2: go ahead.
1: My question, I know this is long. I'm sorry, I'm getting there, I promise.
0: No, I said take your time. Go ahead. It's worth it. This is go ahead.
1: I appreciate it. Thank you. Yeah, so basically, like, we see, you know, in history, I don't think the doctrine really changed or there's much of a basis for that.
2: And
1: in history, we also see sort of the, like, organization of the Catholic Church, like, very early on. It's like we see bishops and we see sort of, like, a primacy of Rome. So, like, Rome, I guess, like Clement was writing to someone to, like, settle a dispute and, like, he's the bishop of Rome.
2: Yes.
1: And so, like, I think we can see, like, Peter is a pope or a leader of the church.
2: Yes.
1: And we can see Clement in Rome as like arguably a leader of church. We don't really see, in my opinion, early on, or at least I haven't found evidence yet, for like sort of like the papal definition that's sort of stated in Vatican I. And so I was wondering, like, was the Bishop of Rome always called Pope or the head of the church, or is it more implied, like, based on the chair of Peter with the jurisdiction of Rome?
0: All right.
2: So is it your question? Is
1: I hope that question makes
2: sense. Is your question more than on the Pope and Peter's primacy and all that, as opposed to the apostasy, or is it related to both?
1: I mean, it's sort of related to both. I think the idea of a great apostasy is, like, obviously pretty crucial to, like, the belief of the LDS Church.
2: Sure,
1: but if there is, like, a papal succession from Peter onward through the framework that he created and Jesus created, then there isn't really a great apostasy.
0: All right, Jake. Go ahead, Tom.
2: Thank you very much, Jake, and God bless you for taking the time to call us. We would see, you mentioned the Pope, and is he called a father? Well, we see he is the fulfillment in the Davidic kingdom in the Old Testament, the Old Covenant, in Isaiah 22, verses 15 to 25, talks about how there was a steward or prime minister over the house of David. And how he would open and shut. And also he was called a father to the inhabitants to Jerusalem. He was under the Davidic king. Of course, we know Jesus Christ is the King of Kings, fulfills it. And is it, and therefore in restoring Israel, the kingdom of Israel, he is the King of Kings. We also see that he...
0: You got to hang on.
2: I will.
0: It was a good question, Jake. It did take a minute to get it.

0: it out. So now you got to wait for your answer. We'll be right back. Tom Nash is our guest. Just one line open right now. If you're not Catholic and you want to tell us why, 888-318-7884.
1: Join Father Mitch Pacwa as he places the prophets in their historical context, those seers and messengers who said that faith in God was a matter of life or death. 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
2: June is the month dedicated to the Sacred Heart of Jesus. In 1675, Jesus told St. Margaret Mary that he wanted the Feast of the Sacred Heart to be celebrated on the Friday after the Corpus Christi Octave. In 1856, the Feast of the Sacred Heart became a universal feast. St. John Paul II said, "This feast reminds us of the mystery of the love of God for the people of all times."
3: This is Father Sebastian Walsh, in the name of the Father, and of the Son, and of the Holy Spirit. Heavenly Father, all life is a gift from you, and every human child from the moment of conception is made in your image and likeness. We ask, O Lord, that you bless all those children in the womb who are still awaiting birth. Protect them with your love, your fatherly care. We ask that you end all abortion in the world. Turn the hearts of mothers to their children and the hearts of fathers to their children, that they may no longer despise the life engendered in them, but rather may welcome it and accept it lovingly from your hands. We ask this through Christ our Lord. In the name of the Father, and of the Son, and of the Holy Spirit. Amen.
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0: Welcome back. Catholic Answers Live. Tom Nash, our guest, Jake, on the phone from Provo, Utah. Raised Church of, Jesus Christ of the Latter-day Saints, a Mormon, and not so sure now that great apostasy happened. And of course, we as Catholics would say, no, great apostasy never did happen. But what's the evidence for the Catholic claim?
1: Yes. That's, first of all, our Lord Jesus Christ, when he founded the church on St. Peter, said the gates of hell will not prevail against it. That doesn't mean we're not going to have sinners sigh, but that the church he insulated omnipotently from having such an apostasy. It makes no sense at all that the gates of hell are not going to prevail. Say the gates of hell are not going to prevail against my church, and yet within the time of the apostles or a few centuries later, depending on one's perspective, that there's this great apostasy. If there were a great apostasy, side, you'd see evidence from the enemies of the church. You do not. In fact, you see critical comments about the Eucharist precisely because they're saying, hey, that's kind of cannibalism from our perspective. You really believe in the real presence, don't you? And it's like, yeah. And the church was not looking to, in times of persecution, to give them unneeded reasons to persecute them, but they would say to the contrary, no, this is true, but you need to understand it properly. So those are the kinds of things you see from outsiders, not by saying, oh, look, they all fell apart. You don't see that. More to the point on St. Peter and his primacy. As I said before the break, Isaiah 22, 15 to 25 shows that in the old covenant, that is the old covenant for the Davidic kingdom of Israel, there was not only a king, but a prime minister or steward over the house of David, right? David being the king and his successors being Davidic successors. This successor had primacy. He had the power to open and shut. He also, we see that it was an office of succession, Si, that is, the corrupt Shebna is replaced by the righteous Eliakim. In the New Covenant, we see that he...

0: that Peter, it's founded on Peter. There's a certain primacy he has that on this church, I will build my church upon this rock, Peter. And people say, oh, no, it's just talking about his faith. No, look at John 1:42, where it talks about Cephas, rock. That's Aramaic, a Greek form of it. He is rock. He is the foundation. Now, only because of Christ does the office of the papacy have primacy. And it makes sense that to preserve unity, that you would have primacy. And Jesus, of course, is the King of Kings in restoring the kingdom of Israel. There are also other people who said, well, does he have primacy? Can we have other evidence that? You look for him in the New Testament. He is always listed first. Look at when he goes to the tomb. John gets there first. He waits. Then Peter goes in. And a great one in Luke chapter 22 for having primacy, it says to Peter, Jesus says to Peter, Satan has called and requested to sift you all. The you is plural. But I have prayed for you, Peter, singular, that when, you know, your faith will not fail. And after you have, you know, he alludes to his falling away in terms of his denial of three times. You will be confirm your brethren. In other words, he has a certain authority. We see it again in John 21, verses 15 to 17, that Peter, he's, you know, feed my lambs, tend my sheep. And we also see in the early church, and people can go to Catholic.com, Si, where we have various things from the early church fathers that affirm that Peter had a primacy, and we see it exercised in the early church. So this is not some later development. It is early on in the church. It is biblically founded. It comes from Jesus Christ, not by man, and it is affirmed otherwise in the early church about the church from St. Irenaeus and others, that the church of Rome, that there is a primacy of the Bishop of Rome going back to Jesus Christ and his founding the church on St. Peter.
1: Jake, I'll tell you what, we actually have a book called The Early Church Was the Catholic Church that makes this argument and others and goes into the history in quite a bit of detail. And it's a wonderful book, I think, because it's only about the first 200 years of the church. So those who say, well, the early church, you know, was different than the Church of Constantine or something, this book is very helpful. So we'll send it to you if you just give us an address to send it in Provo, Utah. The Early Church Was the Catholic Church by our good friend Joe Heschmeyer.
0: Excellent book.
1: Why aren't you Catholic? That's our question today. Let's go to Joseph in Brooklyn, New York, watching on YouTube. Congratulations on the parade today, Joseph.
2: Thank you. Thank you.
1: Do you know what I'm talking about, Tom?
0: The New York Knicks,
1: the New York
0: after 53 years,
1: they did it.
0: Have won.
1: Spike Lee is finally.
0: Congratulations to Jimmy Dolan, James Dolan, owner of the Knicks, and all the Knicks for what was not expected.
1: You know,
0: Oklahoma and San Antonio were looked like, oh, who's the almost an anticipated who wins the West in the NBA is going to be champ, and yet. Boy, they really show their experience and their teamwork,
1: Joseph,
0: the New York Knicks.
1: Never, ever, ever bring up basketball when you're on the air with Tom Nash. It happens every time. He won't stop talking.
0: Joseph, you know,
1: Joseph,
0: Ted, he brought up
1: question.
0: About the parade, not I.
2: Okay, so I have a Protestant friend.
0: Yes.
2: Who I'm trying to get him to discern the Catholic Church, and he said he won't discern unless he gets some answers on eschatology. He seems to be obsessed with eschatology.
0: Sure.
2: So he said to start off with Revelation.
0: Yeah. So another, was there a particular thing about Revelation or just about dispensationalism in particular?
2: Well, I mean, the other times I've spoken to him, he asked about the thousand, the millennial kingdom.
0: Sure. Yeah.
2: The 7-year tribulation.
0: Yeah. Sure. Well,
2: Battle of Armageddon.
0: Yeah, let's just focus briefly on the whole 1,000 years. I dare say, and I've said it to others, and I say it in, we go into more detail in our track, TRACT, on St. Paul, which you can get at Catholic.com 24/7, that the dispensationalists, this is a latter-day development. This is not something that believed in terms of this whole sense of dispensationalism. Now, the 1,000-year reign, yes, that's clearly in Scripture, but what do we understand it? But that there is going to be, that there's necessarily going to be a restoration of the temple and offering sacrifices necessarily is not part of Christian doctrine. Could it happen? Possibly. But this whole thing, I want you to know that it goes back to Mr. Darby in the 1800s, dispensationalism. And I dare say that dispensationalists

0: charitably stated, come up with this theory because they have a lack of salvation history. They see a disconnect between the early church and now we need to have this restoration that Jesus is going to come back and he's going to reign for 1,000 years. No, this is not something, this was not an issue at the Protestant Reformation in the 1500s. This is something that is very passionately held, and it all goes back to the rapture. That belief. Now, we all believe that at the second coming, we will be taken up. That is known as the final judgment. What I would say in talking to a dispensationalist is to look at the church and that the church is indeed the reign of God. We don't have this church dispensation and then we're going to have the Israel dispensation. No, that Jesus Christ restored the Davidic kingdom, as I said in the previous caller, and that the church has existed for 2,000 years. And so that any coming back of Jesus is going to be the second coming. There is nothing that supports a second coming and then a third coming, you know, that he reigns for 1,000 years visibly. No, he reigns, as he said, I will always be with you, Matthew 28, verses 18 to 20. I will always be with you, of course, in the Eucharist in particular and the other sacraments. But our Lord is the King of Kings and his reign began then. And it's not going to be regarding, this is what happens, I would dare say, to tell your friend that to tell him, this is what happens when people start trying to be, Joseph, their own pope or their own magisterium and interpret scripture on their own. The dispensationalists, God bless them, they live holy lives, but they are gravely mistaken that there is going to be 1,000-year reign with our Lord Jesus Christ. No, when Jesus comes back visibly, that is for the second coming. It is not something what they believe about 1,000-year reign in which Jesus reigns visibly on earth. That is a latter-day belief. It is not something that even goes back to the so-called Protestant Reformation. So I hope those are helpful. And also more on dispensationalism, go to our website, Catholic.com, including an article. Who's our friend from our Catholic World Report who does such good work?
1: Mark Brumley,
0: the editor at Catholic.
1: Oh, now I'm
0: Catholic Report. Anyway, he is a very good. He's written. You look up dispensation and see it. You'll also see my tract on it. But yes, those are additional resources that can help.
1: Joseph, again, congratulations on the World Championship. You have brought us right to the break, however, so we got to take the break. We'll be right back with more. Tom Nash, why aren't you Catholic on Catholic Answers Live?
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1: Welcome back. Catholic Answers Live. Carl Olson. That's the name you were looking for.
0: Carl Olson has written a great article, a great essay on dispensationalism, the rapture, available at Catholic.com. Also, regarding St. Paul and the issue of dispensationalism, we cover it in our tract, T-R-A-C-T,

0: So look up St. Paul and then hit the button for tract. You can see that I go into a bit detail on dispensationalism. Again,
1: that's
0: dispensationalism is a latter-day development, that there will be a visible 1,000-year reign. Rather, the kingdom Jesus started began in the early church in 33 AD, and it's existed ever since. And so not a strict 1,000 years. That's what we believe in, amillennialism. Think of millennialism and put an A in front of it. Amillennialism, that it is the kingdom of God has existed since the early church, beginning of the church, and we don't need to have a visible reign because the Catholic Church is the new covenant in Israel. And yes, Jesus comes and he wants to save those who are Jewish of ethnic heritage, but they are all saved through Christ, and there will not be, there's no need to restore a temple, even if that could potentially historically occur, because Christ's sacrifice covers everything.
1: Thank you, Joseph from Brooklyn. All that was for you, Joseph in Brooklyn. John's in Albany, Oregon, watching on YouTube. John, thank you for the call. Why aren't you Catholic?
2: I'm still just starting to come to the faith.
1: Are you?
2: And
0: sure.
2: I've been reading the Bible, and I've been in between kind of Protestantism and Catholicism.
0: Mm-hmm.
2: And so, like, some of the questions I have is, like, specific around, like, the cloud of witnesses and praying to the saints.
0: Yeah.
2: And then the whole difference between, like, the hyperdulia thing. I haven't really been able to understand that between, like, latria and hyperdulia.
0: In other words, hyperdulia related to the Blessed Mother versus latria, that is worship of Mary, because many would say we worship the Blessed Mother. Very good. I think, first of all, dulia, the whole thing that we talk about, proper veneration, and this is where we recognize, why do we affirm the saints? Well, precisely because they are exalted friends of God, and that we honor them as we would mere human persons who do good things on earth. These are honored friends of God. So when we provide devotion to them, we are recognizing them for their goodness and therefore paying tribute to God, because it's only by God's grace, and of course they're cooperating with it, that they are in a position. And when we talk about intercession of the saints, it's precisely because they are in heaven and therefore can intercede for us. It makes clear that in Hebrews chapter 12, verse 23, that the author says, I've come to the souls, spirits made just, of men made just. And if they've been made just, made perfect, spirits of just men made perfect. Well, if they've been made perfect in their souls, then they have greater powers in God than they would have on earth, and they can intercede for us. We see this in chapter Revelation 5:8, where the elders present the prayers to God. Again, they can intercede for us because they are friends of God. And it's not having a mediator that's at odds with God, because quite frankly, all of us, we pray for each other. We don't say, what are you doing? Go right to Jesus. No, we pray for each other. And just as the prayers of a righteous man avail much on earth, as James says in chapter 5 of his epistle, so much more in heaven. And with regard to the Blessed Mother, we talk about giving honor to the saints, paying tribute to them, and recognizing them as great friends of God and great witnesses to the faith. The Blessed Mother has a special spot, a place, because she is indeed the Mother of God. She responded with her fiat, undoing the new Eve, who sinned in cooperating with the original sin, God of mercy. She says yes to our Lord's plan to bear the Savior. And so she has a special spot, that as the Queen of Heaven and Earth, she has a special spot. And why? Again, because of her relationship with God. Not apart from it, but in light of her relationship with God, that she is the Mother of God. And she is our spiritual mother, as it clearly, Revelation 12, verse 17, affirms, that, you know, the devil, the serpent, that is the devil as the image of the serpent, goes off to make war on her offspring, those who keep the commandment and bear witness to Jesus, but on her offspring, so that she is the spiritual mother of all of us in Christ, only because of Christ, and that she is our mother, and she has maternal care. And just as we can have guardian angels, so the saints exist by virtue of God's providence to help us and support us. And we give special honor to the Blessed Mother precisely because she is the Mother of God, precisely because she cooperated.
1: What do you think, John?
2: I like that. That's

0: you. That helps clear it up.
1: Praise God.
2: Well, I can send you. I'm going to send you a book on the Rosary. We have a book. We got a really great writer to write a book called 20 Answers to the Rosary. So I'd like you to have 20 Answers to the Rosary. But also, I'll send you a book. We have 20 Answers Mary, which is a pretty good writer on that one too. Pretty good writer.
1: That's Mr. Staples on the other one. Thank you for your affirmation for me on 20 Answers to the Rosary.
2: It's just one of the best books I've ever read.
1: TNT, Tom and Tim.
2: Tom and Tim.
1: Tim and Tom.
2: Hang on, we'll send you those two books, 20 Answers Mary and 20 Answers to the Rosary. And questions about Mary, always welcome. John, thank you very much for the call. Let's go to Castro Valley, California, where Jay is watching on YouTube. Jay, we're glad to have you. Go ahead.
3: Hey, how's it going, guys?
1: Hey, yeah, good to hear from you, Jay.
3: Thank you. I just really want to say I appreciate the work you guys put in to just help us have a clearer picture on the Word and how we fit with that.
1: Thank you, brother. We're blessed to serve. Thank you very much.
3: It serves means a lot. Thank you.
2: Beautiful.
3: Really quick question.
1: Yes.
3: I have been going through a number of different channels. I'm Catholic. And I love listening to Shameless Popery, Castle of Trent, Catching Catholicism now.
1: Yes.
3: And there's this one video that I saw about a month ago on Cameron's channel that talked about early evidence for the Pope.
1: Yes.
3: And I was just like, it's just really like, I was like, man, you know, yeah, like how they date, how it's customary to date events and memorialize events by who was like Bishop of Rome at that time.
1: Mm-hmm.
3: And when I was thinking about that, I hear about these, you know, the Protestant, you know, our brother's response to, well, there was no early bishops of Rome. There's no evidence of it. And when you take a look at, like, Irenaeus.
1: Yes. List, yes.
3: Verse 13. And you look at that. I mean, what is the steel man argument from a Protestant perspective once they hear things like that? Because I'm like thinking in my head, like, why wouldn't they, why can anyone just admit that, yeah, you know what? There was a Bishop of Rome.
1: Yes.
3: There was an actual succession.
1: Yes.
3: And, yeah, just if you could provide any clarity, I'd really appreciate it. Thank you.
1: Yeah. Did you? What was the last thing you said about supersession? Or maybe I misunderstood.
3: About succession.
1: Succession. Know, like, got it. Yes. That there one yeah. comes after the other. Yes. And very good. And ultimately, we date history ultimately because of our Lord and Savior and founder of the Catholic Church, Jesus Christ, right? So important that he changed time, even though some people want to say CE. We see AD, the year of our Lord, Anno Domini. And so, yes, that our Lord Jesus, and he founded the church on Peter, and he made an office of succession. We see this because Matthias replaces Judas, who took his life. If we see succession there, how much more, and that's in Acts chapter 1, how much more for the papacy, the Bishop of Rome? And we saw that hit that office, that steward or prime minister, Isaiah 22 in the Old Covenant Kingdom of David, Israel. We saw that that was an office of succession because the corrupt Shebna is replaced by the righteous Eliakim. So much more because if the you need to have a magisterium because it's one thing to have Jesus there, but when he goes and he ascends into heaven, he is with us through his church and his church safeguards his teaching. That's why it's called the teaching of the apostles, Acts 2:42. And when there is a debate, you need to have a clear adjudicator, and that's the Pope. And you mentioned the evidence of the early church. We see succession precisely because you have the evidence that you pointed out, the new evidence for early popes shows that there wasn't a great apostasy, that the gates of hell did not prevail against the church. As Jesus clearly said, the gates of hell will not prevail against the church. The fact that you have evidence for early popes, one after another, shows that the church continues through thick and thin, that the church, there was no great apostasy. It isn't testified to by the critics of the church. We see that it exists. And the fact that we have these lineages of popes going back to St. Peter throughout history is evidence that the church is indeed, the Catholic Church is the Church of Christ, and that he has sustained it, as he said, that the gates of hell would not prevail against it.
3: Thank you for sharing that. Yeah, and I'm just wondering, what's the steel man argument for that? Because I don't hear a steel man response. Like, I don't hear a strong response to something like that.
1: You mean like, the steel man, their argument, or for us, the Catholic argument?
3: No, for the argument against a definite, like, definite evidence of succession.
1: Well,
3: you know,
1: I think there isn't a...

0: Steel man
1: Well,
0: argument. I think they end up having to say and look at history and though there's a great apostasy, but they can't pinpoint it. And they can't pinpoint and show how their belief, you know, that their distinctive Christian beliefs, that there's evidence for them in the early church so that they don't have an alternative. And that's why you get a great apostasy theory, because when you have a lack of salvation history, you have to come up with a theory to account for it. And thus, to one extent or another, the great apostasy theory. But it cannot be affirmed in terms of the evidence of the early church. And so this is why you have a theory which is unfounded. And this is the problem. So there is no steel man argument. There is no kind of, what you end up saying is, well, it fell away in some vague time. They can't clearly show, and they also cannot show a systematic demonstration of their distinctive Protestant beliefs that have existed from the early church onwards.
2: I'll tell you what, Jay, if you'd like the book Pope Peter by our friend Joe Heschmeyer, we're giving away a lot of Joe Heschmeyer books today. We'll be happy to give it to you. Just hang on the phone and we'll give you, you give us an address and we'll send you the book. Jared is in Georgia watching on YouTube. We're running a bit light on time here. Jared, can you go quick with your question?
3: Yes, I can. So I've come into the Catholic for faith recently. I grew up in a Baptist church, and I was baptized in a Baptist church. So my biggest question is, I've actually asked my deacon about this, and this is pretty much the only thing that I have a that I've kind of come to odds with as far as as far as the Catholic faith is. It seems like they're fine with my, they're like once I go through OCIA, they would recognize my baptism, and I don't really understand that, seeing as how I grew up believing, you know, that the baptism was just a symbol.
0: Yeah,
2: How
0: what
2: can his baptism be
0: I would
2: valid?
0: say, Jared, you and the Southern Baptists are trying to be obedient to Jesus Christ. They did not have a full understanding of the Trinity, but they did what Jesus did, a Trinitarian baptism in the name of the Father and the Son and the Holy Spirit. So when you have valid form that a person disposed toward, and excuse me, the valid form would be, we talk about form and matter, and the form would be the Trinitarian, the words, the correct words, and trying to be obedient to Jesus. That's why it's valid, precisely because it's water baptism. That's the matter. And then, of course, your disposition. You may not understand it completely. They may not understand it completely. They might see it as a mere ordinance, but they are doing what Jesus Christ established. They are doing it in obedience. And therefore, despite if you were trying to be a faithful disciple, right, believer's baptism, by virtue of that, God, you know, fills in the gap. You were not doing it in terms of saying, oh, this is nothing. You were trying to be faithful to Jesus Christ based upon what you knew. And therefore, you are validly baptized because God in his mercy takes you where you're at. And because you are obedient and had a valid baptism according to the right form, Father, Son, and Holy Spirit with water, you are a validly baptized Christian and have a temple of the Holy Spirit, even if you didn't fully realize that, brother. So don't let that be an impediment. You have a valid baptism. The church recognizes the baptism, the validity thereof, of our Protestant brothers and sisters.
2: I'll tell you what, our colleague, Dr. Carla Broussard, has a book called Baptism Now Saves You, How Water and Spirit Give Eternal Life. I'd love to send it to you. Praise God that you're coming towards full communion with the Catholic Church. Maybe I think this book will be helpful to you, but do be at ease. You had the water, you had the word, so you know you had those two, right? And the intention, as Tom said, was to do what Jesus asked you to do. And when you have all those three things, you have a valid sacrament. So at least in the case of baptism. We got to take a break. Right back with Tim Staples on Catholic Answers Live. Thanks, Tom Nash.
0: Thank you, brother.
2: Go Knicks.
4: If we have faith, we can be sure that it'll be put to the test. Sometimes by our co-workers who taught us, sometimes by the difficult circumstances of life. But to get to heaven, we have to endure to the end. And Jesus shows us how. Find out more next on Breaking the Bread. Our commitment to Christ will surely be put to the test. We will hear whispered warnings and denunciations, just as Jeremiah does in this week's first reading. Even so-called friends will try to trap and trip

0: us up. For Jesus' sake, then, we will bear insults and be made outcasts, even in our own homes, as we hear in this week's psalm. Jeremiah tells us we must expect that God will challenge our faith. He will probe our minds and hearts to test the depth and sincerity of our love. Be not afraid, Jesus assures us, 3 times in this week's gospel. Though he may permit us to suffer for our faith, our Heavenly Father will never fail or forsake us. As Jesus assures us, everything unfolds in his providence. Under his watchful gaze, even the falling of the tiniest sparrow to the ground. And each of us is even more precious to him. Steadfast in this faith, we must be prepared to resist the tactics of Satan. He is the real enemy who seeks the ruin of our souls in Gehenna or hell. So we are to seek God, as the psalmist says, "Zeal for the Lord's house, for the heavenly kingdom of our Father, should consume us as it consumed Jesus." As Jesus bore the insults of those who blasphemed God, so should we. By the gracious gift of himself, Jesus bore the transgressions of the whole world, St. Paul tells us. In rising from the dead, he has shown us that God rescues the life of the poor and the humble, that he does not spurn his own when they are in distress. In his great mercy, he will turn toward us as well. He will deliver us from the power of the wicked. That's why we proclaim his name from the housetops. That's why we sing praise and thanksgiving in every Eucharist. We are confident of Jesus' promise that we who declare our faith in him before others will be remembered before our Heavenly Father. This is Scott Hahn for Breaking the Bread.
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2: We pray because we want to come into union with God. 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Lift your praises high to God and present to him every supplication that you might find the grace you need for the present moment that he presents to you. Everything good comes from prayer, says Mother Teresa of Calcutta, and so it is true.
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Welcome back. As promised, Tim Staples here. Tim Staples, senior apologist here at Catholic Answers, the author of Behold Your Mother, a biblical and historical defense of the Marian doctrines, and the guy behind one of the most popular Catholic talks ever given, Jimmy Swaggart Made Me a Catholic. Isn't it? That's right. It's not how Jimmy Swaggart. It's

0: Angelica.
1: Now, St. Paul has a couple of passages here I want to read to you. He says here in Ephesians chapter 5, he said, this may be a wicked age. Oh, see, St. Paul thinks it's wicked. Well, I do too in many areas. You don't have to be very bright to know that things are not the way they should be, are they? Tonight we read about a family who tortured their children unbelievably. And you just kind of look up and say, how? Why? Every day something more terrible happens, or something in the church, something. He said, this may be a wicked age, but your life should redeem it. Oh, wow. See, we can't put all the responsibility on God, can we? Although God does it all, I am also responsible, and so are you.
0: For more information on Mother Angelica, visit Religious Catalog at EWTNRC.com.
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4: Have you had to put down a beloved pet? Tell us on tomorrow's Take Two with Jerry and Debbie. 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

0: They weren't so obvious. And you know, it's something to note about the Old Testament and Scripture in general is that everything is not just obvious. God does not come to the Jews and lay out everything in an obvious way all the time. Ask all of the prophets, right? Because the prophets were stoned. Jeremiah was thrown into a well. Isaiah was sawn asunder, all right? He was cut in half. And according to Jewish tradition, he was, you know, Si, he was cut long way when they sawed Isaiah in half. He was cut long way, not across the mid.
1: Ew.
0: God speaks in ways at times that the Jewish people in the Old Covenant didn't like and they didn't readily accept. So it's not a surprise that you would see Jesus saying in Matthew 23:37, right? Jerusalem, Jerusalem, thou that killest the prophets, how oft I would have gathered you together as a hen doth gather her chicks, but you refused. Therefore, your house shall be left to you desolate and such. Well, let me just give, because we're almost out of time, some examples of what I'm talking about. Look at the prophecies, for example, of Malachi chapter 3, where you have the Lord is going to come suddenly into his temple after the precursor. Malachi prophesies that there will come a prophet, and that would be John the Baptist, who would come in the spirit of Elijah. But this is before what? The Lord himself, the Lord whom you seek, will suddenly come into his temple. So when Jesus walks into the temple on Palm Sunday, that's Almighty God walking into the temple. That was prophesied by the prophet Malachi in Malachi chapter 3. You have texts as well that Malachi chapter 5, gosh, I wish we had more time. Malachi chapter 5, verses 1 and 2, that talk about prophesying that the Messiah would come from Bethlehem, and his goings forth have been from eternity. That's the same Hebrew word used in Psalm 90, verses 1 and 2 of Yahweh, from everlasting to everlasting, thou art God. Well, according to this text, the Messiah was going to be born, but he would also be from everlasting, meaning he's eternal as well. We have Isaiah chapter 7, verse 14. His name shall be called Emmanuel. And remember, names in an ancient Hebrew context are not just, you know, appellations to give someone, but they reveal something about the one named. And he is called Emmanuel, God with us. I wish we had more time, but there's lots of them like that.
2: Hang on, Ezekiel. We'll give you Jimmy's new book, Evidence for Christ, if you'd like it. Tim Staples, thanks.
0: God bless you, brother.
2: That'll do it for us. We'll see you next time. God willing.
1: Have you ever heard someone say, oh, another birthday? G.K. Chesterton says, a man's birthday reminds him that he is alive, when his immediate affairs would only remind him that he's at work or at play or in business or in debt. 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Chesterton says every time a baby is born, it's as if God has created a new sun and a new moon, because there's a new soul gazing out at creation. 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
1: I firmly believe that prayer is communication with God. And if we know that God is a loving Father, why wouldn't we want to talk to God? The reality is, we've got to talk to our family, we've got to talk to our friends, and if God is real, and God is definitely real, He wants to hear about our day. He also wants to know how we're doing and what our needs are. Prayer is communication with God.
2: This is Sister Lucia Traynor of the Franciscan Sisters of the Eucharist. In the name of the Father, and of the Son, and of the Holy Spirit. Dear Lord, we know what a miraculous gift every human life is for the family and for the culture. And we truly regret that much of our society does not understand this reality. We ask for the grace to speak out clearly whenever a baby's existence is threatened. For a change of heart for those who do not understand. For safety for those who pray at abortion centers and lobby our legislatures. And for an end to abortion in every state. Relying on the intercession of our Blessed Mother, who said yes to life, we ask this in the name of the Father, and of the Son, and of the Holy Spirit. Amen.
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